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0: Welcome to Living by Grace, a verse-by-verse study through the Bible with Pastor Mark Galvin of Calvary Chapel Lompoc. Please open in your Bibles with us to the book of Romans as we pick up our study in chapter 5.
1: Romans 5, beginning in verse 1. Therefore, being justified by faith, we have peace with God through our Lord Jesus Christ. And we have been talking about justification. Justification being different than forgiveness. You can be forgiven for something and still have a record of wrongdoing. However, when you've been justified, that record is eliminated. It is removed, jettisoned for all eternity. You and I have been justified. And here in the Greek, it's the aorist tense, having been justified. It's in the past tense. There are those that have questioned, well, this is wonderful that I've been justified. And again, just as if I had never sinned before God. That is the condition of the believer. That is the position that we enjoy as God's people, having been justified. And yet there are those that would wonder, how long is that going to last? Because even though God has stated that I am justified, is that a term? Is that a condition that will one day fade away? Or is there something that I can do to remove myself from that position? Is there a sin I can commit now as a child of God that will once again put me under that condition of being condemned? I want you to turn with me to Romans chapter 8. Romans chapter 8. I'm going to read a few verses here. There is therefore now no condemnation, verse 1. There is therefore now no condemnation to those which are in Christ Jesus, who walk not after the flesh, but after the Spirit. Now moving down to verse 28. And we know that all things work together for the good to them that love God, to them who are the called according to his purpose. For whom he did foreknow, he also did predestinate to be conformed to the image of his Son, that he might be the firstborn among many brethren. Moreover, whom he did predestinate, them he also called. And whom he called, them he also justified. That's where we come in a sense, because we experience justification in this life. We are justified in the here and now. We receive Christ in the here and now. In eternity past, God foreordained, God predestined. God did that which we can't fully understand, but that which is true of us. Here, when we get to justification, see, this is in the line, as we go down the line of this process regarding salvation, this is what God has done. And for you and I, we have been justified just as if we had never sinned. And once again, we are in that condition right now, if you're a child of God. You have already entered into this process. In fact, you have been a part of this process from the beginning of time. We don't experience it until we actually are born and receive Jesus Christ as Lord and Savior. And then once you have done that, then you can rest assured that you're in this state known as justification. And these other aspects of your salvation are also true: foreknowledge, predestination, being conformed into the image of his Son, justified. And whom he justified, them he also glorified. When you're in heaven, when you are literally in God's presence, in the New Jerusalem, you will no longer be questioning, if this is the case with you tonight, or should it be the case with you in the future, you will no longer be questioning your salvation, because you're already there. You're in his presence. But you see, as far as God is concerned, the individual that has been justified has already crossed the finish line. And he has already glorified. God sees you and I as already been, having been justified and already been glorified. Because with God, he lives, he dwells, he exists outside of the time domain that we live in. He is eternal. He sees you as being in heaven with him. He knows what that's like. We don't. But you are already, notice, you are also glorified. It's a done deal. So there's no going back. See, once this process begins, it's over. In the sense that from God's perspective, in the eternal state, you're glorified. So what does that mean? Well, we are, once we get to Romans 8, we're going to spend probably 2 or 3 years here, not really, but we'll be in Romans 8 for a long period of time. But as often as I can get to this passage in our study, I'll probably refer to Romans 8. But notice, he goes on and he deduces from this statement, from these spiritual truths, there are reality in Christ. This is what he does. Now, this is absolutely true. These aren't just, well, I think this might be true, or this, I think we can, in adding these things up, these are possible. No, these are absolute realities for the child of God. What shall we then say to these things? If God be for us, who can be against us? He that spared not his own son, but delivered him up for us all, how shall he not with him also freely give us all things? The argument is from the greater to the lesser. If God has given himself to save you when you are a sinner, that is the greatest thing that anyone could ever do. That is the greatest thing God could ever do, to give himself. God became a man, Jesus Christ. If God gave himself when you were a sinner, when you couldn't stand to even hear the name of Christ, everything else is lesser in comparison. Any blessing, any spiritual reality, anything that God can do for you is on a lesser scale than what he has already done. So he continues to unravel that which is ours as a result of salvation, this justification, this process that we're in as God's people. He that spared not his own son, but delivered him up for us all, how shall he not with him also freely give us all things? Who shall lay anything to the charge of God's elect? It is God that justifieth. See, it's whatever is raised against you, whatever accusations that the devil might come up with that might be real, whatever condemnation you might sense in your own heart, in your own spirit, however real that may seem, it's been overruled. We've all watched courtroom settings, and maybe you've been in a court, maybe you've been, you know, been before a jury or what have you, or been part of a jury. And the lawyer will bring things up, and sometimes some argument will be sustained where the judge will say, okay, just go ahead, we're going to allow that. Or he'll say, overruled, be quiet, you're done. It's a bit, what you're saying now has been overruled. I'm not going to have anything to do with it. So God has overruled all condemnation for the child of God. There is now, therefore, an absolute impossibility that the child of God could be condemned. It's a done deal. Because of all these other things are true regarding you and I. Who is he, verse 34, who is he then, who is he that condemneth? And once again, there is that condemning factor. There's still the devil who accuses us. The Bible tells us in the book of Revelation, he accuses us day and night. There is the individual that condemns, the devil. There are many people on this planet that would condemn us. Your own heart, my own heart, can condemn you and I. We can sense that. We can feel that. It's extremely intense and very difficult to live under a condemning heart. but once again, overruled. That's why it's so important we know these things. Who is he that condemneth? It is Christ that died, yes, rather, that is risen again. Who is he, or who is even at the right hand of God, who also maketh intercession for us? Once again, these are spiritual truths that are reality for every child of God. Who shall separate us from the love of Christ? Shall tribulation, we're going to talk about tribulation in a moment, or distress, or persecution, or famine, or nakedness, or peril, or sword? As it is written, for thy sake we are killed all the day long. We are accounted as sheep for the slaughter. No, in all these things we are more than conquerors through him that loved us. How can you be more than a conqueror? Well, you can be more than a conqueror if the conquering has already been done. And you have been declared a conqueror because you're in the one that is conquered. You're in Christ Jesus. He's conquered all these. He's conquered sin, death, and the devil, this entire world system. And because he has conquered you being in Christ, we, the body of Christ, because we're in him, these things are true for you and I. If you were to inherit a fortune, your entire being, your entire body, you wouldn't say, well, I've inherited $15 million, but sorry, big toe, you're not a part of this inheritance. No, because your big toe is a part of your body. Kind of a lame illustration, but because your big toe is a part of your body, because you have inherited that $15 million, you see your whole being. And in the church, as the body of Christ, we being a part of Christ, we're in him. Because we're in him, we experience that which he has done for us. What he has done in our behalf is true regarding you and I, because we are taken into the body of Christ. In all these things, we are more than conquerors through him that loved us. For I am persuaded that neither death nor life nor angels, now it would include fallen angels, demons, Satan himself, nor principalities, nor powers, nor, you see, no government official, no king, no emperor, nor things present, nor things to come. That's, you see, as he tells us in the next verse, nor height, nor depth, see, no distance, nor any other creature, no created being, that includes you, shall be able to separate us from the love of God, which is in Christ Jesus our Lord. So, once again, having been justified, you're already seen as having been glorified in the eternal state. So, even though we're still in the midst of that process, practically speaking, experientially speaking, the spiritual reality that can never be changed is justification has already taken place. Glorification in God's eyes already taken place. Because Christ died. That is a fact. That in, you see, just as sure as Christ died and rose from the dead, resurrected from the grave and ascended to the Father and is at the right hand of God the Father right now, that's the reality. That's the assurance that we have that all these things are true, that they're all done in his eyes. They're all done as far, you know, just as we see in the Old Testament. The Lord, he speaks of that which is prophetic, but, you know, from God's perspective, it's already done. He's not banking on those things happening. It's from the he's the first and last, the beginning and the ending, as we talked about last week. All a done deal. It's just he's the only one that sees it. He's the only one that knows. He's the only one that can experience it. But yet he's already told us in his word that these things are so. So you don't have to wait till you're in heaven to enjoy your eternal security. It's right now. Having been justified, that's why it's so important that we understand these truths from the book of Romans. Having been justified by faith, we have peace with God through our Lord Jesus Christ. Peace with God. Now, the non-believer does not have peace with God. Only the born-again Christian has peace with God. And that's because Christ made peace. He is our peace. He is our peace who has, we sing that song, He is our peace who has broken down every wall. And for the Jew, you see, as far as walls are concerned, they knew what that was all about. You know, I'm actually getting a little bit ahead of myself, so I'm going to back up here just a bit. In Isaiah 48:22, it says, "There is no peace, saith the Lord, unto the wicked." The individual is outside of Christ is still under condemnation. And condemnation is when God declares war on an individual. And you can't be at war with God and have peace. You can have a sense of well-being, but it's deception. The individual outside of Christ is spiritually dead. There is no spiritual sensation. It's only when God, by His Spirit, by His Holy Spirit, speaks to that person and uses you and I to witness to them, to be a testimony before them at work or in the neighborhood or in the family, that in a spiritual sense they're being ministered to, that they're spiritually dead, and there is no peace. To be justified is when, you see, God, He declares that there's peace. It's a permanent peace, permanent condition. And because, you see, the law worketh wrath, as we learned previously, nobody condemned by the law can experience the peace of God, the true peace of God. However, once you have been declared righteous, once you've been declared justified, once you've been saved, once you've been justified, the law can no longer declare war against you. The devil can, you see, he's at war because we're a part of God's kingdom. We're in Christ Jesus. So the devil's at war with us, but it doesn't matter because the victory has already been won. And even though it's very difficult in this life and there are trials and tribulations for all of us, the fact of the matter is the devil was defeated at the cross. And there will be in all of our futures a point where either at the rapture when we go to be with the Lord through death, that you see that struggle because we're still in our human flesh, it'll all be over. You're raptured, the struggle with the flesh, temptation, sin, it'll all be over. When the Lord takes you, however that is, accident, illness, whatever the case may be, we're all hoping for the rapture though, right? It's our blessed hope. However, then you see, when you stand in His presence, then the problem with sin, the issue with temptation and so forth, it's all over. It's just like the individual, you know, if I was to drop dead right now, I would no longer have any problems with my flesh. There's nothing anyone could do to tempt me because I'd be dead. And we're going to learn later on in Romans that we're to reckon the old man dead. So as we reckon the old man dead, that he has no power over us, even though there's that temptation to sin and there's allurement and attraction, that part of me, God has declared him dead. And as I account the old man dead, then, you see, I'm able to experience victory over him, realizing I don't have to give in to sin. And I have power over sin, death, and the devil. In my flesh, the law worketh wrath. And those who are under the law, they don't know about God's. Me and you, you and I as God's kids, the law is no longer able to condemn us. And that's why I went to Romans chapter 8. And just, you know, it took a little bit of time there. But I think, you know, it's so important that we realize these things. And as we move on into verse, you know, as God's kids, we have that peace with God. And in verse 2, it tells us, by whom also we have access by faith. For the child of God, access 24/7, whenever you want. You have direct communication and access to your Heavenly Father. Hebrews chapter 4 tells us, let us therefore come boldly to the throne of grace, that we may experience that help, that we might have that help in time of need. And we're to come boldly to that throne of grace. Not a throne of deserving or a throne of favor and merit, but it is a throne of grace, undeserved. We come, though, we have access. Once again, as I was mentioning a few moments ago, the Jew knew what it was like to experience access, because in the Old Testament, it was only the Jew that had access to God through the priesthood, through sacrifice. But there was a veil. Even with the priesthood, the high priest could only enter into direct access with God once a year on the Day of Atonement. And that direct access was actually in the presence of the Shekinah glory of God, and that cloud that lit up the Holy of Holies. There wasn't a nightlight there or, you know, electricity back then. But God, that Shekinah glory, lit up, and it was in the form of the cloud that rested over, that hovered over the mercy seat, over the altar there. And so the Jew understood, hey, there's a veil between me and God in the Old Testament. There was a limited access. When Christ died on the cross, Luke chapter 23, as he died on the cross, that veil was torn from top to bottom, signifying it was God, that he was the one that made the access. That veil, now that there is no limitation to the access. And not only as far as the Jew, but the Gentile. The Gentile in the Old Testament, as far as he could, he was the court of the Gentile. Court of the Gentiles. That's as far as the Gentile could go in the temple. And they could become proselytes and be worshipers of the true and living God. But there was that which kept them out of entering into the Holy of Holies, into the access that the high priest had. Or even closer, the Jew was even closer to the holy, they were closer to the holy place than the Gentile, because they had deeper access into the temple. But once again, when Christ died on the cross, all that was eliminated. And Ephesians chapter 2, verse 14 speaks of the fact that that middle wall of partition has been broken down. And for you and I, what does that mean? It means we have that access. And it's an inexhaustible. We have an inexhaustible resource, because God is our resource. And God doesn't get tired of you coming or calling, you know, in the sense of calling on his name. This access, the word itself, it actually means entrance to the king through the favor of another. Access. Entrance to the king through the favor of another. We have access, entrance to God through the favor.

0: That's the access you've been granted. You have been given favor because you're in Christ. You enter in on that basis. So the believer can enter his presence no matter how sinful, no matter what that Christian has done, that child of God has committed. Now, once again, that is not a license to sin. God forbid. However, when you sin, your access is not eliminated. You're not kicked out of the club. Your fellowship is hindered. Your relationship is intact. That will always be the case for the Christian. Your relationship, as far as is, that is settled in the heavens. Once again, remember glorified, the end, already seen, already experienced by God. We're still going through the process, but that process is guaranteed. Once it begins, it ends, in the sense that it moves throughout every process, and there's no possible means of stopping it. So, for you and I, as God's kids, when we sin, we need to confess our sins.
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KLWG would like to thank Allstate Insurance Agent Michelle Hornberger for her support of this station. 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

0: Welcome to The Word for Today, featuring the Bible teaching ministry of Pastor Chuck Smith, founder of the Calvary Chapel Movement. This radio program is a chapter-by-chapter, verse-by-verse study through the entire Bible. And on today's edition of The Word for Today, Pastor Chuck continues his message, A Shout of Victory, as we pick up in Revelation chapter 10, verse 1. And now, with today's study, here's Pastor Chuck.
1: Revelation chapter 10. We have been going through the trumpet judgments, the catastrophes that they have brought upon the earth. Now for a moment, we leave the trumpet judgments after the sounding of the sixth. And before we read of the events at the sounding of the seventh, John gives us now a little insight into a yet future event. And that is the coming of Jesus Christ to the earth to claim that which he purchased. Jesus paid the price of redemption. He redeemed the world so that it would be God's once again. It was originally God's by creation. God gave it to man. Man gave it to Satan. So that Satan is called by Jesus the prince of this world, by Paul the god of this world. Satan offered the world to Jesus if he would only bow down and worship him. But Jesus came to redeem the world, but the price was his life, the shedding of his blood. So we are redeemed not with corruptible things such as silver and gold, but with the precious blood of Jesus Christ. But yet he has not taken possession of his purchased possession. In Romans chapter 8, Paul tells us that all of creation is groaning and travailing together until now, waiting for the manifestation of the sons of God, to wit, the redemption of our bodies. Redemption is not yet complete. But in the meantime, Paul told the Ephesians that God has sealed us with the Holy Spirit, which is the earnest of our inheritance until the redemption of the purchased possession. In Hebrews, the writer said that God has put all things in subjection unto him, but we do not yet see all things in subjection. The world is still in rebellion against him. It hasn't been brought yet into his power. Under his reign. Now God has put all things under him, but we don't yet see them there. But we do see Jesus, who was made a little lower than the angels for the suffering of death, crowned with glory and honor. So we and all creation groan together, waiting, travailing for that glorious day when the Lord will come and claim that which he purchased, that which belongs to him. Yes, we rejoice in the Holy Spirit now and the power of the Spirit in our life, which sustains and keeps us until that day that he comes. But we're really waiting anxiously for the full redemption and for the Lord to reign. And that's been our prayer. Thy kingdom come, thy will be done in this earth even as it is in heaven. Now, chapter 10 gives us a little insight into that coming of the Lord to establish now the fact that the earth is his and to begin his reign. The earth is the Lord's and the fullness thereof, all they that dwell therein. And God said unto him, ask of me, and I will give thee the heathen for thine inheritance and the uttermost parts of the earth for thy possession. Psalm 2. So here he comes to possess that which he purchased. I saw another mighty angel, the word angel is messenger, coming down from heaven. His description would be that of Jesus Christ, clothed with a cloud. Behold, he cometh with the clouds, and every eye shall see him, and they also which pierced him shall mourn. So he's coming with clouds, he's clothed with a cloud and a rainbow about his head. The rainbow, the covenant of God, which is about the throne of God, is now about the head. And his face was as it were the sun, as we read in the first chapter of Revelation, John's description of Jesus, and his feet as pillars of fire, also in chapter 1. And he had in his hand a little book that was now open. Remember, this scroll that was in heaven, or book with seven seals? No man was worthy to take the scroll or loose the seals. We found that it was the title deed to the earth. Now, having opened the seven seals, the book is now open. He comes with the open book in his hand. The book of authority, the right and the title to the earth, which he has purchased by his blood. The little book that is open, he set his right foot upon the sea, his left foot upon the earth, and he cried with a loud voice as when a lion roars. And when he had cried, seven thunders uttered their voices. Now, this glorious shout of the Lord, the shout of triumph, the shout of victory, I can hardly wait, comes with a shout of victory. And this is recorded actually in many of the Old Testament prophecies, this coming with the shout. Jeremiah chapter 25, and there in verse 30, the Lord shall roar from on high, utter his voice from his holy habitation. He shall mightily roar upon his habitation. He shall give a shout as those who tread grapes against all of the inhabitants of the earth. And in Hosea chapter 11, and verse 10, Hosea also makes reference to it. They shall walk after the Lord. He shall roar like a lion. And when he shall roar, then the children shall tremble from the west. And in the book of Joel, chapter 3, verse 16, we are told, the Lord also shall roar out of Zion and utter his voice from Jerusalem. And the heavens and the earth shall shake, but the Lord will be the hope of his people and the strength of the children of Israel. And Amos also makes mention of it. And he cried with a loud voice as when a lion roars. And when he cried, the seven thunders uttered their voices. Now, John said, when the seven thunders had uttered their voices, I was about to write. That is what the voices said. And I heard a voice from heaven saying to me, seal up those things which the seven thunders uttered and don't write them. So, we don't know what the seven thunders uttered. We'll have to wait for that. So God has left some of the things unspoken of the future. And just what are uttered by the seven thunders is something that we just don't know. And any attempt to declare what has been uttered, or even to speculate, is wrong. Whether or not they would be judgments or blessings or whatever, we can't even speculate on this. We just don't know. Where the Bible is silent, it's best that we remain silent, not try to guess or to... The Lord said to John, just seal it up, don't write those things. So we'll find out one of these days. And the angel which I saw stand upon the sea and upon the earth lifted up his hand to heaven, and he swore by him that lives forever and ever, who created heaven and the things that therein are, and the earth and the things that therein are, and the sea and the things which are therein, that there should be no longer a delay. Time no more is literally a delay no more. We have been waiting. The church has been waiting for the Lord to come and establish his kingdom. The Bible encouraged us to patience in our waiting. Have patience, brethren, James said. Establish your souls, for the Lord is waiting for the perfect.

perfect or complete fruit of harvest. Peter said that this delay of the Lord would cause some people to scoff. And in the last days, scoffers will come saying, ah, where's the promise of his coming? Since our fathers have fallen asleep, all things continue as they were from the beginning. But Peter said, God is not slack concerning his promises, as some men count slackness. But a day is as 1,000 years to the Lord, and 1,000 years is as a day. And know ye that this delay is really, it's for redemption purposes, that more people might come in and be a part of the body of Christ. So the Lord, to us it would seem, has delayed his coming. But he's got a purpose in it. But even as the Lord waited patiently during the days of Noah for 100 years before he sent the flood, so the Lord waits patiently now. But the day of the Lord, Peter said, shall come. You can be sure of it. And so at this point, there is the declaration, there is to be no longer a delay. Now, there are some who object to the angel being identified as Christ because of this verse. The fact that he swore by him that lives forever and ever, who created the heaven and the things and so forth, and the lesser swears by the greater. And Christ being the creator, why would he then swear by him that creates? Well, we are told in Hebrews that God, because he wanted to establish his promises, because he could swear by no greater, swore by himself, saying, in blessing, I will bless thee. Now, a man many times to establish the credibility of his word will take an oath. I swear by my mother's honor. I swear on a Bible, you know. And man will take an oath in order to establish the credibility of his word. And he swears by something higher than himself. You don't say, I swear by my pet dog. Your dog may be a liar. So you swear by something higher than yourself. Now, when God wishes to establish an oath, or establish a promise with an oath, he can't swear by any higher. So he swears by himself, we're told in Hebrews. So I find no difficulty in the swearing by him that, because again, being the Lord, he can swear by no higher, so he swears by himself that this is it. There shall be a delay no longer, that the time has come for the establishing of the kingdom, and there will be no more delay. This does not mean that time no more as far as watches, clocks, days, months, almanacs, and so forth. It means that there is to be no more delay before the kingdom is established. In the days of the voice of the seventh angel, when he shall begin to sound, the mystery of God will be complete, as he hath declared to his servants, the prophets. Now, as we go back to God's declarations to the servants, the prophets, we find that God has promised the glorious kingdom that shall come, God's kingdom upon the earth, and the wonders and the glories of that kingdom, as the lion and the lamb will lie down together, a little child shall lead them. The lion will eat straw like the ox, there are just so many things. The lame will leap for joy. The blind will behold the glory. And the dumb will sing forth praises unto God. Just the glorious restoration of the earth. You see, you do not see the world that God created, nor do you see the world that God intended. The heavens declare the glory of God. The earth shows forth his handiwork. Day unto day they utter their speech. Night unto night their voice goeth forth. There's not a speech nor a language where their voice isn't heard. God intended that man would come to the knowledge

of him through nature. Rational man looking at nature is brought to the awareness and the consciousness of God. Irrational man worships nature rather than the creator of nature. But a rational man in looking at creation is brought to the consciousness of God. But living in a highly urbanized area, the fields are covered with buildings or with black asphalt or freeways. The flowers, the trees destroy, replaced by the works of man's hands. The skies become polluted and clouded with the smoke of man's industry. The pollutants that are placed in the air, so that we don't see the crystal blue skies too often, only after a rain or strong wind. So God's message to man becomes muddled. We don't really understand God as he would have us to understand him through nature anymore. Man loses the consciousness of God as he becomes all absorbed in the works of man and the works of man's hands. And we lose that awareness and consciousness and awe of the Creator. That's why it's so helpful to take a vacation. So helpful to go to the beach or go to the mountains, go skiing. It's good for you. If nothing else, it allows you to see nature in a pure form. And as you see it, God can speak to you of his existence. I have no argument with the man who says, I find God in nature. I do too. He's revealed himself in nature. But we must realize that even the nature itself is not what God intended it to be. It's not as God created it. God did not intend that our water supplies become so polluted. God did not intend that the atmosphere becomes so polluted. That's all of the result of man and man's works. So we don't get a clear picture of God from nature any longer. But it'll be restored. You'll see the world as God intended it to be. Man is fallen. Man is governed basically by greed. And thus, he is not as interested in his neighbor. He isn't so concerned in the welfare of others. He's concerned with his own welfare. And thus, we do not see man as God intended man to be and man to live. We see the greed of man as he seeks to hoard for himself and take from others. And we see those then that are deprived because of the greed of others. Those that have money and spend it lavishly upon themselves. Buy dresses for $23,000 or some ridiculous, stupid thing. Wear diamonds that cost $100,000. It's just ridiculous when people are in such need. So you don't see man living as God intended man to live, the sharing of the resources. But we will. When his kingdom comes, we'll see then what God intended the earth to be, and we'll see how God intended man to live. In the days of the voice of the seventh angel, when he shall begin to sound, then the mystery of God will be complete, as he has declared to his servants, the prophets. And the voice which I heard from heaven spake unto me again. And he said, go and take the little book that is open in the hand of the angel which stands upon the sea and upon the earth. And I went unto the angel, and I said unto him, give me the little book. And he said unto me, take it, eat it up, and it'll make thy belly bitter, but it will be in thy mouth sweet as honey.
And I took the little book out of the angel's

0: The idea is devour the book, devour the contents. And we sometimes use that term. Well, he really devoured that book, you know. In reading it, glorious, what's going to be glorious when the kingdom comes. Glorious when Christ lays claim to that which he purchased. But the bitterness is the awful convulsions that the earth will have to go through before the kingdom comes. So when you read the things that took place when the seals were broken, the judgments that came upon the earth, that's a bitter pill. But the sweetness, of course, is the hope of that kingdom when it is established, the fact that he has taken his power and now reigns. And then he said unto me, that is to John, you must prophesy again before many people and nations and tongues and kings. So there was given to me a reed like unto a rod, that is a measuring stick about the length of a rod. And the angel stood saying, rise and measure the temple of God and the altar and those that worship therein. Now, this tells us many things. First of all, that the temple is to be rebuilt because this is a yet future event. In fact, this is an event that takes place during the midst of the tribulation period, for we have not yet come to the seventh trumpet, nor have we yet come to the seven vials of God's wrath that are to be poured out. So during the tribulation period, the temple will be existing in Jerusalem. So the temple is to be rebuilt. And the worship is to be reestablished in the temple in Jerusalem.
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3: 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Join us again next time as Pastor Chuck continues his verse-by-verse study through the Bible. That's right here on the next

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3: There's a 100% chance that you and I will die. 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It's not morbid, it's motivating. 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
1: For a number of years, a clock hung on our kitchen wall, which was given to us by a fellow pastor at our wedding. It was made of wood, it was rectangular in shape, and it had a decorative face. And one of the unique features of this clock was that on the face of the clock were embossed these words, Lord of Time. And so every time I looked at that clock on the kitchen wall, I was reminded of two things on a daily basis. One, that there was no time to waste. Life is lived under the gun of knowing that our days pass by us like a weaver's shuttle. The sands of time are indeed sinking, to borrow words of the old hymn. And someday you and I will give an account for the things done in our body at the judgment seat of Christ. And that's a sobering thought. The fact that God has invested each and every day with 1,440 golden minutes that he wants me and you to spend wisely. He's Lord of time. And someday I will stand before him and fall at his feet and give an account for the days that he sent my way. I was reminded in looking at that clock that I could not kill time without injuring eternity. But there was a second thing. I was not only reminded that there was no time to waste, I was reminded that my times were in God's hands. See, the one thought was challenging, this second thought was comforting. That God is the Lord of time, my time, my little family's time at that time. That God had chosen my days for me and the times that the DeCourcy home would go through. As the psalmist says in Psalm 139, the days of my life were all prepared before I even lived one day. I was reminded, as George Mueller once said, that if my circumstances find me in God, I will find God in my circumstances. There was no time to waste. He's Lord of time. I will give an account of my days to him. My times are in his hands. He's Lord of time, my time. Whatever he puts me through, he goes through with me. In Ecclesiastes chapter 3, Solomon wrestles with the thought that God is the Lord of time. He moves from skepticism to faith, from an under the sun perspective to an above the sun perspective, and he notes that life is not a hapless cycle of meaningless events, but a purposeful progression of God-appointed events. He understands that there's a time and a season to every thing and every purpose under heaven. Solomon's seeking to understand the purpose to life, the point to life, the profit to life. He understands that if life is to have a purpose, then time must have a point, and he concludes that it does. Philosophically, then, he concludes that life has purpose because history has a God-ordained end. He's not at the mercy of fate. He lives under the canopy of God's providential control and God's providential care. And so Solomon outlines this thought here that God is the Lord of time. He does it by looking at the blending of time, the sending of time, and the ending of time. The last time we were together, we worked our way through verses 1 through 8 and made reference to verse 11 on a number of occasions. We reminded ourselves that God orders the events of life, that everything happens under his watchful eye, guided by his sovereign hand. Solomon looks at life in all its totality. He does it here in the form of a poem. He brings us to see that whatever times we go through, God puts us through. God goes through with us. And in time, he will make it all beautiful. We sought to understand that. And then we started making some practical applications. Number one, we need to come to terms with the sovereignty of God. Number two, we need to prepare for change and drop the happy ever after myth. Well, here's a third thought. Number three, whatever time you are in, redeem it and don't reject it. The whole chapter here is centered upon the idea of time and God's management of it, God's use of it. And as we think about God's use of it, let's think about our use of what God sends our way. By implication, you and I need to make the best of the time that God has apportioned and appointed for us. It's a fragment of eternity given by God to man as a solemn stewardship. Therefore, we're not to twiddle with time. Paul would put it like this, wouldn't he, in Ephesians chapter 5 and verse 15. See then that you walk circumspectly, not as fools, but as wise, redeeming the time because the days are evil. Therefore, do not be unwise, but understand what the will of God is.

is. The Christian is to buy up time, to actively take advantage of the moment that they are in for ministry purposes and for the extension of God's glory and the growth of God's kingdom. And when we read this verse in Ephesians 5, we tend to interpret it from a time management perspective, but that would be to miss the point. The point of Ephesians 5:16 is not that you and I work at shaving 5 minutes off this task or that task. Remember, if the devil cannot make us bad, he'll make us busy. No, the intent of the passage is to get us to do the right things in a society gone wrong. Redeem the time because the days are evil. Paul will talk about the fact that those days are dark days. And so redeeming the time means to walk in the light, to share the light. Redeeming the time means that we will act as children of light in a world of increasing darkness. Redeeming the time is not a matter of a clock, it's a matter of a call. Living out the call of God upon our lives, conducting ourselves in a manner, Ephesians 4 verse 1, worthy of the gospel. So redeeming the time means that we understand the times we're in and we act accordingly. It's not how much we do, but what we do is really the issue. It's living to a set of kingdom passions and priorities. In his book on Ecclesiastes, Ken Gangle of DTS talks about the importance of priorities. He tells the story of a man in Germany who recently made a clock using nothing but straw. And this clock worked. Can you imagine that? A clock made of straw that actually works, has moving parts. It took him 17 years to complete this clock. When he was asked how long he expected it to run, he said 2 years. Do the math. He spent 17 years. He invested 17 years to produce something that would only have an effect and an influence for 2. I'd say that's mixed up, messed up priorities, wouldn't you? You and I as Christians need to be careful that you and I don't become prey to mixed up, messed up priorities. God's going to put us through certain times. Times that he has sovereignly appointed for us. Times that will involve good things and bad things. Gaining and losing, living and dying, crying and laughing. And so we need to make peace with the sovereignty of God. We need to prepare ourselves for change and ditch the happy of your after myth. And we need to redeem the time we're in. Fourthly and finally under this thought, we've got to live each day with the end in mind. Live your whole life knowing that it's going to come to an end. That's where this poem begins, isn't it? The whole thing's bracketed with this idea. There's a time to be born and a time to die, and what follows takes place between those two points. And God has appointed that time. There will be a time when we will breathe our last. And you know what? If these are the experiences that we're going to go through, if these are the events we're going to face, then one would conclude, would one not, of the importance to think about the time to die. You need to give more thought to that than any other thing because of its nature, because of its everlasting consequences. In fact, in Ecclesiastes 7 verse 2, we're told this, better to go to the house of mourning than to go to the house of feasting, for that is the end of all men, and the living will take it to heart. We need to take death to heart in the midst of life. Now, we don't like that thought. We tend to run from that thought, but the Bible encourages us not to run from the thought of our demise, but to run towards the thought of our demise, to have it right here in front of us on a daily basis. Number your days and apply your hearts unto wisdom. Psalm 90 verse 12. We tend not to do that. We have tried to leech the presence of death from everyday life. In any way possible, we don't want to face the reality of our demise and our death. But there's a 100% chance that you and I will die apart from the rapture. And you and I ought to think about our death in the midst of our living. Because it's a sobering, sanctifying influence on our life. You need to meditate on your death.
To meditate on one's death is a good thing, because

that presses us towards Christ, who says, I'm the resurrection and the life. Jesus has an answer for the question of death. And the more we think about death, the more we'll think about him. It's a good thing. It attaches exceeding value to each day, doesn't it? When we realize things are in a short supply, we add extra value to them. It helps us separate the wheat from the chaff in terms of the important things in life. It adds a greater dimension and appreciation to all that we hold dear. For someday we may not hold it, that which we count dear. So, we tend to think that meditating upon death is a morbid thing that belongs to the Victorian era. The Bible would say, hey, it's better to go to the house of mourning than the house of feasting. Meditate upon your death. In fact, Jonathan Edwards made this resolve to himself, resolve never to do anything which I should be afraid to do if I were in the last hour of my life. He's meditating upon his death, and he uses it as a sanctifying influence, as a means of mortification of the flesh, as a means of holding material things loosely, as a means of what will be important when that moment comes. It's not morbid, it's motivating. The press of death should cause us to squeeze all that we can out of life. The thought of death ought to act as a razor that cuts away the superfluous and vain things that often occupy us, challenging us to pursue those things that are of a higher heavenly calling. Many of you know that before entering the ministry and while I was actually training for the ministry, I spent 6 years in the Royal Ulster Constabulary. I was a police officer in Northern Ireland at the height of the Troubles. The height of the Troubles in Northern Ireland with the terrorism that was going on, Interpol believed that the policing role in Northern Ireland was one of the most dangerous in the world. We were losing officers almost on a daily basis. We were more likely to be killed off duty than on duty. And so I carried my weapon wherever I went. I checked under my car for booby traps almost every single morning of my life. I varied my travel so that I didn't set a pattern that the terrorists could use to ambush me more easily. When I hung my uniform in the cupboard at the station and went home, I lived under the shadow of death to such an extent, I think at times that it made kissing my wife all the sweeter. It made hugging my girls all the sweeter. It made me look at life and try and live in a way that counted for eternity, because the thought of death was never far from me. I imagined my death on many occasions. I wondered someday would I crawl up in bed as an old man, or would I be blown to pieces? Would I be shot? Would I be maimed in a undercar booby trap? You say morbid. In some sense, it was morbid, but I find it very motivating. It tended to cleanse my motives. It tended to make me wiser in my choices. It tended to make me enjoy the moment I was in, because I wasn't guaranteed the next. There's a time to be born and there's a time to die. And you and I need to think often of our death. It will press us towards Christ. It will cause us to live eternally and significantly. That's the blending of time. Let's make a start at what Solomon continues to think about here in what I call the sending of time. This takes us into verses 9 through 15. Solomon has established convincingly that God is the one who winds up the clock of time. He governs its every movement. He governs its every moment. God is apart from and above time, but God is involved in time. God existed before time. Time is a creation. I believe in the literal understanding of Genesis 1 through 3. I believe what we have detailed historically and accurately for us in Genesis 1 and 2 is the unfolding of God's creative action over a six-day period where God marks out time in mornings and evenings. And he rests on the seventh day. God created time, space, and matter. And you and I are bound by it, but he is not. God created time, and God keeps time. Time does not master him as it masters us. It serves him.
It does his bidding. He is the one who has a purpose for everything done in time under heaven. He's above it. He's apart from it, and he's involved within it. The God of the Bible and the Father of our Lord Jesus is not the God of deism, removed and unmoved. According to Solomon, Father Time and Mother Nature have nothing to do with the governance of our lives and the details and dimensions of our human existence. We live governed and guided by God's sovereign superintending hand. Now, I think we got that down. God is the one who sends time. God is the one who appoints and apportions time. But it does raise the question, what's our part in the plan, if any? What is our role, if any, in the unfolding drama of human existence? And it's no wonder we should ask that question, because according to Ecclesiastes 3 and verse 11, God has put eternity in our hearts.

0: heaven, God has put eternity in our hearts. The one who makes everything beautiful in its time put eternity in our hearts. Now, the meaning of that phrase is this, that man innately reached for the transcendent. We have more than a sneaking suspicion that there's more than our eye can see and our hands can touch. There's a depth and a dimension to life beyond the vision of the naked eye. Deep down, we know that what matters is not matter. Each and every human soul has this innate impulse to press beyond the limits of this present world and reach for the stars. Sadly, for some, that takes them to the seance, to the fortune teller. Others, it has them visiting church to hear about a life to come, a dimension to the human existence that's beyond the five senses. It's no wonder we probe into time, its start, its finish, its meaning, what lies beyond it. Solomon does it here and he acknowledges that we do it because eternity is in our heart. We're created after the image of God. We want to know what the future is. We want to know our place in an ever expansive universe. Wanting to know what's up with life and getting to know what's up with life, but are two different things. We want to know what's up with life. But Solomon reminds us, although eternity is in our heart, we cannot, look at the end of verse 11, find out the work that God does from beginning to end. Solomon acknowledges that because of our finiteness and our fallenness, we end up with a view of life that's limited, narrow, incomplete. We have a keyhole perspective on human history. No one can find out the work that God does from beginning to end. The thimble of our mind cannot hold the ocean of God's plans and purposes. We're never going to get our hands around it. We're never fully going to comprehend the time we're in, the times that lie beyond our time, the eternity that's beyond this human experience. One commentator put it like this, consider a two-year-old taking quantum mechanics from a teacher of physics. The teacher is clever, witty, enthusiastic. He even has puppets of Heisenberg and Einstein. Can he teach quantum theory in such a way that a two-year-old will learn? No. The deficiency is not with the teacher. It is with the student. The material is far too lofty for minds occupied with where's the next meal coming from and the need of a diaper change. That's the analogy. There is a God who has a season for everything and a purpose to the times that we go through. And Solomon gives us a sample and a summary of those times. And because eternity is in our heart, because we're made after the image of an eternal God, we want to get our hands around it and our heads around it, but we can't. We never will. This anticipates Paul, right? We know in part. That's why today you're holding up a piece of your life's puzzle and you're going, Lord, where in the world does this go? Surely this doesn't make sense. Here we are occupied with the task that God gives man, according to verse 10. Here we are trying to grasp the significance of our lives, and it leads to much confusion and consternation. But this we do know, and we're told to believe this, he has made everything beautiful in its time. Time is governed by God. Secondly, time is gifted by God. Verse 12, I know that nothing is better than that man would rejoice and do good all their lives, and every man should eat, drink, and enjoy the good of all his labor. It is the gift of God. Basically, the whole point of verse 12 is this. Although you cannot comprehend all that God is doing, therefore you cannot comprehend all that there is to be experienced and all that there is to be enjoyed. Don't let that stop you enjoying the moment you're in. It's just simply saying, you know what? Even in the midst of what you don't understand, you will find that God gives you enough things to enjoy, to rejoice in over his kindness.
1: That is such an important perspective. Life truly is a gift from God. And when we see it that way, it changes how we spend our days, how we make our decisions.

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Again, that's CONNECT to 89321. I'm Wayne Shepherd. Join us next time as Pastor Philip continues his series, It's About Time. That's on the next Know the Truth. Today's program was produced and sponsored by Know the Truth Incorporated. Jesus said, "You shall know the truth, and the truth shall make you free."

0: last Searchlight program, we began talking about dealing with temptations. And in our study, we found a very comforting verse in 1 Corinthians chapter 10. Verse 13 tells us two important things about temptations. The first is an enlightening premise, and that premise is that our temptations are common to every man. We are not unique, and Jesus himself was tempted in every way that we are tempted, yet was without sin. The second thing that we learned is an encouraging promise, and that promise is that God will not allow us to be tempted above what we are able. He will always give us a way out if we choose it. Today, we are going to see how all of this works out practically in our lives. With our study, here now is Pastor John.
1: Always there will be, in the moment of temptation, a way of escape. Absolutely. You say, well, John, that's great as far as it relates to theory. That makes a nice, comforting theology. But how does that work out practically? How does that flesh out in my situation where I'm vulnerable to murmuring about my job or lusting after that Lexus or prone towards immorality? How does it work out? How does it flesh out? Listen, gang, whenever you want to know, whenever I need to know how some theology fleshes out, you always look to the one who is the Word becoming flesh, Jesus Christ. It's called the incarnation, the Word becoming flesh and dwelling among us, as John 1 tells us. See, we're not talking theology or theory, but we can see it work out practically. Turn with me quickly to Matthew chapter 4. And we'll see how this fleshes out. Jesus tempted in Matthew chapter 4 in a very real and profound way. And yet he shows us the way of escape for you and me when we are tempted in our situations, you see. Now, at the end of chapter 3, Jesus Christ had been baptized in the Jordan River. As he came out of the water, he heard a voice from heaven saying, "This is my beloved Son, in whom I am well pleased." Boy, how would you like to hear that on the way home today? A voice from heaven saying that you specifically, are his beloved son or daughter in whom he is well pleased. It must have been a glorious hour for Jesus to hear audibly the voice of his Father from heaven, saying to him tenderly, "I am well pleased with you, son. This is my beloved son." Immediately after that, he is driven into the wilderness or the desert, where he is about to be tempted by Satan in a profound and significant way. Fasting for 40 days and 40 nights, he is now physiologically at the point of death. For you see, we are told that when you fast for that length of time, you lose your appetite completely. But when the appetite returns after a fast of that length, when the appetite comes back, it's warning you that you've got to eat right then or you'll die. It's your body saying you're starving. You've got to eat. You're on the threshold of death. So here is Jesus. Having fasted for 40 days, he was now, verse 2, hungry, which means he is on the verge of death physically. At that point, the tempter, Satan, comes to him and says, "If thou be the Son of God." Now, what did Jesus just hear? He said, "This is my beloved Son," the Father declared. Satan says, "If that's so, if what you heard is true, if you are the Son of God, why are you dying of starvation? Command that these stones be made bread." The first temptation was that of being tempted to doubt the Father's provision. Hey, why are you hungry? And Satan will whisper that same kind of temptation in your ear or in mine. Why aren't you satisfied? Materially, sexually, relationally, vocationally. I thought you were God's child. I thought you were born again. I thought you were a church goer, a Bible studier. Then why are you hungry? Why are you craving? And he, Satan, is trying to get Jesus to doubt the provision of the Father. That's still what he does to you and to me, to try and get us to doubt the provision of the Father. What did Jesus do? He said, "It is written," quoting Deuteronomy chapter 8, "Man shall not live by bread alone, but by every word that proceeds out of the mouth of God." Audibly, I believe, forcibly, Jesus said, "It is written, Satan," that man is not satisfied or satiated by material bread, but by the word of God. And I suggest to you that he, in these 40 days, was in the word. I'll explain that in a moment. "It is written, Satan, that man shall not live by bread alone." Well, then the devil, verse 5, took him into the holy city, into Jerusalem, and set him on the pinnacle of the temple and said, "Well, if you be the Son of God," and now Satan quotes Scripture, Psalm 91, "It is written," if you be the Son of God, "cast yourself down, for it is written," and now quoting Psalm 91, "He shall give his angels charge concerning thee, and in their hands they shall bear thee up, lest at any time thou dash thy foot against a stone." Satan can quote Scripture. Hey, why don't you go and jump? Are you afraid that the Father is not going to protect you? Jump. Take a leap of faith. Jump and see how the Father comes through for you, because it is written. And he quotes Psalm 91. But notice this, Bible students. Satan can quote the Scriptures, but he left out a very important segment. For in Psalm chapter 91, it says, "He shall give his angels charge over thee to keep thee in all his ways." Satan forgot to insert that phrase. To keep you in his ways, not to do your thing. Now listen, here's the temptation. Not just the Father's provision, but the Father's protection. Jump off. Start the business. Take a leap of faith. Name it, claim it, blab it, grab it, jump. Doesn't the Father promise to provide for you? Doesn't he care about you? He's not going to let you hit bottom. He's not going to let you crash. Just jump, jump, jump in the name of the Lord. Jump. Jump into that relationship. Oh, he hasn't directed it. He hasn't given you approval for it. But just trust the Lord, man. Jump. Jump on in, you see. And this temptation, whether it be into business or into a financial decision or into a relationship, we say, okay, I'm going to jump and my Father's going to protect me. Wait a minute. Careful. That's the temptation of the enemy. Jesus answered and said, verse 7, watch this. Please note this, Bible students. "It is written again." I have that word "again" circled. Why? Satan quoted a scripture, although he left out a key phrase. But Jesus said, compare scripture with scripture. "Again it is written." And here's where so many people crash in the name of faith. They take one scripture and they jump off and they crash and they wonder what happened. It's because they are not looking at the full orb of God's counsel. That's why it's important to be a student of the Word. Chapter by book, steadily, consistently, getting the full counsel. Yes, Satan, you're quoting from Psalm 91, but it is written again. And now he comes back quoting a balancing truth, and that is from Deuteronomy 6, "Thou shalt not tempt the Lord thy God." I'm not going to tempt my Father. I'm not going to jump off and tempt him to see me through.

Welcome to Searchlight, a survey through Scripture with Pastor John Corson. It is our desire to bring you a systematic study of the entire Bible, chapter by chapter, book by book. On our last

I'm not going to put him to that test. If he wants me to jump, then he'll set me up and he'll tell me when, but I'm not going to just do what I want to and expect for him to see me through. It is written again, I will not tempt my Father, you see. And a third time, the devil took him to an exceedingly high mountain, verse 8, and showed him all the kingdoms of the world, and said, all these things I'll give to thee if you fall down and worship me. I'll give it to you right now, Jesus, Satan said, and he could. For you see, in reality, the title deed to the earth was turned over to Satan in the Garden of Eden. This world is presently being influenced, dominated by the devil. That's why there's rapes and wars and famines and problems. It's being dominated by the devil. Adam and Eve gave Satan the title deed when they chose to sin in the Garden of Eden. Now Satan says, just bow down to me and worship me, and I'll give you the world. And he could have done that. But you see, Jesus then could have taken the world politically, materially, but if he didn't go to the cross and die redemptively, then we would be damned eternally. Jesus said, uh-uh. Satan was suggesting in this temptation, hey, why wait for the promise of the Father? In Psalm 2, the promise was given that all these kingdoms will be yours, Jesus, but why wait? Can you really count on that promise coming to fruition? So the third temptation deals with trying to doubt the Father's promise. We see there, in order then, Satan trying to get Jesus to doubt the Father's provision, number one, doubt the Father's protection, number two, doubt the Father's promise, number three. Grab it yourself. Just bow down and worship me. Get thee hence, Satan, verse 10. It is written, and he quotes again from Deuteronomy chapter 6, thou shalt worship the Lord thy God, and him only shalt thou serve. I'm going to worship the Father. I'm going to not worship you, Satan, for it is written in Deuteronomy 6, I should worship only him, you see. Interesting. Now, think with me. I commend you for your attention, but don't miss this. It's important. In this, we see the way of escape. Whatever temptation that I'm struggling with, whatever battle I'm wrestling through, this is the way of escape for me. It's the way of escape for you. How does it flesh out? No temptation is unique to me. It's common to all man. It's common to the Son of Man. And he will not allow me to be tempted above what I am able, but with that temptation will provide a way of escape. How? Look at Matthew 4. Here's the key. What did Jesus do? The scripture, the scripture, the scripture. Three things to note down quickly for you note takers. First of all, stay in the Word. Number one, stay in the Word. If you are going to overcome temptation, lust, fornication, murmuring, all of the stuff that can really trip you up, you got to stay in the Scripture. Stay in the Word. Jesus was. Notice in all three of these quotes, it's from Deuteronomy 6, 7, and 8. I believe personally that that's where he was having his devotionals that day. I believe that he was using those texts because that's where he was. They're all in such close proximity to each other. Be that as it may, Jesus was a man who knew the Scriptures. Stay in the Word. It is the sword of the Spirit. All around you, there are all kinds of tempting messages being pushed on you. All around you, there is pollution trying to seduce you. What do? Stay in the Word. In 2 Kings chapter 4, you can read it later, Elisha the prophet was there with his boys, young men that he was discipling. One of them fixed breakfast. It was pottage. And they took spoons and began to dish up, and then they spat it out and said, this is bitter. This is poisonous. And one of the fellows said, man, pour out the pottage. This is a mess. This is bitter.

0: and poisonous. Elisha said, don't do that. Take that good meal over there and pour in the meal into this present pottage. And as they poured in the good stuff, the poisons were naturally and beautifully dissipated. The key, man, to overcoming the poisons and pollutions of our culture is not to try and pick out the poisons as much as it is to pour in the meal. Pour in the meal. Pour in the good stuff. How shall a young man cleanse his ways? David says, thy word have I hid in my heart that I might not sin against thee. That's the key. Pour in the meal. Pour in the meal. Stay in the word. Jesus was. And so when his temptation came, and it was intense, much more than we'll ever comprehend, he was able to say, it is written, it is written, it is written. Number two, not only stay in the word, but speak out the word. Stay in the word. Number two, speak out the word. In each of these instances, Jesus spoke audibly. Satan cannot read your mind. He cannot look into your heart. And Jesus here shows us the power of speaking out the word. In the book of Hebrews, it says that concerning the promises that are given to us, that we are to do something with those promises. I'll read it to you there in chapter 13. It says, as he hath said, now quoting from Joshua, I will never leave thee nor forsake thee, so that we may boldly say, the Lord is my helper. I will not fear what men shall do to me. Hebrews 13, 6, or 5 and 6, pardon me. He hath said that we may say, not think, not know, not even pray. He hath said that we may say. And I suggest to you that if you're speaking out the scriptures in the moment of temptation, if you speak it out loud, if you speak it when the temptation is there, right then, it's going to change the atmosphere that you're in. If you start speaking out scriptures, you say, well, I don't know any scriptures. Stay in the word, that you can speak out the word. Man, if something heavy's coming down or some temptation's welling up and you start spouting scriptures, watch what happens to the people around you. Watch what happens to the situation that you're in. Satan splits when he hears, it is written, it is written, it is written. It is like fingernails on a blackboard. The sound of it is written causes him to flee, even as he did with Jesus. I challenge you. I challenge you to seriously try this the next time you're tempted. Whether you're with one person or a group of folks, whether murmuring's going on or the temptation for fornication, I challenge you, whatever it might be, speak out loud the scriptures and watch how it changes the atmosphere radically. It's amazing. People will flee from you. Number three, not only to stay in the word and speak out the word, but this is the most important, submit to the word. See? You see, when Jesus was using these verses from Deuteronomy in the hour of his temptation, he wasn't using those verses like a magic charm to cause Satan to flee away. Jesus was saying, I will not tempt, you see. I'm not going to do this. You're telling me to jump and let God rescue me if it doesn't work out? No. I will not tempt my Father. I am submitted to the word. Now, here's the difference between Satan and the Savior. Both knew the scriptures. Both spoke the scriptures. But Satan is not submitted to the scriptures. You see, that's the difference. Jesus was in the word, he spoke out the word, and he was submitted to the word. He was going to do what the word said, and that is where the power is. For example, You find yourself wanting to knock your boss or come down on your wife, murmuring, gossiping, whatever it might be. But you've been in the Word. And even though you think your boss deserves it because he's persecuted you brutally, you say, wait, the Scriptures say that we're to bless those who persecute and despitefully use us, to pray for them, not curse, but to bless and pray. So right now, I'm not just quoting that verse, but right now, at this moment, Lord, bless my boss. May he have a fabulous day today. May things just work out for him in ways that'll just blow his mind. You see, now you're submitted to the Word because you're doing it. It's not enough just to know it or even to say it. You got to submit to it like Jesus did. He said, it is written that I am not to tempt the Father, therefore I will not tempt. It is written, I'm to worship only the Father, therefore I will not worship you. You see, that's the key. And if I do these things, as Jesus modeled them for me, I believe in every case there'll be a wide open door through which I can escape very easily. If I stay in the Word, if I speak out the Word, if I submit to the Word, Satan will flee from me, even as he fled from Jesus in this very important story. So I'm free. I'm free from rules and regulations of religiosity, but I don't want to abuse my liberty and miss out on the blessings of the Spirit-filled promised land life that he wants me to enjoy. Therefore, I've got to watch out for certain things. Temptations that are very real. I understand that. It's a word of warning. But here's the word of warning. Ah, Lord, you've promised that my temptation is common to other man, understood by you, and that you're not going to allow me to be tempted above what I am able to go through, but will provide the way of escape. And Jesus, I see in you the way of escape is to use the Word, to stay in it, to speak out the Scriptures, and to submit to them. And I choose to do that in this situation, and you, every time, I guarantee it, will be free. Stay in the Word, speak out the Word, submit to the Word, and man, the enemy will flee.
1: And that's what we want, isn't it? We want the enemy, the destroyer, to flee. And that can happen as we use the Word of God properly, when we stay in the Word, speak out the Word, and submit to the Word. 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

0: the preaching and teaching of the Word, and the worship and praise you've been looking for. 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

0: It's easy to trust God's sovereignty when we're enjoying His blessings, but what about when it seems like His hand is against us? That's the dilemma Habakkuk, the prophet, faced when God revealed how He was going to deal with Israel's disobedience. Today on Truth for Life Weekend, Alistair Begg examines the prophet's complaints and God's response. We're studying Habakkuk chapter 1.
1: Although Habakkuk lived long ago and far away, he introduces us to a timeless issue. Because as his prophecy opens, he's wrestling with the apparent inactivity of God in the face of injustice, violence, and destruction. His questions to God are straightforward. He's been praying, but he's growing weary. And so in verse 2, he asks the Lord, how long is it going to be that he has to keep coming to him in prayer, looking for an answer? And from the perspective of the prophet, there is a problem here as far as God's timing is concerned. The prophet knew well enough that when God established his covenant with his people, he promised that blessings would accompany their obedience. But he also promised that their disobedience would be followed by curses and by judgment. If you want to read of that for yourselves, you can read the whole of chapter 28 of Deuteronomy. It runs to some 60 verses or so, but essentially that is all that it is saying. God is saying to his people, if you will obey me, I will bless you and prosper you. If you disobey me, then curses will come down upon you and judgment will face you inevitably. And so the prophet, knowing that, is essentially saying, so what are you doing? You said back in Deuteronomy that if we stepped out of line, if your people were out of line, if they were involved in wickedness, you would do something, but apparently you are not doing anything. How long is this going to go on? Not only did he have a problem with God's timing, but he had a problem, as verse 3 makes clear, with God's tolerance. Why are you tolerating wrong? Why do you make me look at injustice? And when you read that, you realize that it is no small wonder why the prophets, in introducing what they have to say, refer to it not always as an oracle, as it is here at the beginning of Habakkuk, but as a burden. Indeed, a burden is the alternative word for oracle. And I think it is better to read it as a burden. Because what is actually happening is that God comes in some supernatural way and invades, if you like, the heart and mind of the prophet, a normal individual living a normal life in normal surroundings, reading his newspaper, going about his business. And God, if you like, impresses upon this character God's burden, his burden for a broken world, his burden for his wayward people. And he comes, as it were, and he lays that burden on the shoulders of the prophet. And he gives the prophet to see with eyes that make him unique among his contemporaries. And when he views the events and circumstances of life, he sees them almost, as it were, in another dimension, which lays upon him. And so it is that under the direction of God, for him to write in this way, to speak in this way, is not simply the proclamation of a seer or the introduction of an oracle, but is in every realistic sense the offloading of a burden. Now it is in verse 5 that we begin to get God's answer. And look at how he begins. Essentially he says to Habakkuk, you may want to sit down for this, Habakkuk. That's really verse 5, isn't it? I want you to look at the nations and watch. Let me tell you what to look for, but beware. And in fact, be aware that it is going to be unbelievable to you. In fact, it is frankly amazing. Now, what he goes on to say is that this emerging superpower of the Chaldeans, it may be in your translation, or the Babylonians, it's a description of the same peoples. The emerging of this superpower is an instrument in Yahweh's hand. That's the significance of the opening phrase of verse 6. I am raising up the Babylonians. I am raising up the Babylonians. In other words, God reveals that the momentous historical events that are unfolding in Habakkuk's lifetime are under God's sovereign control. May I just say parenthetically that the momentous historical events which are unfolding in our lifetime are equally under God's sovereign control. God is not watching, as it were, from the ramparts of heaven to see how history is unfolding. He isn't doing it today, and he wasn't doing it then. And in verses 6 to 11, we essentially have a poem. But you will notice that at the very heart of it are these striking statements. Verse 7, the character of the Babylonians, they are a feared and a dreaded people, a law to themselves, and promote their own honor. And so he describes in rich poetic form the horses swifter than leopards, fiercer than wolves at dusk, their horsemen flying from afar. Verse 10, when they come on these various cities and when they bump up against these other little rulers, they just deride them. They scoff at rulers. But the prophet needs to know of their destiny. And in verse 11, we're told that then they sweep past like the wind and they go on. But they're guilty men whose own strength is their God. Now, in that section, what is happening is that God is answering the request of Habakkuk. He's letting him know that he, that is God, is at work, even though the prophet can't see it. He's letting him know that although the prophet is asking, why aren't you doing something? He is doing something. He is always at work. God is always at work. And so it was that far, far away from where Habakkuk was living in Babylon, the events were unfolding, momentous events that were going to change the course of world history. Habakkuk couldn't see that. Not until God opened his eyes to it. And even as he does, it is so amazing, it is so unbelievable that he stumbles over it as we're about to see. That the rise of Babylon wasn't as a result of some unique political strategy, but was as a result of God's sovereign design. And when you just pause for a moment and think about that, and put it in contemporary terms, and view the little history in which we live, the rise and fall of various groups and plans and dreams, the collapse of the Berlin Wall, the opening up of borders once closed, the meeting of people from places in the world that we thought we would never meet people and never see because they were closed off, they were unavailable. And so we stand back from our newspapers and we talk together about the multicultural nature of our world. And we look at our own dwindling empires and we see the destruction of the auto industry. And people bemoan and complain and wonder and worry and spill their coffee over their morning newspapers as they put their hands over their eyes, unwilling to see any more of it happen at all, forgetting all the time that God is sovereign over all these things too. And that his designs are different from our designs. He doesn't think as we think. He doesn't plan as we plan. He is not preoccupied with the trivial issues that focus our agendas. And again, the hymn writer helps us, doesn't he, Cowper? For a different reason, but the verse is good. Deep in unfathomable minds of never failing skill, he treasures up his bright designs and works his sovereign will. You see, that's what Habakkuk needed to learn in his day. And the benefit of reading again the prophecy is being reminded of it in our own day. But you know, here's the exciting thing, and it just occurred to me this afternoon when I was thinking of this again. As I was thinking about all the dreadful aspect, if you like, of God raising up the Babylonians, all of these wolf-like characters and doing all these dreadful things in relationship to the people of God. And I decided I would go back and look at the beginning of Daniel just to see how Daniel began. And I was so delighted to discover how it begins. And you'll be delighted too, because look at how it starts. In the third year of the reign of Jehoiakim. You remember Jehoiakim from just a couple of moments ago? Remember what God said would happen to Jehoiakim? That's what Habakkuk has discovered, and that's what Habakkuk is going to have to share. The king of Babylon came to Jerusalem and besieged it, and the Lord delivered Jehoiakim, king of Judah, into his hand. And as you read on, they brought all these fine young people into the place with them. Young men without any physical defect, handsome, showing aptitude for every kind of learning, well-informed, quick to understand, qualified to serve in the king's palace. That's what I would do as well. If you go in there and you rampage and you steal, you might as well steal the brightest and the best. And so they did. And so you have Daniel. And then you have Daniel's friends, Shadrach, Meshach, and Abednego. And here's my thought. The same God who raises up the Babylonians to accomplish his purpose in relationship to the judgment of his people is the same God who was at work in the hearts and minds of Daniel's mom and dad so as to produce Daniel at the exact moment in time to be dragged away by the Babylonians so that he and his friends may prove themselves to be the very remnant of God's purposes even in the midst of chaos. Well, that was something of a detour, but I hope it was purposeful and helpful to you. What we're learning is that in this instance, as in so many instances, God's response is totally different from that which we feel we might legitimately expect. That's the thing that staggers Habakkuk. And that's why in verse 12 he comes back with his second problem. And essentially what he is saying to God is, frankly, this cure is worse than the disease. If I hear you properly, what are you saying? How can you, the everlasting God, now he calls God's character in defense of his own questioning. How can you, the everlasting God, how can you, the Holy One, employ such wicked people to fulfill your purposes? Do you see what he's saying? This isn't in keeping with your character. You are a holy God. Holy gods wouldn't do this. Look at verse 13. Your eyes are too pure to look on evil. You cannot tolerate wrong. Why then do you tolerate the treacherous? Why are you silent while the wicked swallow up those more righteous than themselves? He's really back at the same thing, isn't he? Why do you tolerate this? Why are you silent? You can't possibly be serious. Are you telling me, says Habakkuk, that you're going to use really evil people to punish moderately evil people? I mean, we were a bad lot, but we don't even compare to this group that you're bringing in to do your work. I mean, we had turned our backs on you. We admit that. We had not been caring for the poor as you asked us to. There is injustice and violence and destruction in our land. But Lord, we're nothing like these Babylonians. Is it possible that you would use these people to deal with our people? And then 14 to 17. Which takes us to the end of the chapter, you have essentially almost another little poem, certainly a metaphor. And you'll see the metaphor that is there. You've made men, us, like fish in the sea, like sea creatures that have no ruler. He pictures the people of God floating, as it were, rudderless and rulerless. And then look, at the Babylonians, how they're described in this picture. The Babylonians, he says, they're going to come at us as if they were just out on a fishing expedition. Look at them. The wicked, they pull all of these sea creatures up with hooks. They catch them in the net. They gather them into the dragnet. And then he goes on and he gets almost carried away in the metaphor. And he says, you know, look at these characters. They're so fascinated by their ability to do this that they're actually setting up their fishing nets in a shrine and bowing down before them, because their fishing nets are the key to their prosperity and the key to their victory. In fact, look at them there as they worship their little gods in their little shrines. Now, when you realize how fishing was as important as it was in Babylonia, you realize how apt the metaphor is. For the region of the Babylonians was there amongst the Tigris and the Euphrates rivers, and bordered in the south by the Persian Gulf. And for those of you who go to museums, you may have actually seen some of the reliefs that have been brought from the walls of Near Eastern buildings, which portray in those reliefs victorious Babylonian rulers taking their captives away in fishnets. That's the picture. And that's the picture employed by Habakkuk here. But you know, I have an observation, and I don't know how right it is, but I'll share it with you anyway, and if it's no good, you can just press delete. I noticed something here, and I'm not sure if it's right. But look what has happened, apparently, to the prophet. Back in verses 2 to 4, he was asking God to intervene because of the chaos of the people of God. He was acknowledging that amongst the people of God there was violence, there was destruction, there was wickedness, and indeed the wicked among the people of God were hemming in the righteous, so much so that the rule of law had been nullified, had been numbed, it was essentially paralyzed. But it is, if you like, a picture of responsibility, a picture of acknowledged responsibility. The people of God have done these things. Now it's time for us to stop. And we're going to leave him, as it says in the King James Version, standing on his watch. Which as children we always loved, because we said that was the smallest man in the Bible, because he was able to stand on his watch. Some of my young people in Hamilton when I was a younger minister used to wish that I would stand on my watch. In fact, I think they thought I had, which is why the sermons went on so long. But he is standing at his watch. He's stationing himself on the ramparts, and he's waiting now to see what God will say. And there's a sense in which, in leaving it here, we leave it, of course, as unfinished business. And we must. But it is clear from the passage, and let's affirm this, that because God is almighty, he can and does at times do things that are the opposite of what we might anticipate in order that his purpose may be achieved. And in such times, we must learn to say, I'm not sure exactly what's happening here, but I do know certain facts to be true of God. And so, until such times as God chooses to make the hazy clear, I will hold on to what I am confident of, and I will use it to face up to that which at the present time remains uncertain. And then just a P.S. And the P.S. is this. All of the prophet's uncertainties and questions about violence and injustice and the unbearable spiritual, intellectual tension which these things bring upon a person is ultimately answered not within the framework of Habakkuk, but beyond it. There are little pointers, as we will see before we finish our studies, but we have to go all the way forward to Jesus to get the answer to the real fundamental issue that is raised here. The question of God's intervention The question of God's dealing with injustice. The question of God providing the requisite judgment and showing within that judgment mercy that is true to his character. Because remember, it was something of a scene of injustice, wasn't it, at the cross? And that injustice dawning on the mind of one of the thieves when he shouts across to his friend and he says, "We are punished justly, for we are getting what our sins deserve. But this man," pointing to Jesus, "has done nothing wrong." And I put it to you that Habakkuk's dilemma, and dilemma it is more than matched than that of Isaiah. When in describing a scene he will never see with his own bare eyes, he writes these words, "Yet it was the Lord's will to crush him and cause him to suffer. And though the Lord makes his life a guilt offering, he will see his offspring and prolong his days, and the will of the Lord will prosper in his hand. After the suffering of his soul, he will see the light of life and be satisfied. By his knowledge, my righteous servant will justify many, and he will bear their iniquities. Therefore, I will give him a portion among the great, and he will divide the spoils with the strong. Because he poured out his life unto death and was numbered with the transgressors, for he bore the sin of many and made intercession for the transgressors." Ultimately, all of these questions must be brought to the foot of the cross of the Lord Jesus Christ. I'm sure that's why John Stott on one occasion said, "I could never believe in God were it not for the cross. For in the cross, God comes and deals with it all and enters into our suffering and pours out his blood, dying for those who hate him and revile him, and in his death, praying for his enemies." And all the moral and intellectual dilemma that is folded into Habakkuk's complaints is ultimately only resolved at that place. And indeed, all of our moral, intellectual dilemmas will only adequately be addressed there.
0: 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I'm Bob Lapine. Thanks for taking time out of your weekend to study the Bible with us. We saw today how God can use the wicked to punish his disobedient people. Next weekend, we'll see how he ultimately deals with the wicked oppressors themselves. The Bible teaching of Alistair Begg is furnished by Truth for Life, where the learning is for living.

0: Ever wonder why God is so patient with non-believers? I mean, why does he bother warning the wicked that they're facing an eternity in hell? Well, here's Pastor Lloyd Pulley.
1: Why does God even warn the wicked? Because he doesn't want them to perish. Why does God put you in the most difficult place to work and the most difficult people to be around in your family, the most difficult circumstances? Because he loves those people that you're having such a hard time with, and he's hoping that you will make a difference in their life. He's called you. God loves people.

0: This is Bridging the Gap, and we count it a privilege to have you with us today. Pastor Lloyd Pulley is our Bible teacher, and today he's going to bring us another message in his new series here in the Epistle of Jude. Our country and the world are going through some rough times right now. The war with Iran and economic uncertainty here at home are good examples. But consider this. Did you ever think you would see the day when sexual perversion and blatant sexual sin would be so commonplace that people would just accept it as normal? Well, that's pretty much where things stand here in 2026. The consequences are severe, and we need to look no further than the fate of Sodom and Gomorrah. Here's Pastor Lloyd with today's message.
1: So he says, well, God, is it just for you to kill innocent people with the wicked? I mean, you're going to judge the wicked. I understand that. But what if there's some righteous people there? What if there are 50 righteous people living in Sodom? Will you destroy the whole city if there are 50? And God says, no, I won't destroy the city if there's 50 righteous. Then Abraham goes, if you're familiar with the story, it's quite amusing. He says, well, what if there's 10 less than 50? What if there's 40? And then what if there's 10 less than 40? If there's 30, and he gets down to 20, and then finally says, one more time. What if there's 10 righteous? No, I won't destroy the city if there's 10 righteous. It shows you the justice of God. So he stops there, but there's not 10 righteous.

Even so, God sends in chapter 19 two angels to visit Lot to warn him to get out of Dodge. And while Lot has them in his home, the men of the city come and they're banging on the door. They want those visitors to come out because they want to have relations with them. And he's like, no, no, please don't. I can't do that. And they say, well, who do you think you are? You've come to a stranger, an outsider. Now you're a judge among us. And so they're ready to break down the door. And the angels cause a great blindness to fall on these men. But they're so enraged and inflamed by lust, they still keep looking for the door. I should tell you something right there. Lust knows no boundary. When you feed lust, whether pornography, whether sexual activity, you feed it, your judgment, your awareness, your common sense out the window. Even Herod will give half his kingdom because a belly dancer pleased him. I mean, seriously. How many dumb decisions have been made under the influence of pure, unadulterated lust? Well, these guys are taken over by it. And then now they're blind, but then the angels warn Lot, you got to get out of here. And he can't even convince his brother-in-law, his sons-in-law, they think he's nuts. So he's delaying, and the angels are warning, we can't do anything until you get out of here. And they finally grab Lot, his daughters, and his wife, and they drag them out of the city to rescue them. And the Lord rained fire and brimstone on Sodom and Gomorrah, and it was destroyed. And even his wife looked back, but literally she went back. She's probably thinking, you're crazy. I'm never going to be with you out here. I'm going back to my comfort zone. And she went back, and she was destroyed, turned into a pillar of salt. Archaeological evidence shows this land, or this place that Dr. Stephen Collins has found, was uninhabited for 7 centuries. Easy to determine this archaeologically. And they found pottery that was blasted with such an intense heat it turned into glass. And they took it to an expert, didn't tell him where they got it, where it came from. And he says, what can you tell us about that? And the man says, oh, this is a very unique find. You've got a piece of pottery here that's turned to glass. The only thing that can do this is a direct lightning strike or a volcanic eruption of an immense proportion. Thank you very much. Appreciate it. Where did you find it? Well, we'll tell you later when our research is done. But it came from that spot. And everything about this spot is fascinating. I believe God does not want to leave us without a witness. But you have people in these universities that are suppressing this truth so quickly, undermining it, mocking it. You know, be careful where you send your children, to what university and what they're learning. Because let me tell you, they get out of these universities and they doubt everything. Because they're not reading their Bibles and they're listening to all the propaganda. But why did God judge them? You know, because he says they gave themselves over to sexual immorality and had gone after strange flesh. Ultimately, you know, every culture obviously struggles in these areas of sex. Sex sells stuff. Sex is everywhere we go. Even God said of his own people in Jeremiah, he said, my people have become like well-fed, lusty stallions, each one neighing after his neighbor's wife. Isn't that a great picture of an overindulged society that's bored and needs some excitement and doesn't have pleasure in doing the right thing, only has pleasure doing the wrong thing? That's the kind of slavery to sin that our culture is wrapped up in. And so this was why God was judging them. But the unique thing is, in the wilderness, God judged Israel slowly. That is, he gave them space to repent over those 40 years, and they saw his miraculous provision, and one by one they went down. And that's kind of what happens to most of us. It's a slow, degrading process. But Sodom and Gomorrah would be an opposite illustration. If you ever read Psalm 73, you might remember the struggle the psalmist had, looking around at his world and going, man, this isn't fair. Why are all the wicked doing so great? Why are they so rich and happy and healthy and no problems, and money answers all the problems in their life? And I'm over here, I'm trying to be faithful to God, and my business is struggling, I'm struggling with this, and my marriage is struggling, and I'm having all these problems, my kids are rebelling. You know, why even bother following God? Now, this is

0: challenge for all of us. Because there are times when the Lord tests us in that wilderness. But Sodom was different. You see, they were the other side of the Psalm 73. They were the ones that were prospering, wealthy, beyond imagination. The trade route that came through that area, this wealthy, wealthy place, overabundance of food and idleness. And in fact, Ezekiel says that was the sin. They had pride, fullness of food. By the way, that pride comes to the wealthy usually because they start looking at themselves as more important than others. They start looking at other people that, well, you're not in our same category. We're going to be in our little neighborhood over here. Don't feel envious for them because they become all inbred with that same poison, that pride. And they don't even know how dangerous of a position that is. Always associate with the humble. You're wise when you do that. Don't try to be envious of the proud because they're in slippery places. And this is exactly where Sodom was. They had all of this abundance and they couldn't even stuff themselves anymore if they wanted to. And now they're going after strange flesh because regular flesh isn't enough. Now they're going to experiment with this sexual practice and that sexual practice and this and that. And they're going to do everything because they don't want to stay in the boundary God's established. Boring. They're slaves of sin. And now they're going up. And by the way, you know, this is a very important thing to consider. Maybe your husband left you and he's out there with another woman. He's got another family and you're alone and you're reading your Bible and you're crying at night and you're wondering what happened and God, what happened? And you're angry at him and you're bitter. Let me just say this. Don't be envious or bitter of him. Pray for him. His soul is in grave danger. And it could be a wife that's left her husband for another man, and now she's making it large and living large and, you know, disdains her husband of the past, and you're alone and you're trying to honor God, and it's been hard, and you find in your brokenness, you found your way here to Calvary, and you found family here, but it's still lonely and it's still hard, and don't be envious of her. Pray for her. She's in danger. Listen, this is a picture of what happens to a person who hardens their heart after much period of time, the Bible says. And by the way, they're doing great. Everything's wonderful. Life couldn't be better than bam, judgment comes. This is what happens. This is how it happens. And this is what Jude is trying to explain. In each of these cases, whether it's Israel, slow degradation, even though they saw these miracles, they still rebelled. Angels, perfect environment. Perfect knowledge, they still rebelled. And then you have Sodom and Gomorrah, the best place on earth to live, the well-watered plains of Sodom and Gomorrah, the Jordan Valley, until sudden destruction comes. And this is what he wanted to express. We live in this era that I believe is getting and waxing worse and worse in regard to its rebellion against God. I believe there could very well be some of our world leaders deceived by entities claiming to be from some other planet. And they are demonic entities deceiving leaders. There is demonic activity all around us. More and more we're becoming pagan. We've gotten away from the Bible. We've removed it from our culture. Biblical literacy is at an all-time low. People don't know the Bible. They've given themselves to pleasure.
1: Well, that perfectly sums up what is wrong with our world. Pastor Loy will be back in a few moments with the conclusion of our message today, here in Jude, verses 5 through 7. You know, it's easy to forget in this day and age just how encouraging it is to hear from a friend. Well, let me remind you today that you are a very special friend of ours and a special friend of Pastor Loy's. And we would love, especially Pastor Loy, to get an email from you today. 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And when you do that, include a prayer request. 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So let's think about something for a moment. Has a sexual encounter outside the boundary of marriage ever turned out to be a good thing? Let's join Pastor Lloyd for the second.

0: Second half of today's message about Sodom, Gomorrah, and the consequences of unrepentant sin.
1: Anytime you indulge that sex drive outside of marriage, bad mistake. That power and that energy was given to produce a commitment in a family and a commitment to raise those kids. And playing around with that highly addictive explosions in the brain of your intense pleasure by indulging in sin and getting a good feeling for doing nothing right is going to destroy you. This is the message. So why tell us? Well, because this is an example of vengeance and judgment. These judgments are set forth. Why does God even warn the wicked? Because he doesn't want them to perish. Why does God put you in the most difficult place to work and the most difficult people to be around and your family in the most difficult circumstances? Because he loves those people that you're having such a hard time with, and he's hoping that you will make a difference in their life. He's called you. God loves people. Look, we should pity the most powerful and wealthy people in the world. They're holding on to nothing. They're trusting in emptiness and vanity. It won't take them past the grave, and they're going to breathe their last in a few years, and they're gone forever, judged. Here is the danger. When the Lord comes back from heaven and with fiery vengeance upon those who did not believe in God, did not obey the gospel, everlasting destruction is going to come. So when that happens, it's over. Game over. So the Lord is giving us a chance to make a difference. And that's why he writes this. You know, if you struggle with vengeance of God, think of this one thought. Let me make it personal. If someone snuck into your house at night, stole your valuables, all your stuff, and irreparably damaged and injured your children, and you woke up to this reality, a horrific experience. But what if they catch the person and you discover it wasn't just a stranger? It was somebody that you knew, and not only somebody you knew, somebody you bent over backwards to help. You sacrificed to get them back on their feet and to help them get established in business, and you treated them like a family member, and your kids looked at them like an uncle. And this was the person that did this. How egregious, how horrible. It's like the hubris and pride of a man who kills his parents and then asks mercy from the court because, after all, he's an orphan now. You get the point. This is the justice of God that must come upon those who he has shown such mercy and grace to. You know, don't underestimate what damage can come from just getting away from God's truth. I think of my own father who devastated. His sin devastated me and my sisters. Not being there for us, leaving us, abandoning us, not providing for us. The family breakdown, the effect of family, fathers not being in the home in our culture right now is wreaking havoc on our nation. And no matter how many times people form confederations and societies and governments to unify against God, as you see in well-orchestrated polices, policies, cities like Sodom and Gomorrah, you have cities with governors and people that make decisions, and we need to pray for our leaders because they make bad decisions. Pity them. They're going to be standing before God. You know, I remember a young man in our youth group. This goes back about 20 plus years. He started to associate, you know, he didn't want to be a goody-good. You know, he was at first, he was loved, he was cared for, and then he started making friends and started doing some things he shouldn't. And then he ended up in Asbury Park and got involved in a gang, and he was kind of a novelty to them, you know, the little good kid. We're going to teach him how to rob and assault and live the life of a gangster. And then one day a robbery went south, and a man was killed. And when they were all caught, they all pointed the finger at this young man, and he didn't pull the trigger, but they used him as a scapegoat, and he is doing 25 years in a federal prison. You know, when you unify with evil, you're going to pay the price. And sadly, the cities around them also suffered, according to the scriptures. And listen, you know, you can have a governor, a personable, articulate, kind-hearted person, but maybe godless.

0: that can bring judgment. That can bring discipline. Greatest protection of our nation is always the godly ones. Just like Elisha had, he was a prophet to the northern godless kingdom, and he left such a great example. Even the godless king respected him. And when he was on his deathbed, this young Elisha was on his deathbed, the king visited him in 2 Kings 13:14 and said, "Oh, my father, the chariots of Israel and their horsemen." In other words, he said, "You know, all of our armies aren't really our protection. You are our chariot. You are our horsemen. You're our protection." And might I be so bold as to say, that's what makes America safe, is the godly people in it. One day those people will be taken. One day those people might greatly diminish. Already we've lost so much influence because we've listened to so many foolish voices. We get in our little high horse and we don't properly live in the citizenship that we have, which is a electorate and vote and representative government. And 25 to 30 million Christians stayed home from the last election. How do you expect society to be then without a biblical framework being represented? Look, there are going to be some very clever liars out there who will convince you to stay away from the polls. It doesn't matter. You can't vote for any of these jokers. You're going to hear that. And you're going to be convinced. Many of you are going to buy into it. Or they'll even shame you. Oh, how can you vote for this person? How can you vote for that person? Listen, the point is, you've got to pray and go to the polls. But again, that's just a temporary stopgap. Because judgment is coming. But you know what? Should it come on our watch? Do you want it to come on your watch? If we don't warn the wicked of their sin, then we're going to be responsible. You know, Lot, example of a man who, he was rescued, but he lost everything. Death is going to come to all, and one day we're going to stand before our judge. And the Bible gives us what's really going to matter at that point and tells us what we should be thinking about. And that's why we gather, because we need to be instructed in these things. So when he says this, Sodom and Gomorrah and the cities around them in similar manner to these, having given themselves over to sexual immorality and gone after strange flesh, they're set forth as an example, suffering the vengeance of eternal fire. And that's the example that we need to remember. Because we have a world around us. Now, we're not afraid of eternal fire because Jesus already took our hell. He took the punishment. But having received that grace, that kindness from the Lord, Lord, stir our souls. You know, God's justice is impartial is what we observe from here. Even though all rebelled in the wilderness, God still rescued Joshua and Caleb. Even though angels fell from the presence of God, most of them remained faithful. And even though the judgment came upon Sodom and Gomorrah, Lot still escaped. So God still provided a way of escape, and he knows how to deliver the godly. He knows how, but he also knows how to judge the wicked, and he will. We just need to have a more biblical framework, give the more earnest heed to the things we've heard, lest we drift away, which is why I come back to the same old thing I'm going to be harping for the next whatever years the Lord gives me. I have for 35 years in this church. Read your Bibles. Read your Bibles. Read your Bibles. Read them with your families. Read them alone. Read them with your spouses. Read them with your friends. When you're with friends at a house, read a passage. Hey, let's read a passage from Scripture. Why don't we have this? Why don't we talk Scripture more? Why don't we engage ourselves in Scriptures more? They're life-changing. Read to comprehend. Read until you read, because sometimes when you read, you're not reading. And I've done that many times when I'm tired in the morning. I'll read a passage, and my mind is elsewhere. I don't even know what I just read. I'll get to the end of it, and I'll go, okay, I got to go over again, because I can't just think I read. I go back, and I realize, wow, I didn't miss that. Wow, I missed that. Wow, I was really not paying attention. Read until you read. And read prayerfully. Read until you hear. Lord, what are you saying to me? What do you have for me? I'll tell you, during this COVID time, being in the Psalms has been amazing. Psalms right now are coming alive. We're watching all of this in front of us. And God is faithful.
1: Ultimately, that is the truth that we hang on to in the stressed out world we live in. 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
3: 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And he was going on to say about how his life changed, his marriage changed, his family, his work, just serving the Lord now. And every time the sun rises, it's a fresh invitation. Spend some time with the Lord. Don't worry about how much time. Just begin. Open your Bible. Pray. Let the Lord speak to your heart. You know, have a cup of coffee with the Lord in the morning. Let him speak to you. Let him guide you and encourage you. You can't even tell what that will mean.
2: 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And if you've never partnered with us, I encourage you to do so. 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And for this month, we want to send you as a thank you for a gift of $15 or more, a campfire ceramic mug. 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

0: This week on Through the Bible, we've been hearing about the Battle of the Gods. I'll bet you've been on the edge of your seat because the story is intense, isn't it? And Dr. J. Vernon McGee has some profound application for our lives today. I'm Steve Schwetz, and as we open to Exodus chapter 10, we're going to hear about Pharaoh's last appeal to Moses. And it's worth remembering that the same power that confronted Pharaoh's hardened heart is still changing hearts all over the world today. And that's why we share listeners' letters, not just to celebrate the ministry, that is a part of it, but to celebrate, more importantly, what God's Word is accomplishing. Here's Dr. McGee explaining why these stories matter to us so much.
1: I read letters from the foreign field and from people who accept Christ to let you know what the Word of God is doing today. And others write and tell us what a thrill it is to know that the Word of God, for instance, is going into India and China today. And they rejoice in what God is doing. And I read them letters, if you can believe my word and will believe it, I read it to let people know what the Word of God is doing today. And therefore, I read them that they might know, and if they're so led and guided, that they might want to have

0: part in a ministry that is not just promotion, but is getting a job done. And the teaching of the Word of God today is reaching people everywhere. And I think it's honoring to the Word of God. I think it's honoring to the name of the Lord. And that's the reason we read letters. So I trust you'll believe me when I say to you that in answer to your question, why do you read letters? I read letters to let people know what the Word of God is doing today, and that we're not spinning our wheels. We're actually reaching people with the Word of God. Their lives are being changed by the Word of God, not by me, because when these people hear a foreign broadcast, they do not hear my voice at all. I'm not even around. It's been translated, my messages, into other languages, and the Bible teaching is what is going out today.
1: Decades later, that reason hasn't changed. We still share these stories for the very same reason. Listen to this testimony from Wayu, who listens and travels on the Bible bus in Indonesia. I'm a father of two, a husband and a grandfather. I was born in 1966 and previously worked for the Ministry of Education and Culture. My journey to faith began through an unexpected encounter with a man at a fish stall while visiting a relative. I invited the fish seller to attend Friday prayers with me. He replied, "I used to be like you, but now I believe in the Lord Jesus." His words struck me. I wanted to know, why do Christians worship Jesus? What proof is there that the Bible is truly God's word? The fish seller couldn't answer my questions, but he directed me to a church in Bekasi. There, as I asked those same questions and later met a Christian leader who patiently explained about Jesus and the truth of God's word, through that process, I came to believe in Jesus Christ and was baptized. When others learned of my conversion, I faced strong rejection and even physical mistreatment, which eventually led me to leave my job. Today, I serve communities across West and Central Java, working among farmers, building relationships, and being accepted in society. Your Bible teaching program has been an important part of my life. Through it, I continue to grow in God's Word, and I was encouraged to start a small fellowship group in my home. Now, around 8 people gather with me regularly. Many of them cannot read or write, so the program has become essential for helping us learn Scripture. I'm so grateful to see their faith growing. Praise the Lord. Great story, isn't it? God is at work, and we want Him to be glorified. Let's pray. Lord, thank You for Your Word that's still calling people to Yourself and building faith around the world. As we open Exodus, Lord, teach us to trust You fully and never settle for compromise. In Jesus' name, amen. Here's Dr. J. Vernon McGee with our study of Exodus 10 on Through the Bible.
0: Now today we return here to the 10th chapter of Exodus at verse 10. And we are in this contest with Pharaoh. That is, it's actually the battle of the gods. And God is directing these plagues and judgment toward the idolatry, which was zoolatry, in the land of Egypt. Every one of the plagues was directed at a particular deity in that land, a particular idol. Fact of the matter is, God is beginning now to reveal His own power. He begins to demonstrate His power here, especially with the beginning of the hail. And now we come to this next one, which is that of the locust, and I begin reading here at verse 10. Pharaoh had called in Moses and Aaron and offered them another compromise after this judgment and plague of the hail, but was not acceptable to Moses because Pharaoh must let the children of Israel go and there cannot be any strings attached to it. Now will you notice as I read here at verse 10, and he said unto them, "Let the Lord be so with you as I will let you go. And your little ones, look to it, for evil is before you." The thing is that Pharaoh was very angry that they would not accept the compromise. And notice now, verse 11, "Not so, go now, ye that are men, and serve the Lord, for that ye did desire." And they were driven out from Pharaoh's presence. Pharaoh said, "You just wanted to go out 3 days in the wilderness and serve the Lord, now I'll let you go, but leave your children here." They would not accept that compromise. Now we have the next plague that's coming up. And the Lord said unto Moses, Stretch out thine hand over the land of Egypt for the locusts, that they may come up upon the land of Egypt and eat every herb of the land, even all that the hail hath left. And Moses stretched forth his rod over the land of Egypt, and the Lord brought an east wind upon the land all that day and all that night, and when it was morning, the east wind brought the locusts. Locusts went up over all the land of Egypt and rested in all the coasts of Egypt. Very grievous were they. Before them there was no such locust as they, neither after them shall be such. And they covered the face of the whole earth, that is in Egypt, so that the land was darkened. And they did eat every herb of the land, all the fruit of the trees, which the hail had left, and there remained not any green thing in the trees or in the herbs of the field through all the land of Egypt. Now, there's several things here that are revealed in this judgment. The judgment is that of the locusts, and you'll notice, first of all, that they were not caused to appear miraculously, and actually does not seem to be a miracle like some of the others are described to us. But they're not any less miraculous. The east wind brought them from somewhere else. Obviously, this east wind that had come up brought them, if you will notice, from somewhere over in Asia. And they certainly were common over in that area. And they'd been brought over a wide expanse of desert, and I guess they were pretty hungry when they got into the Green Nile Valley, and they absolutely stripped everything. Now, the locust was probably the worst plague that they've had so far, because the locust is used in Scripture as a picture definitely of judgment. You have a great locust plague that Joel describes, and these locust plagues of the past are a picture of the judgment that is yet to come, and you will find that that is mentioned in the Word of God as you get over to the book of Revelation, the great locust plagues that are coming upon the land. In Joel's prophecy, you have the great judgment of the locusts in the past, which is a matter of history, and then Joel moves on to say that there's coming that kind of a judgment. And locusts, therefore, are used as instruments of judgment, and that's what you have here. So they've come over the land, and they probably have had the greatest effect upon the land than anything else that has come upon that land in that day. Now I'm going to drop down here in verse 16. Then Pharaoh called for Moses and Aaron in haste, and he said, I've sinned against the Lord your God and against you. Now, this is the first time Pharaoh has made any kind of admission like this at all. You see, it took the plague of locusts. And you'll notice that there is method in the manner in which God is dealing with these people and that land and with Pharaoh in that day. The judgments are given in a systematic, orderly way, directed first at the different idols in the land of Egypt against Zoolatry. Now he's beginning to direct these as definite plagues that are working a tremendous hardship upon the people to convince Pharaoh. And this last one, the locust one, has certainly had its effect. He's called for Aaron and Moses to come in, and he's made a confession. He says, forgive my sin only this once, and entreat the Lord your God that he may take away from me this death only. And he went out from Pharaoh and entreated the Lord. And the Lord turned a mighty strong west wind, which took away the locusts, cast them into the Red Sea. There remained not one locust in all the coasts of Egypt. But the Lord hardened Pharaoh's heart, so that he would not let the children of Israel go. Now this man Pharaoh, the minute that the plague is removed, why, he changes his mind and he goes back to his original position. And God's going to force him, you know, to let the children of Israel go. So after the locusts, why, there are actually to be only two more plagues. And this now

is the next one, which is darkness. We speak of Egyptian darkness. Why, this is directed against the highest deity, the idol, in the entire worship of the people of Egypt. And notice this now, and the Lord said unto Moses, stretch out thine hand toward heaven, that there may be darkness over the land of Egypt, even darkness which may be felt. And have you ever been in a place like that? Well, the only time I've actually felt darkness was down in Carlsbad Caverns years ago, when they used to turn out the lights and sing Rock of Ages. But they had the criticism of that from some of these unbelievers, and so they don't sing Rock of Ages anymore, I'm told. But that was very effective, and I've never been in darkness like that. Well, this was the kind of darkness that was over the land of Egypt, even darkness which may be felt. Verse 22, and Moses stretched forth his hand toward heaven, and there was a thick darkness in all the land of Egypt 3 days. They saw not one another, neither rose any from his place for 3 days. But all the children of Israel had light in their dwellings. And this was definitely a miraculous sort of thing. And we find now Pharaoh's ready again for a fourth compromise. And this fourth one is the last compromise, because after this he's really going to have to stand to it and permit the children of Israel go. Verse 24, and Pharaoh called unto Moses and said, go ye, serve the Lord. Only let your flocks and your herds be stayed. Let your little ones also go with you. Now, you would think that just leaving their flocks and their herds would be a real compromise. In other words, Pharaoh has come a long ways in making concessions to Moses, and you'd think this one would be agreeable. Well, I find in this, again, a corollary or a parallel with the children of Israel and with us today. God called them to get out of the land of Egypt, lock, stock, and barrel. And not only were they to take their children's not to be left there for the schooling and the education of Egypt. They are not to be a success in Egypt. They are to go and take their place with God's people. And we've said that was the most subtle temptation a Christian has today. We expect to bring up our children in the world. We want them to be a success in the world today. And then we wonder why the world wins them over and we lose them. It's quite obvious to see. I heard a Christian mother tell about how her son had gone away to a godless school and how he had gone up in the world. She didn't mention to me that he lost his faith, although he had at that time, but she told about how he was being advanced. He had graduated from this school, given a very fine position, and he's high up, by the way, today, and his name has been in public print many times. And then she came with tears in her eyes as she told me the sad story of how she lost her boy, that he turned his back upon everything. Well, that's the way she started him out. And naturally she lost him. That's a subtle temptation. Now this one here is one that gets people today too. Leave your flocks and your herds. And I find that there are a great many Christians. They say, yes, we want to serve the Lord. We are faithful in our church. We support our pastor. And we give to the Lord's work and we are for missionaries. But have you ever noticed the way they do business? They do business in the land of Egypt. Their flocks and their herds are down there. And they're very much interested in those flocks and herds. Let me tell you, they'll put those flocks and herds above everything else. And if they have to make a choice to serve God or to go make a trip to Egypt for the flocks and herds, you know what direction they go. They go with the flocks and herds. It's interesting that a great many Christians say, well, you know, that on Sunday I serve the Lord, but during the week I'm out in the old cold, hard business world. And I'm afraid a great many so-called Christians out in the old cold, hard business world today live just like the old cold, hard business world. And you can't tell them from the others. Their lives are just like the ones in the land of Egypt.

And they certainly have all their investments in the world today. I'm of the opinion that the rapture of the church would break the hearts of a great many Christians. You know what it would do? It would separate a great many Christians from their investments that they have today in the world. You'll have to go off and leave that safety deposit box, that savings account, those stocks and bonds, that real estate, all that you had given your time and your heart to. You're going off and leave it at the rapture of the church. And I believe it'll be a heartbreak for some people to do that. Now notice what Moses says to this compromise. And believe me, Moses makes a real distinction here. There'll be no compromise. Compromise is immoral. Morley, years ago, said compromise is immoral. And a candidate for president of the United States quite a few years ago, back in the, I guess, in the late 50s, said that compromise is not immoral. Well, it is, friends. Always is for a child of God. And in verse 25, listen to him now. And Moses said, thou must give us also sacrifices and burnt offerings that we may sacrifice unto the Lord our God. Our cattle also shall go with us. Now listen to this. There shall not a hoof be left behind. Moses said, when we go out of the land of Egypt, we're not even going to leave a hoof track back in the land. Thank God for Moses. He won't even leave a hoof track. He'll avoid every appearance of evil. And did you know that the Red Sea washed out all of those hoof tracks? Remember, the cattle went over also, as well as the people. And when that Red Sea came back, it washed out all the tracks. Moses told him, he said, we won't even leave a hoof track when we leave this land. We're leaving nothing in the land of Egypt. How about it, Christian friend? If the Lord Jesus came at this moment and took you out of this world, and you say, oh, that'd be wonderful. Would it be wonderful? What are you leaving in the world that you've got your heart in today? Would it break your heart to go off and leave your real estate, to leave your wealth, to leave what you've accumulated, actually to leave your unsaved relatives as your sons and daughters? Moses said, when we leave Egypt, we won't even leave a hoof track. This is terrific, by the way. Now notice, for therefore must we take to serve the Lord our God, and we know not with what we must serve the Lord until we come thither. But the Lord hardened Pharaoh's heart, and he would not let them go. Now, God's going to begin now to make him face up to it. And Pharaoh said unto him, get thee from me. Take heed to thyself. See my face no more. For in that day thou seest my face, thou shalt die. And Moses said, thou hast spoken well. I will see thy face again no more. They're going to leave, by the way, and going to leave short. And this is God's plan and program. Now in chapter 11 here, we come now to the last chapter in this section of the contest with Pharaoh. And actually there are 10 plagues. Some would say 11 plagues. I'm of the opinion that you might put down 11, but at least a minimum of 9. And so here is what I would call the 10th one. Now, in chapter 11, verse 1, and the Lord said unto Moses, yet will I bring one plague more upon Pharaoh and upon Egypt. Afterwards he'll let you go hence. When he shall let you go, he shall surely thrust you out hence altogether. Speak now in the ears of the people, and let every man borrow of his neighbor, and every woman of her neighbor, jewels of silver and jewels of gold. Now I'd like to offer an explanation right here. We'll have this before us again. But actually what we have in this matter of borrowing, it means they were collecting back wages. You see what had happened. They had served here in the land of Egypt as slaves, and they hadn't been paid anything. And so now they are to be paid. And this is what they're to do. The word literally is ask of his neighbor. Go and ask for your back wages. That's the thought that is here. And the Lord gave the people favor in the sight of the Egyptians. The Egyptians now glad to pay them all to get rid of them. Moreover, the man Moses

0: who was very great in the land of Egypt, in the sight of Pharaoh's servants, and in the sight of the people. And Moses said, "Thus saith the Lord, about midnight will I go out into the midst of Egypt, and all the firstborn in the land of Egypt shall die, from the firstborn of Pharaoh that sitteth upon his throne, even unto the firstborn of the maidservant that is behind the male, and all the firstborn of beasts. And there shall be a great cry throughout all the land of Egypt, such as there was none like it, nor shall be like it any more. But against any of the children of Israel shall not a dog move his tongue against man or beast, that ye may know how the Lord doth put a difference between the Egyptians and Israel. And all these thy servants shall come down unto me and bow down themselves unto me, saying, Get thee out, and all the people that follow thee, and after that I will go out. And he went out from Pharaoh in a great anger. And the Lord said unto Moses, Pharaoh shall not hearken unto you, that my wonders may be multiplied in the land of Egypt. And Moses and Aaron did all these wonders before Pharaoh, and the Lord hardened Pharaoh's heart so that he would not let the children of Israel go out of his land. Now, in one sense, the contest is over, but actually not, and it's still a battle of the gods. Now, the plague of darkness, I should have said at that time that the Egyptians worship Ra Ammon. You have seen these signs in Egypt of the disk, it's the sun, and the rays shooting out like spokes from a wheel. You find it over the doorways. I suppose I saw that at least 25 times when I was in the land, still there today. It comes down from the days, actually, of Moses. Now, that darkness was that. Now, the gods of Egypt always claim the firstborn of both man and beast. That belonged to the gods. Now, God takes theirs that belong to them. But he's going to make a difference between the children of Israel and the Egyptians. But the difference now is not just that there will be no death angel passing over the land of Egypt. The death angel will pass over the land of Egypt because there's no difference in God's presence. There's no difference between Jew nor Gentile, actually. And so the thing that will make the difference, there will be now the blood of a lamb put on a doorpost. And this will be the beginning of the oldest religious holiday that there is, and it's the Passover feast. And that Passover is one of the most eloquent portraits of the Lord Jesus that you have in the Old Testament. And we're going to see that next time when we come to the 12th chapter of the book of Exodus. And I urge you to read over that 12th chapter. It's a long chapter. Read it over several times. And next time, we'll take those 51 verses and we'll look at this oldest and greatest of religious holidays that speaks of the death of the Lord Jesus Christ. May God bless you, my beloved.
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1: Not only do I learn a great deal in my life from doing things right, but then doing the wrong thing and then dealing with the pain of it, and of course, learning these things and what to avoid in life, no more important or more critical than concerning spiritual things.

0: Now, you've no doubt heard of the School of Hard Knocks. While it's one way to learn, there is a better way, and it's less painful, I might add. Join us today for According to the Scriptures and hear all about it. We're in a series called Gleanings from Genesis, and the focus of late has been the life of Cain. Now, you might think of this as a great opportunity to learn from his mistakes. Here's Pastor Damian Kyle in Genesis chapter 4.
1: Genesis chapter 4, verse 1. Now Adam knew Eve his wife, and she conceived and bore Cain, and said, I have acquired a man from the Lord. And then she bore again, this time his brother Abel. Now Abel was a keeper of sheep, but Cain was a tiller of the ground. And in the process of time it came to pass that Cain brought an offering of the fruit of the ground to the Lord. And Abel also brought of the firstborn of his flock and of their fat. And the Lord respected Abel in his offering, but he did not respect Cain in his offering. And Cain was very angry, and his countenance fell. And so the Lord said to Cain, why are you angry, and why has your countenance fallen? If you do well, will you not be accepted? And if you do

not do well. Sin lies at the door, and its desire is for you, but you should rule over it. Now Cain talked with Abel, his brother, and it came to pass when they were in the field that Cain rose up against Abel, his brother, and killed him. And then the Lord said to Cain, "Where is Abel, your brother?" And he said, "I do not know. Am I my brother's keeper?" And he said, "What have you done? The voice of your brother's blood cries out to me from the ground. And so now you are cursed from the earth, which has opened its mouth to receive your brother's blood from your hand. And when you till the ground, it will no longer yield its strength to you. A fugitive and a vagabond you shall be on the earth." And Cain said to the Lord, this guy's got a lot of nerve. He even makes me stop reading here through the passage to say that. He said, "My punishment is greater than I can bear. Surely you have driven me out this day from the face of the ground, and I shall be hidden from your face. I shall be a fugitive and a vagabond on the earth, and it will happen that anyone who finds me will kill me." And the Lord said to him, "Therefore, whoever kills Cain, vengeance shall be taken on him sevenfold." And the Lord set a mark on Cain, lest anyone finding him should kill him. I do want to read to you from the book of Jude, verse 11. "Woe to them, for they have gone in the way of Cain, have run greedily in the error of Balaam for profit, and perished in the rebellion of Korah." So Jude speaking of the way of Cain. Now we saw, as we studied this same portion of Scripture, in looking supremely at the sin of Cain, or again, as Jude puts it, the way of Cain, in his short epistle. And we looked at the way of Cain, the sin of Cain, at its most fundamental, at its most foundational, and how it is that the way of Cain refers to any attempt by man to come to God and to make ourselves righteous before God, to make ourselves acceptable to God on the basis of our own good works, on the basis of our own human effort, on the basis of our own man-made ideas, as opposed to approaching God in the way that Abel did, and that is on God's terms, on the basis of his word, that is on the basis of faith in the sacrifice that God requires of us, and all of which, as we saw, was a picture of the coming of Jesus Christ, and his sacrifice is the sole means by which sinful man can approach God. Jesus, who, as John the Baptist declared concerning him, "Behold the Lamb of God who takes away the sin of the world." And what Cain teaches us is that we must approach God on his terms, and we must approach him his way, and that he will not accept, absolutely will not accept, any means of our devising. We remember that when Abel approached God on the basis of sacrifice, and the sacrifice that God had demanded, that the Lord respected Abel, verse 4, and his sacrifice, his offering. When Cain attempted to approach God on the basis of a sacrifice of his own devising, we're told that the Lord did not respect Cain and his offering. And as we saw, did not respect literally means he wouldn't even look at it. Not only did God not respect Cain's offering, but we're told that he did not respect Cain as well. In other words, this is a total rejection by God of what Cain is doing. Not only a rejection of his offering, but a rejection of his person, of anyone that possesses the heart or possesses the attitude that would presume to think that I can approach God on my own terms, independent of a faith in Jesus Christ. And I think that to anyone who would protest at God's treatment of Cain and kind of the weakness of our current hour in American history, and look at all of this and say, "Well, that doesn't seem very loving of God," a C.S. Lewis quote comes to mind. Famously, he wrote, "You asked for a loving God. You have one.
The great spirit you so lightly invoked, the Lord of terrible aspect, is present. Not a senile benevolence that drowsily wishes you to be happy in your own way. Not the cold philanthropy of a conscientious magistrate, nor the care of a host who feels responsible for the comfort of his guests, but the consuming fire himself, the love that made the worlds, persistent as the artist's love for his work, as despotic as the man's love for a dog, provident and venerable as a father's love for a child, jealous, inexorable, exacting as love between the sexes. And candidly, the fact that the God of the Bible has a backbone, so to speak, that he is both loving and righteous, to me is very, very refreshing. And I think I'm not alone in that. As we watch the world around us, define love as never doing the hard thing, never saying the hard thing, never demanding a difficult thing of anyone, and then congratulating ourselves on how loving we are while we watch people then destroy their lives in a thousand different ways. Now, the way of Cain, this way that Jude warns us away from, even as Christians, has other aspects to it than what we've just reviewed here, as it's revealed in our passage. Cain's life is a complete disaster. It is a disaster from the moment we meet him in Scripture to the moment that he passes off the scene. And we're intended to learn something, as Jude's mention of him, multiple times he's mentioned in the New Testament, there's something that we're to learn from him even as Christians who have approached God in the right way and been saved in the manner of his demanding. I don't know about you, but in life, if you look back on the years of our lives, I would say that fully, perhaps even half of what I've learned in life, even as a Christian, I have learned by watching people do things right, watching role models within life. But then at least fully half of what I learn in life, and probably you learn as well, is watching people do precisely the wrong thing in any and every circumstance, and then watch it crash and burn, and then say to ourselves, note to self, never do that. Because you will not have a different end. That sin or that decision will not have a different end in your life than in what you just witnessed. And so many of the people that are brought before us in the Scriptures, they are there to teach us, not from the angle of being a role model, but teaching us from the other side of the learning curve, and seeing how disastrously things work out, and then determining to avoid that. I do remember being on a bike ride one time, and I passed a pickup truck, and it had a sticker, a bumper sticker in its rear window, and the bumper sticker said, "Stupid should hurt." But I loved the clarity of it. And I can testify firsthand from my own life, that sticker is absolutely true. It does hurt, and it should hurt, again, because not only do I learn a great deal in my life from doing things right, but then doing the wrong thing, and then dealing with the pain of it, and of course, learning these things and what to avoid in life, no more important or more critical than concerning spiritual things. We notice first, I think, Cain's astonishingly inappropriate response to God's refusal of his offering there in the latter part of verse 5. He became angry, and he became angry hardly encapsulates what he was feeling. The idea in the Hebrew words that are used to describe it is that he is burning in anger. He is absolutely seething at God's rejection of how he has chosen to approach God. And so instead of confessing his sin, his wrongdoing,
asking God for forgiveness for that

sin, repenting, and then learning what he ought to learn from that failure and that experience between God, and then committing now to do the right thing the next time, you know, which is the proper way to handle those kinds of situations. He got angry with God. He ought to have been angry with himself. But instead, this is a guy that can't do any wrong in his mind. And that person exists in every one of us. And instead, he gets angry at God, as if God had done something wrong in all of this. We're also told that his countenance fell. So he became downcast, and he became bitter. He became filled with self-pity, and he begins to pout. Again, as if he is the victim in this circumstance, in this situation, and when, of course, he's nothing of the sort. I think, again, it's good for us to stop and allow all of this to search our hearts as we live in the victimhood epicenter of the universe called the United States of America. Everybody else is to blame for everything that has happened in my life, and again, to just allow this to search our lives. And how many people, you know, are today like Cain, who want to claim victimhood and shift responsibility away from themselves, blame other people, even blame God, over the consequences of their own decision-making. The consequences rest solely in the decisions that they have made. Decisions that are made in complete defiance of the teaching of God's Word. Decisions made in the face of the warnings of many, many other people in their lives. And so to ask ourselves, very much in the privacy of our own hearts, but are any of us brooding in anger, angry at God, bitter towards others because of the blessings that they enjoy, and that they enjoy simply because they obey God's commandments and they love God and manifest that love in obeying his commandments? Or angry at everyone but yourself or myself for the messed up life that I live, or the messed up circumstances that I find myself in, when I have only myself and my own disobedience and my own disobedient decision making to blame for it? And if that attitude toward God and towards others is even present in the smallest amount within our lives, we have to be very careful of it as we look at this teaching concerning Cain, because you have no idea where those emotions and that kind of thinking will ultimately take you. It can take us even to the place of murder or some other act of violence. And you look at our jails and our prisons. It doesn't represent everyone in a prison population or a jail population, but it represents many, probably a majority of people in these institutions. They are filled with people who thought they could hold on to those kind of attitudes, that kind of thinking, and somehow safely manage them, and only to find out that in a moment they couldn't. And so the importance of stopping blaming everyone else for the consequences of our life that has come about solely because of our own decision making and rebellion against God. And instead, if I am not a Christian, to repent of that sin, put my faith in Jesus Christ for the forgiveness of sins, and be born again by the Holy Spirit and be given a capacity to live a life of obedience to God and to walk with him. Now, thankfully, God doesn't shun Cain. God knew exactly what Cain was thinking in all of this. He knew exactly what Cain was feeling. And in God's grace, he approaches Cain. He knows Cain isn't going to approach him. So God, and you just think about the condescension, the humility of God, if you allow me to speak of it in that way, that is represented in his approaching Cain.
in this condition. Even as it is that he would add his

0: the voice of His Spirit to the teaching and the passage here to reach into any of our hearts and to call us out of this kind of a way. And so God approached Cain and instructed him, as you see there in verses 6 and 7. And you notice his warning, you notice his instruction concerning sin. And here you have something that's invaluable. I remember when I was a new pastor, and I would covet it even today, but as a new pastor, to be able to, I mean, everything's new to you. And there's all kinds of new things that are still coming up, but not on the frequency as when you're brand new. And you begin to counsel people biblically related to all kinds of situations that are brought before you. And one of the things that you realize early is that, wow, I need all of the help I can get on this side of the one-on-one ministry of the Word to problems and situations or decision-making or perspective in a person's life. And so how invaluable it is to be able to sit in on a counseling session of someone who is skilled and experienced in that area and learn from them, not only in what they say, but how they say and how they go about and how they listen and all of those things. And here we're given a glimpse at a counseling session with the finest counselor that exists between God and Cain here. Invaluable. God is a very good counselor. And the first thing he does in verse 6 is he confronted Cain concerning his anger and his bitterness. And so he confronts Cain concerning how he was feeling and about what had just happened, how he was processing God's rejection of his disobedient offering. In other words, God is letting Cain know that this isn't the way to deal with sin, God's correction in his life. Then God proceeded to instruct him on how to handle things properly in verse 7. The first thing he did is God told Cain to do the right thing. Cain's sin was in ignorance. Once again, it wasn't something that he tried to do his best and then found out subsequently that this was something that displeased God. He knew all along that God wanted a sacrifice that involved blood brought before him and not the plant life that he brought, the work of his hands and the sweat of his brow. And so he told Cain, do the right thing. Cain knew fully what God expected of him, and so his problem wasn't ignorance, it was disobedience, and God is just simply calling him to obey what he already knew, and that is, again, to offer a sacrifice, the sacrifice that God required. But this counsel that God gives to Cain is applicable to every single area of sin or rebellion or disobedience in any of our lives. He just comes in after the crash and burn and says, now do the right thing, and infuses hope into the situation in doing so. The solution to God's rebuke in my life concerning sin isn't to mope around and to pout or to claim victimhood on it or feel sorry for myself. The solution is to get right with God and then do the right thing now in that area of life and move forward. Nothing complicated about it. Anybody can do that. Certainly any Christian can do that. And again, as I said, this introduces hope into the situation. In other words, Cain could look at it and say, all right, I don't have to endlessly or hopelessly stay in this cycle in which I find myself in now. I can bust out of this orbit. I can bust out of this pull of this thing now by simply doing the right thing. And so if God had said to Cain, now listen, I've seen this before, and step number one is to get your PhD in nuclear science. Well, his heart would sink, wouldn't it? All of our hearts would sink, because that's not something all of us are capable of doing. But all of us can simply do what God has told us to do in opposition to what it is that we had done that got us into the doghouse. The second thing that God does is God gave Cain a promise that if he did well what God required of him, that he would be accepted. And so God instructs us in every rebellion against him, in every sin that we commit against him, that if we would do well, we will be accepted. And just do in that situation in your life what my word tells you to do in that situation, and things are going to be okay between you and me. God is infusing all kinds of hope into this situation. Old Testament talks about giving us a future and a hope. I mean, he's really doing this with Cain. The third thing, and he does it with us too, the third thing that God did is he warned Cain, though, that if he continued in his sin and rebellion, that his sin and rebellion would ultimately come to destroy him. And one of the most graphic pictures and necessary pictures of how to view sin for anybody, whether they're saved or unsaved, certainly to recognize it as a Christian, God likened Cain's sin to a dangerous animal crouching at Cain's door, waiting here to make a prey of him. And so we can all picture the imagery within our mind. We've all seen the nature shows on television where you have the lion who lies in wait for just that moment of vulnerability from some animal within the herd or some kind of a creature, and it waits patiently for that just the right moment to then rise up and destroy its prey.
1: 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More next time. Interested in a copy of this message? Here's where to reach us for the ordering details. In the 209 area code, it's 545-5530. That's 209-545-5530. 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I'm delighted to say that you can also stream and watch Pastor Damian's studies through Roku and Fire TV. 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
2: There is a war going on. It is a spiritual war. A war between truth and lies. Only one thing cuts through all lies and opinions. It is God's Word. It is God's Sword.
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4: Human life matters. And every culture that abandons the belief in the sanctity of human life, and human life is sacred because it's made in the image of God, becomes a culture guilty of great atrocities. You can do all kinds of things to human if you don't believe they're fully human. By the way, it was our Supreme Court, the United States Supreme Court, 1865, Dred Scott decision, that said the black man was not fully human, or the native of this land, not fully human, not really what our Constitution spoke of, or what our Declaration of Independence spoke of, our birth certificate. They said we owe this truth to be self-evident, that all men are created equal and are endowed by the Creator with certain inalienable rights, among the which are the right to life, liberty, and the pursuit of happiness. Supreme Court said, no, well, that doesn't apply to these people. That's when we had true leaders. That's when we had presidents like Abraham Lincoln that said, hey, Supreme Court, you're wrong. You better rethink it. And the nation went to war over it. Human life is valuable. God has made of one blood all the nations and all the ethnicities of this earth. We are all of us relatives. We're all related to Noah. Again, it's because man is made in the image of God. This must be the foundation for human government. Verse 7, and you, be ye fruitful, multiply, bring forth abundantly in the earth and multiply therein. Verse 8, God speaking to Noah and to his sons with him, saying, and I, behold, I establish my covenant with you

and with your seed after you, with all your descendants. Look at this, verse 10. And with every living creature that is with you, of fowl, of cattle, of every beast of the earth with you, from all that go out of the ark to every beast of the earth. Check this out. God has made a covenant with every land animal on earth, as well as every human. A covenant, a promise, an agreement that he would never do something again. What is that something? Verse 11, I will establish my covenant with you. Neither shall all flesh be cut off anymore by the waters of a flood. Well, the focus there needs to be in the word all. You know, there are people today in our seminaries, professors, really educated scholars, who deny that the flood ever happened worldwide. If one happened, according to them, it was a local event. Might have been big, but it was still local. If it was local, there was no need to save all these land animals. There was no need for Noah to do anything other than move. It wasn't local, because the thing that happened, God said he would never let it happen again. And though our planet is covered by so much water, the water has not swept over the earth again. Do floods happen? Yes, they do. Do tsunamis happen? Yeah, they do. And they do, and they will. But the world's not covered. Worldwide destruction has not happened again by water. Verse 12. God said, this is the token of the covenant. This is the symbol, the reminder of the covenant, which I make between me and you and every living creature that is with you for perpetual generations. I do set my bow in the cloud. God said, my bow. God used the term my bow. This is God who had just declared war on the planet. God said, my bow. I set it in the cloud. My keshef, Hebrew word, first time it appears in the scripture. It's the exact same word for the bow that launches the arrow. God said, I set my bow in the cloud. Whose bow is it? Well, go to verse 13. God said, my bow. What has become of God's bow? Well, his bow is still set in the clouds, and it still serves to remind him. But the depictions of it have been hijacked and turned into a flag of utter rebellion against God. I don't know how long all you guys are going to go to church here. Because this is going to get less cool. By the year. You understand this? And the message isn't changing. The rainbow has been hijacked. In these last days, you can't tell me that we're not on the edge of the judgment of God and inviting it. Western civilization has chosen of all things the rainbow as their symbol, their flag. A frightening number of godless apostate churches in this state have taken the cross away. Little congregational churches that represent genuine Christianity was once here. And the cross is gone. And the banner they march under is a rainbow flag. Oh, and it's spreading. Don't you think it has it? You would be frightened to discover how many of your Christian artists, how many of your favorite worship leaders are under the influence of LA and Nashville now. And they've changed their mind. They've abandoned an old way of thinking. They've adopted the new way. Some of them aren't bold enough to come up because then it'll cost them in record sales, so they keep it to themselves. Others are just arrogant enough to let it out. Whose bow is it? It's God's bow. You wouldn't believe the anger. Pastor Mike McClure and those brothers and sisters of ours at Calvary Chapel San Jose, they're in the Bay Area, California, have the nerve to produce a bumper sticker with a rainbow on it with one statement. It's God's bow. And it solicits hate everywhere they go. Everywhere they go, they, with the nerve to make that statement, are called haters, screamed at by very hateful people. People flip out. That bow triggers. Whose bow is it? God said, I just said my bow. But is he merciful or what? Is he merciful and slow to anger? Is he patient or what? He hung his bow and you see what they've done with it.

Some of you citizens of Bangor really need to run for city council and replace some really foolish people. Bangor is trying really hard to look like Seattle, man. 2020, it was rainbow barriers everywhere. Really discouraging to, you know, a lot of us to even just want to go there. But a statue of Hannibal Hamlin, they got a rainbow bench. Hannibal Hamlin was truly a great man, a local. It was Hannibal Hamlin who was the first vice president to Abraham Lincoln, and Hannibal Hamlin who donated all of that land on the hill that was given to train up men in knowledge of the Word of God. Became Bangor Theological Seminary. What happened to the Bangor Theological Seminary? The rainbow flag was hoisted and it died. Well, it kept move on. God said in verse 14, it'll come to pass when I bring a cloud over the earth that the bow shall be seen in the cloud. And I will remember my covenant, which is between me and you and every living creature of all flesh. And the waters shall no more become a flood to destroy all flesh. Do floods still happen? Yes, they do. But all. That does not happen. Verse 16, the bow shall be in the cloud, and I will look upon it, that I may remember the everlasting covenant between God and every living creature of all flesh that is upon the earth. God said to Noah, he really goes on about this, doesn't he? This is a token of the covenant which I have established between me and all flesh that is upon the earth. So God, how merciful, how very patient of him to continue to watch what we have done with his bow, or at least pictures of it. His bow is still hanging in the clouds. We haven't been able to touch that. If you didn't think God was merciful before, I hope you've rethought that, because he really is. He is really patient. He is, as the Apostle Peter said, not slow, as some count slowness. He is just merciful, not willing that any should perish, but that all should come to repentance. He waits. He continues to wait. Verse 18, and the sons of Noah that went forth of the ark were Shem, Ham, and Japheth, and Ham is the father of Canaan. I point out to you, the author of what we're reading is Moses. Moses, who would lead the children of Israel out of the land of bondage to the promised land, the land of Canaan, inhabited by the Canaanites. And it's Moses who points out that Ham is the father of Canaan. Then he gives us this information, verse 19, these are the three sons of Noah, and of them was the whole earth overspread. The whole world has been repopulated from the three sons of Noah. And there are three streams of humanity. We'll study that more next Sunday. We're in chapter 10. There are the descendants of Ham. There are the descendants of Japheth. And there are the descendants of Shem. Modern English still uses the term Semites or anti-Semitism. That is rooted in Shemites. The Shemites, and to hate them is to be anti-Shemitic. In verse 20, Noah began to be a husband. And here's a story here, guys. It's kind of, well, it's got some ugly in it. It's got some ugly and some beauty. But you'll have to strain to see the beauty. Noah began to be a husbandman. So he started, you know, he's freed up now. He's lifelong mission to build this great giant barge, to gather food, to care for that year-long event in it with all those animals. And on the other side of that, he's free to pursue some hobbies. And one of his hobbies is growing grapes. He planted a vineyard. And he drank of the wine and was drunken, and he was uncovered within his tent. And he is 600 years old. Now, there's a lot in the Bible about being uncovered or uncovering. It is a sin. Nakedness is not cool. It hasn't been cool ever since sin came into the picture. Our first parents were naked, and they were cool. There was no shame associated with nakedness until they joined the rebellion in God's universe. And then suddenly, the very center of their shame became the parts of their body to fulfill the command to make life happen. They covered themselves with fig leaves. God covered them with skins. That was prophetic. That was

humanity was in Eden when God gave them coats of skins. To uncover somebody's nakedness, to expose someone, it's always been a sin. To uncover your own nakedness, to walk around, you might think it's funny to go streaking, but it's not. It's a sin. Public naked, not cool with God. God's not laughing. Let's talk about alcohol for just a moment. I'll try not to go on a big rant. Alcohol is a thing, right? It's a thing. A thing is neither moral or immoral. It is neither good nor evil. It is what you do with the thing that determines that. A stick, a stone, a stick, a blade, or a gun is a thing. It is neither good nor bad. It can be used for good or for bad. So likewise, alcohol. And I have a loathing for alcohol. So I have to overcome my personal loathing to acknowledge that there are good uses for alcohol. And that it's also possible for you to consume a degree of alcohol without harm. Everybody knows that, with the wine. But excess, because alcohol is actually a poison, you drink too much, you consume too much, you introduce too much of it to your blood, and you'll die. But before dying, you'll experience some euphoria, and on the other side of the euphoria, the brain dysfunction, you might experience a stupor, and beyond that, you may pass out, lose consciousness, too much more, and you will, in fact, die, because it's a poison. So Noah, he apparently drank to a point of drunkenness. And you know you're drunk when you're naked and your tent doesn't have walls. So he is publicly naked. This is uncool. This is unacceptable. And this undeniably is a failure on Noah's part. As it would be for any one of you or me. We get drunk and publicly naked. We blew it. We have reason to be ashamed. I said, you have reason to have been ashamed when you did that. But that day is not this day, and I pray it's forgiven. What happens, though? Verse 22 says, and Ham, the father of Canaan, and Moses does it again, Ham, the father of Canaan. His focus is on those Canaanites and how they came to be as a people, and a curse. He saw the nakedness of his father, and he told his two brethren without. Now, you read that in the English Bible, and you can't appreciate what really just took place. It's the Hebrew word that we translate into English, saw, that he actually really gazed upon. He was like, well, look at Mr. Holy. He gloated, he was happy over his father's failure, and he went and involved his brothers. Come check out Mr. Righteous. Come on, you guys, come look at this guy. You want something to be proud of? Yeah, come look at him now. That's exactly what happened. Now, the other two guys, verse 23, Shem and Japheth, they took a garment, laid it upon both their shoulders and went backward. They did two things. They honored their father. They covered. And they spared themselves the trauma of seeing their naked father at 600 or any age. Nobody wants to see their dad naked. It's not cool. What they did is they covered. They respected. It's a big deal. To uncover someone is a great sin. To cover someone is a great virtuous thing. It's a righteous act to cover. Love covers. Hate exposes. Do you guys get that? The gossip is an exposer. Whenever you're telling somebody sin to somebody else, you're doing a Ham. Whenever we are telling somebody else a sin, we're acting like Ham. We're exposing somebody. How do you not think of those stinking Pharisees that drug a woman out of a bed, off of a bed right through the middle of town to take her up to the temple and throw her? Probably partially dressed, probably poorly covered, in front of the Son of God, demanding her execution. The law says, what do you say? Man.

0: All the stories of our king. This is one of my very favorite ones. Because you can see him looking at them. And that poor thing. This poor woman, this is not how she wanted to meet him. And it's her last day. As far as she knows, she's been caught. This is an open shut case. In her culture, she's a dead woman. Within minutes. And the Lord looks at them and acts like they didn't say anything. And he stoops down and starts writing. And that'll provoke people who are waiting for an answer. They're looking at each other, and then they got to all get around and go, what the heck is he writing? Whatever he wrote, he then connected to. And it's so cool as he. He didn't say, well, listen, how about you and you and what you did and given dates and places and names? Instead, he just writes and he goes, all right, yeah, you're right. But let's do it this way. Let's have the sinless one of you. You who are without this sin, you start the execution. You cast the first rock. And then he just kneels down and goes back to writing. John, the apostle, tells us that beginning at the oldest, they found somewhere else to be. Beginning with the oldest. Can you imagine being the youngest? And you're thinking, oh man, they got me. But I can't leave, or everybody will know. Oh, but there goes the old dude. And there goes another old dude. Everybody found somewhere else to be and something else to do. What those Pharisees did was so very much what Ham did. So Shem and Ham, they honored, they covered. That isn't to say that Noah's drunkenness shouldn't have been confronted. It isn't saying that it shouldn't have been spoken of to Noah. It is saying that to gloat, to celebrate, to expose, that's not cool. Verse 24 says, Noah awoke from his wine and knew what his younger son had done unto him. Now, I'm not sure how he knew. Maybe he was just a little awake. He piecing things together, coming out of his fog, maybe. But he knew what had been done. And he knew what his other sons had done. Verse 25, he said, cursed be Canaan. A slave of slaves shall he be unto his brethren, a servant of servants. Who? Canaan. Looking prophetically into the line of Ham, he sees one that is going to be very Ham-like and be completely given over to wickedness. More about that as we come into the book of Exodus. The Canaanites, those people, not the entire line of Ham, but there is one particular branch of that line that even Noah spoke of long before they existed. But then verse 26, blessed be the Lord God of Shem. Canaan shall be his servant. God shall enlarge Japheth, and he shall dwell in the tents of Shem. And Canaan shall be his servant, his slave. Verse 28, Noah lived after the flood 350 more years. All the days of Noah were 950 years, and he died. So ends the story of Noah. Let me remind you of one thing, New Testament, before you go. Close your Bible, don't close your ears. In the New Testament, the book of Acts, 15th chapter, we have the history of the Gentile church being confronted with a crisis. So the gospel of this Jewish Messiah being the way for us to be saved, if we'll believe that he died for our sins, we believe that God raised him from the dead, and we're willing to own that, to confess it before a world that hates him, we're saved. That good news came to the Gentiles, and they were receiving him. Then along came some members of the Pharisee sect that were professing Christians. Into Antioch, they came, and they go, what do you know? You can't just believe and be saved. You got to become Jewish proselytes. You got to do what we do. You got to become a Jew. You got to live, including the dietary restrictions. You got to enter that old covenant. And you got to get circumcised if you're men. Well, a big fight just broke out over that, big theological fight, which ultimately the elders at Ephesus, at Antioch, sent Paul and Barnabas go to Jerusalem with a question and ask those guys there, the Jerusalem Council. So the church began in Jerusalem. The original apostles are all gone, carrying the gospel, except Peter was there, the apostle Peter, and the one who had become sort of the bishop of the church at Jerusalem was James, also a son of Joseph and Mary, half-brother to our Lord. He became a believer after he saw our Lord resurrected. Prior to that, he was an unbeliever, even though he grew up knowing him. It was there that the Jerusalem Council were confronted with a question. Do we make these Gentiles come into the old covenant and become Jews? And it was an open, shut, clear-cut case. They sent a letter back to the Gentile church in Antioch saying, no, the Lord has already saved you. The Lord already demonstrated where he stands on this by saving you, filling you with his Holy Spirit. We just ask you four things that seem good to us and to the Holy Spirit to lay nothing else on you except these four things. You avoid sexual sin. Avoid those idols and avoid things strangled and blood. So that is to say, there was a common pagan practice to kill an animal with strangulation in order to keep the blood in it. And then to serve it up or grill it up was really bloody meat. That practice was one really offensive to the Jews. And if there's going to be any sort of fellowship between the Gentile church and the Jewish believers, this would be a great offense to the Jews. And so there are many who think that the motivation for that request, that ordinance from the church at Jerusalem, the Jerusalem Council, was just to keep from offending and grossing out the Jews who had fellowship with them. I don't think so. I think it was more than that. I think it was the Jerusalem Council recognizing that this was older than the covenant that God had with Israel, given by Moses. It was older. It goes back to Noah. It goes all the way back to what God said about blood. Keep blood sacred. Because among the Gentiles, and particularly in the Greco-Roman pagan culture, they did stuff with blood that was gross. It was really against the Noahic command, the covenant that God made. I say it again, it's older, centuries older than the commandments that God would later give to the covenant people, to the people of Israel.
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0: it's a matter of life or death. Do you ever catch yourself saying or thinking that? Many of us have when we're trying to get a critical matter across to the person we're communicating to. We'll encounter a life or death issue on today's Living in Christ broadcast. Pastor Bob Hoekstra will stress the importance of living by God's sufficiency rather than our own. Here he is now with our final study in our series, Humility and Faith.
1: We've got to learn to live by God's sufficiency, not ours. We've got to learn to live by the Spirit, not by the letter. And it's a life or death matter. A lot of things in church life and the Christian life aren't a life or death matter. Some of you should slowly stay away from. Some you should press on into. A lot of them, go for it any way you're inclined. This is non-optional. This is life or death. The letter kills. The Spirit gives life. I think I told you the story of my Episcopalian buddy in Dallas, Texas. You know, man, backward collar, all the garb, started their services with the, I don't even know what it is, you know, the parade or whatever. I don't even know how to describe it. Coming out with the banners and the censers and, you know, and the, oh my goodness. But I tell you, this guy and I just got along great in the Lord. You know, I wouldn't wear a tie and he's wearing a backward collar. We didn't have religious processionals in our church meetings. We just had guitars. But we were so one in the Lord because this man lived by the Spirit, not by the letter. He didn't care about all that regalia. It seemed to mean a lot to other people, so okay, let him have it. His favorite was the Sunday night service. I can still see him up there leading the singing. He lost some of the gear, and there was no parades or processionals, I should say. And they sang praise songs. I can still see him up there with his backward collar and his microphone, just almost dancing. He was so excited singing praise songs to the Lord. You know? It doesn't matter about all the surface stuff. It's where is your heart? Are you living by the letter or by the Spirit? If it's by the letter, it'll kill you. In fact, I really believe, just a little aside on this, but the young man that we know whose life ended tragically, it's very much related to this issue. One reason that even Christians sometimes kill themselves is the overwhelming despair of living under the letter, under human performance. I gotta do better. They're not crying out to God to teach us how to live by grace. It'll kill you even if you live physically. It'll kill you spiritually. You'll have no vitality.

0: vitality, no life. And it might even kill you physically because of the hopelessness and inadequacy of human performance. Another, Luke 22:20. Two more verses here to look at. Luke 22:20. Likewise, he also took the cup after supper, saying, "This cup is the new covenant in my blood, which is shed for you." We are new covenant servants. The new covenant has been inaugurated for us. The church, though promised way back to Israel someday. Hebrews 10:19-20 says that new and living way is instituted for us now, the church. And Jesus said in the upper room to those who were following him and would get the gospel out that others like us might follow, that this cup is the new covenant in my blood, which is shed for you. Every time we take the Lord's Supper, it's a reminder that we're new covenant servants. It's not just a reminder that we're forgiven. Sometimes we stop way too short. We have almost like a religious snack at the Lord's Supper instead of a spiritual feast. Oh, it's rich to feed on the truth that, hey, I'm forgiven. That's glorious. But that's only one course of the meal. Some don't even have that. They just go through a religious ritual. But if they go beyond that, this cup reminds me I'm forgiven through the shed blood of Christ. That's a very, very rich course of the meal. But Jesus didn't say this cup is forgiveness, did he? He said this is the new covenant. This cup is the new covenant in my blood. Remember what the new covenant includes, the three areas we looked at? Forgiveness of sins, intimacy with God, and an internal working of God changing us from the inside out. We saw all of that in Jeremiah 31 and elsewhere, then in Hebrews as it was applied to the church. Forgiveness of sin, intimacy with God, and an internal transforming work of God. That's what that cup speaks of. It is a heavenly feast of realities. This cup is the new covenant in my blood. And no wonder that cup offers so much when you think of the price that it pictures, the priceless blood of the Lamb of God. When we're ministering to people who have not heard of the new covenant, I mean not heard of it in a sense of it's a living reality that they appreciate and are growing in. And many Christians, you ask them what the new covenant is, many don't know, or they'll say, well, it's God offering forgiveness in Christ. And that's right. When you get into it and see how huge and wide and deep and generous and gracious and lavish and abundant it is, you know, it almost sounds like, where has this been all my life? We were talking at break on how these things can come into word pictures, and she asked if I like clam chowder, and I said, oh, yeah. She said, really chunky kind, you know? Oh, yeah. She said, can you imagine the picture of eating that with the wrong end of the spoon? You're holding on to the cup part, and you're dipping the handle in, and you're getting maybe a little broken piece of a chunk and a little broth. I'm like, oh, that's good, you know? It's almost like living under the law, you know, just like it's just meager. And then someone shows you, if you turn it around this way, here's what God wants you to taste, you know. Just hold on to the Lord here. Let him fill this with, wow. And a lot of Christians are kind of getting fed with the wrong end of the spoon, as it were, you know. There's a little nutrition there, but, ooh. Man, there's so much more they can feast on. And I like to start here. It's kind of a good place to kind of show them to turn the spoon around. Hey, you're in the new covenant with Jesus. Because sometimes you talk about the new covenant, it's like, what's that? I never heard of that. No, you've heard of it. You know, every time you took the Lord's Supper, you've heard of this. This cup is the new covenant. You've heard of this. And you know the Bible talks a lot about it. And you know that table, the bread and the cup, what it secured for you is everything that comes with the new covenant. Then you can just start sharing all these different kind of verses. And let their Lord's Supper turn from a snack to a feast. Turn from the wrong end of the spoon to ladling it in, you know. This is a great place to start. It's a great place to end up too, you know. Because that's what we've been studying for these 15 studies. How to live as a new covenant servant. How to walk with Jesus, follow him under the terms of grace. Because the new covenant is a covenant of grace. And of course, all of that does produce growth in our lives. 2 Peter 3:18. Let's close with this verse. 2 Peter 3:18. But grow in the grace and knowledge of our Lord and Savior Jesus Christ. This is one of the verses that have led us to say time and time again that grace is not only for birthing spiritually, but it's for growing. But grow in the grace of our Lord Jesus Christ. And really, it's from that verse we got the name for the course, growing in the grace of God. Yes, praise God, his grace is for spiritual birthing, but praise God, he doesn't birth us by grace and then shove us on our way by law. Oh, what a disaster that would be, you know? That's the disaster many a Christian is staggering along in. Birthed by grace and trying to grow by law. God help us to see that we grow in the grace of our Lord Jesus Christ. May we grow in that grace, and may we be good stewards of that grace, 1 Peter 4:10, stewards of the manifold grace of God. And when others come to us for help, and when we teach and minister, may it be grace upon grace that we call people to. And just let the law do its revealing, convicting, humbling work to show people their need for these things. But realize that only the grace of God can ever bring into a person's life what the law of God pictures, that which God wants to see in lives. Law, holiness God wants to see. How on earth will that ever happen? By the grace of God at work in our lives.
1: Never forget that. Holiness happens by God's grace. That's the only way. And with that, we'll wrap up our study of humility and faith. We thank the Lord you were with us today for Living in Christ with Bob Hoekstra. Once again, I'll remind you all 6 studies in the series are available to you for a suggested donation of $25. As for humility and faith, as you have us on the phone. And here is our toll-free number, 877-600-LICM. At Living in Christ, we're committed to pointing people to the Lord and His Word. And if you'd like to get behind what we're doing, we'd love to hear from you. 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Now, one book that comes to mind is The Psychologizing of the Faith. In it, Pastor Bob calls the church to leave the broken cisterns of human wisdom and to return to the fountain of living water flowing from our wonderful counselor, Jesus. Again, that can be ordered at livinginchrist.org. It's called The Psychologizing of the Faith. Or requested by phone, 877-600-LICM. 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
3: A singular disaster. Behold, it has come. These short, excited phrases were spoken as if they were in the mouth of someone watching this overwhelming army doom its damage. And as a result, verse 7 says, doom has come to you. The people would face a dawn. Verse 6 says, it has dawned for you. But it would be a dawn of doom.
2: If you let sin get too firm a grasp on your life, God will allow correction to take place to draw your attention back to Him. You could see it clearly with Israel when Ezekiel prophesied about their coming judgment. In today's message, Pastor David will show you how all those hardships never had to happen. Israel brought it on itself. Had the Israelites remained faithful to God and remembered His sovereignty over everything, they could have continued to live in the richness of God's providence and blessings. Now, here's Pastor David in Ezekiel chapter 6 as he begins his message, The Dawn of Doom.
3: In Ezekiel chapter 7, we come to a chapter where God continues to warn His people about coming judgment. Let's take a look at it, starting at verse 1, and I'm going to read through the middle of verse 2 here, so a verse and a half where we read, Moreover, the word of the Lord came to me, saying, And you, son of man, thus says the Lord God to the land of Israel. So that's just the introduction here to the prophecy that's going to be contained in this chapter. But I like that phrase, and we should just dwell on it for a moment. There in verse 1, where it says, The word of the Lord came to me. The repetition of this phrase throughout the book of Ezekiel reminds us that fundamentally, Ezekiel was a prophet. He was a man to whom the word of the Lord came, and who then was to deliver that word. Now, it's not the same thing with the modern preacher, or at least it's not literally the same thing, in the sense that they are not prophets in the same way that Ezekiel was. But by analogy, it is the same thing with a modern-day preacher. The word of the Lord comes to the preacher or teacher of God's word. Then they have a solemn responsibility to share, to speak forth that word. And this was the word of the Lord that came to Ezekiel. And who did it come to? Well, the first few words of verse 2 tell us that it came to the land of Israel. Now, let's remind ourselves, Ezekiel the prophet was in Babylon. And his most immediate hearers were his fellow exiles. Yet at the time he spoke this, Jerusalem had not yet been completely destroyed by the Babylonian armies. They had suffered two invasions from the Babylonians, but the third and final invasion and conquest was still in the future at the time of this prophecy. So this was a message to the land of Israel to announce coming judgment upon them, the third and final invasion from the Babylonians. So let's pick it up now in the middle of verse 2, and I'm going to read through to the end of verse 4. An end. The end has come upon the four corners of the land. Now the end has come upon you. And I will send my anger against you. I will judge you according to your ways, and I will repay you for all your abominations. My eye will not spare you, nor will I have pity, but I will repay your ways, and your abominations will be in your midst. then you shall know that I am the Lord. Prophetically speaking, Ezekiel could see the end for the entire land of Israel. That's why he says in the second half of verse 2, the end has come upon the four corners of the land. There would remain no land under the control of the tribes of Israel. Their party of rebellion and idolatry was over now. As verse 3 says, now the end has come upon you. Friends, it's been said, if something can't go on forever, it won't. And it's wise to consider the end before it actually comes upon you. Israel hoped to bring this wisdom to a rebellious Israel because they didn't seem to take God's warnings seriously. But now he's warning them in the strongest terms. The end has come upon you. And what the Lord says of that end in verse 3, I will judge you according to your ways. God promised to bring simple justice to the people of Judah and Jerusalem. And as a kingdom, their ways would determine their judgment. And their judgment would be severe. As the Lord says, my eye will not spare you, nor will I have pity. God was going to bring severe corrective judgment upon the people of Judah, the kingdom there, representing the tribes of Israel. And as the end result of it, verse 4 says, then you shall know that I am the Lord. This is the first of three times that this phrase is used in Ezekiel chapter 7. And it tells us that this great judgment of God had a purpose, and it was a good purpose. You see, that judgment would be the way that God's people would return to a true relationship with and knowledge of their covenant God. If the end of result of it was that God worked so well in a remnant that they would know that he is the Lord, then in some sense, all those corrective judgments would be worth it. Now, starting at verse 5, we begin another section of the judgment where there will be repayment for their abominations, and through this God would reveal himself to his people. Here, verses 5, 6, and 7, which speak of the day of disaster. Thus says the Lord God, a disaster, a singular disaster. Behold, it has come. An end has come. The end has come. It has dawned for you. Behold, it has come. Doom has come to you, you who dwell in the land. The time has come. A day of trouble is near, and not of rejoicing in the mountains. You see, the future disaster that would come by the Babylonian armies is again, once again, revealed to Ezekiel and through Ezekiel to the people of Judah. Verse 5 describes it as a disaster, a singular disaster. Behold, it has come. These short, excited phrases were spoken as if they were in the mouth of someone watching this overwhelming army doom its damage. And as a result, verse 7 says, doom has come to you. The people would face a dawn. Verse 6 says, it has dawned for you. But it would be a dawn of doom. The time of Israel's rejoicing in the mountains over their pagan altars and perverted worship would be over. No, it would dawn for you, and it would be a dawn of doom. Charles Feinberg, in his commentary, called this phrase a beautiful play on words, impossible to reproduce in English. Ezekiel pictured the end as though it has been quiescent or asleep, but would be awakened and aroused to come against the people of the land of Israel. Yes, God's judgment would truly wake up against his people when that final Babylonian invasion came. Or as Matthew Poole put it in his commentary, God's vengeance seems to slumber, and sinners dream it will never awake. But here the prophet assures the sinners of Jerusalem and its people that God has awakened his vengeance, which now watches to take the first opportunity, or rather, to hasten it. No, God's judgment had awakened against the kingdom of Judah. And there would be vengeance. Look at verses 8 and 9 here in Ezekiel chapter 7. Now upon you I will soon pour out my fury and spend my anger upon you. I will judge you according to your ways, and I will repay you for all your abominations. My eye will not spare, nor will I pity. I will repay you according to your ways, and your abominations will be in your midst. Then you shall know that I am the Lord who strikes. Now notice in verse 8, God said that I will repay you for all your abominations, as in other places. The word abominations here mainly has the sense of terrible, even disgusting idolatry. God's fury, God's anger would come upon them for this idolatry. And what would be the end result? Verse 9 tells us, then you shall know that I am the Lord who strikes. You see, once again, God has an ultimate restoration for his people in mind. The severe judgment for their idolatry would show that their idols were powerless to save them. And in destroying their reliance on these idols, God's people would come back to a true relationship with Yahweh. Ralph Alexander puts it like this. He said the message closed by stunning the exiles with a new name for God. And here it is in the phrase, the Lord who strikes the blow, Yahweh Macha. That is the God who would now judge Judah. Friends, it was coming. And this coming day of Yahweh's revelation of judgment would be continued to be explained here, starting now at verse 10. Here's a verse 10 that also describes for us the day of doom upon Judah. Here we go. Behold the day. Behold, it has come. Doom has gone out. The rod has blossomed. Pride has budded. Friends, Ezekiel lets them know that there's no stopping it. It was as good as done. And even though Ezekiel saw the day as off in the future, it was so certain that he could speak of it in the present or even in the past tense. Behold the day, verse 10 says, behold, it has come. In Ezekiel's time, there were many false prophets who said that God would rescue Judah and Jerusalem. These hopeful lies made it hard for the people of God to believe that the day of doom would actually come, but it would, and it did. And Ezekiel tried to prepare them for this. And speaking in the very vivid imagery of verse 10, he says, the rod has blossomed, pride has budded. Now, this is a very interesting reference to Aaron's rod that budded in Numbers chapter 17. That miraculous blossoming was a supernatural demonstration of God's favor and his approval of Moses and Aaron. But the judgment that was going to come upon Jerusalem would also be supernatural, but it would demonstrate God's anger and the pride of his disobedient people. Now, continuing on, verses 11, 12, and 13. Violence.

0: has risen up into a rod of wickedness, none of them shall remain, none of their multitude, none of them, nor shall there be wailing for them. The time has come, the day draws near. Let not the buyer rejoice, nor the seller mourn, for wrath is on their whole multitude. For the seller shall not return to what has been sold, though he may still be alive. For the vision concerns the whole multitude, and it shall not turn back. No one will strengthen himself who lives in iniquity. When we look at these verses, especially here, verse 11, we see such completeness in it. None, none, none of them. That's what's repeated continually there in verse 11. With this poetic power and repetition, Ezekiel assured them that no one would escape the coming calamity. And as the Babylonians conquered Judah and occupied that land, verse 12 tells how the buyer and the seller would have reasons to mourn because the wrath is on their whole multitude. Indeed, as verse 13 reveals, this judgment shall not turn back. Friends, most of the time in the scriptures, when God announces judgment, it is an implied invitation for repentance. And if God sees that repentance, he will relent from that announced judgment. That's exactly how it happened in the city of Nineveh under the ministry of the prophet Jonah. Jonah went to Nineveh and he said, judgment's coming in 40 days. Well, the people of Nineveh rightly took that as an invitation to repentance and to seek the mercy of God. They repented, they mourned their sin, and God relented from what he said he would bring upon them. And it was glorious. But now, having to do with Jerusalem, Judah, and the judgment God promised to bring to the Babylonians, there was no turning back. The judgment was coming, as verse 13 says, it shall not turn back. And as verse 13 also adds, no one will strengthen himself who lives in iniquity. Charles Feinberg explained the idea of this phrase like this. He said, quote, Ezekiel indicated the foolishness of the man who thought he could strengthen himself in the very iniquity which called down the wrath of God. Hardening oneself in sin would not accomplish immunity from punishment. On the contrary, it would assure it all the more. Friends, this was a time not to strengthen oneself against God or even against the judgment that he would bring, but actually it was a time to humble and to surrender to the Lord. Because when judgment came, shame and horror would come upon everyone. Look at this section here, starting at verse 14 and reading all the way through verse 18. We read this. They have blown the trumpet and made everyone ready, but no one goes to battle. For my wrath is on all their multitude. The sword is outside and the pestilence and famine within. Whoever is in the field will die by the sword, and whoever is in the city, famine and pestilence will devour him. Those who survive will escape and be on the mountains, like doves of the valleys, all of them mourning each for his iniquity. Every hand will be feeble, and every knee will be as weak as water. They will also be girded with sackcloth. Horror will cover them. Shame will be on every face, baldness on all their heads. Friends, did you see that phrase there in verse 14? No one goes to battle. There would be very little military resistance to the coming Babylonian conquest. Perhaps the people of Judah took comfort in the idea, our soldiers will fight bravely to save our land from the Babylonians. Ezekiel told them they wouldn't fight at all, much less would they fight bravely. No, no one goes to battle. And of those who do, verse 15, whoever is in the field will die by the sword. You see, Ezekiel methodically described those who were in the field, those who were in the city, and those who survived. That's in verse 16. Each one of those would experience the coming calamity in their own way, but none would escape it. He even describes the fate of some of them to be like doves of the valleys. And according to Daniel Block, quote, what the prophet seems to be envisioning is the total destruction of the towns and cities of Judah, forcing those who survived to seek refuge in the mountains. The sound of their mourning would resemble the plaintive cooing of ordinary pigeons. And indeed, it would be so severe that it says there in verse 17, every knee will be as weak as water. The commentators Vater and Hoppe explain that this was a euphemism for the loss of bladder control in moments of terror. According to Daniel Block, the Septuagint translates this phrase like this, and all their knees will run with urine. Friends, that's how terrified they would be in the day of God's judgment against them, the judgment that would come through the Babylonian armies. So it fittingly says in verse 18, horror will cover them. Shame will be on every face. When the calamity came, it would not be light. This was far beyond an inconvenience. In their own way, everyone would share in the horror. Everyone would share in the shame. And in that day, material things would be of no help. This is what the prophet Ezekiel explains, starting at verse 19. I'm going to read you 19 through verse 22. We read this. They will throw their silver into the streets, and their gold will be like refuse. Their silver and their gold will not be able to deliver them in the day of the wrath of the Lord. They will not satisfy their souls nor fill their stomachs, because it became their stumbling block of iniquity. As for the beauty of his ornaments, he set it in majesty, but they made from it the images of their abominations, their detestable things. Therefore, I have made it like refuse to them. I will give it as plunder into the hands of strangers, and to the wicked of the earth as spoil, and they shall defile it. I will turn my face from them, and they will defile my secret place. For robbers shall enter it and defile it. Friends, the completeness of the coming judgment meant that it would affect both the rich and the poor. Let's face it, when things are tough in a nation, oftentimes it afflicts the poor much more than it does the rich, but not in this judgment that was going to come from the Lord through the Babylonian armies. That's why it says there in verse 19, their silver and their gold will not be able to deliver them in the day of the wrath of the Lord. The wealth of the rich would give them no advantage. Heavy pieces of silver would slow someone down as they tried to escape. Friends, this would mean a devastating judgment. I like what F.B. Meyer said. Writing on this point, he said, generally, silver and gold stand for much among the children of men. They are the keys to the unlocking of the treasures of life. But when the supreme crises come, when all hands are feeble and all knees weak as water, when the day of the wrath of the Lord breaks, there is no help in silver and gold. They cannot satisfy or save. That's how it would be. And that's how it was for the kingdom of Judah when this final judgment through the Babylonians came. And those riches would be of no use, verse 19 explains, because it became their stumbling block of iniquity. Friends, the riches got them into trouble. Therefore, those riches could not rescue them from trouble. And instead, those things that they exalted as their idols, verse 20 explains, he set it in majesty, but they made from it the images of their abominations. God blessed Israel with wealth and resources, but they used those things to further and promote idolatry. Fittingly, all that wealth would be given as plunder into the hands of strangers. That's why he says there in verse 20, therefore I have made it like refuse to them. The word here, and earlier in verse 19, translated refuse, refers to sexual impurity, such as the uncleanness, ritually speaking, that was associated in the Jewish law with menstruation. You see, what they're saying here is that money would be thrown away as if it was something sexually unclean, something associated with the menstruation of a woman. And in all of this, verse 22 says, they will defile my secret place. God announced that robbers would even sack his temple, including the Holy of Holies, referred to here in verse 22 as the secret place. The coming judgment would be complete, not sparing even the temple. Yes, truly, in that day, all human help would fail.
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0: Welcome to The Word Made Plain with Senior Pastor Tony Clark of Calvary Chapel, Newport News in Virginia. Currently, Pastor Tony is teaching a study in the book of James. 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
1: And then he said, on top of the light, he said, you know what? These 450 prophets, kill them all. Because they're leading the people astray. Kill them all. And this is Elijah. Where are the Elijahs today that's willing to stand up for God? We're so PC today, politically correct. It stinks. And we're just super sensitive to every little thing. I never thought in my lifetime I would see our nation get like this. I never thought that. We're just, it's terrible. Every little thing. Sensitive. But sensitive to everybody but Christians. Christians, no, you gotta be harsh toward those people. And it's amazing. And many of you work, you know, you're out there and you gotta play the game and play the politically correct game and gotta do all that sort of stuff. I feel for you. That's why I said for me, I was talking to someone, last week and I was, we were talking about military stuff and I said when I got out, of the Marine Corps in 88, you know, I thought about going back in as a chaplain. I couldn't play those games. I said they would have kicked me out after a little bit because I would have been like, what? They'd have booted me out. I'd have been a brig, chaplain in the brig. I wouldn't have played those guys. I couldn't do it. But where are the Elijahs today that's going to stand up and be counted? Stand up for the Lord. Stand up against, it's you against 450. Can you stand up? Or are you going to cower to the PC game? The politically correct game. I just couldn't play it. I'm thankful. I just couldn't play the game. And so here it is. After all this took place, now keep in mind, now God showed that he was God. The people fell down and worshiped. But guess what? It still was a drought. They needed some rain. So what did Elijah do? He went and interceded for the nation. He prayed. And all of a sudden he prayed and sent his servant and said, you see anything? No, I don't see anything. He kept praying. Go back again. You see anything? No, I don't see anything. Kept praying. Go back and look. You know, I see a cloud about the size of a man's fist. Okay, all right, get ready. Get your umbrellas out. And it just drenched. It poured down, raining. And God brought an end to the drought because the people turned back to him. Let me ask you this. Are you praying for our nation like Elijah did? Do you pray for our nation? This is the whole point of what Elijah did. He interceded for the nation. A nation that has turned her back on God. Many people, they love to try to rewrite history. But the history of our nation is what it is. There's the good, bad, and the ugly of the history of our nation. The whole slavery thing of our nation was horrific. We know that. And even though our nation was founded on Christian biblical principles, but not everybody was following those Christian principles. But God did shed his grace.

place on thee. And our nation was great because we looked to God. We did. But we're far from that now. Far from that now. And do you pray for our nation that God will visit us again with revival? I'm not talking about something you put on the marquee sign. Revival at Calvary Chapel, nightly, 7:30. Don't come at 7:15. There ain't revival yet. 7:30. That's not revival. That's just a bunch of Christians getting together and some hotshot preacher come from out of town and fire up the few Christians that at that church. That's not revival. Revival is when lives are changed and people brought into a right relationship with God, when people are being saved, turning from their wicked ways and turning back to God. That's revival. You know, I'm a history buff. And I love not only just secular history, I love church history as well. And I love to study the revivals of our nation, the revivals around the world, period, that took place. I love to see what happened when God shows up. What was going on when God shows up? And it always, revivals, always, every last one of them, without a doubt, they all were preceded by prayer. Someone started praying. You heard me say many times that our church, God wants to do great things in our church where we can reach this city for him. But we have to be a church that prays. Because when the city starts coming, we can't be weird and start acting weird. And, you know, we got to be people on our face praying. And we have to start, before we can even start praying for our nation, do you pray for our city? Before we can start praying for our city, do you pray for your neighborhood that you live in? You're there for a reason. Did you know that? I don't let Jehovah's Witnesses and Mormons just roam my neighborhood and I not do anything about it. All of a sudden, now it's time for me to do some yard work or something. All of a sudden, it's time for me to be outside. And of course, they see me and want to come, and then I hem them up. Just hem them up as long as I can. That's my neighborhood God placed me in. Do you pray? Not only the neighborhood, do you pray for your home, the people in your home? We have to be people that praise. Elijah prayed. He prayed for the nation of Israel. And the nation of Israel turned back to God because not only did he pray, he wasn't just, well, I'm just praying. No, he went to battle. He put some feet on his prayers, so to speak. And he sought the Lord for the nation of Israel. And they turned back to the Lord because of Elijah. I wonder if God is waiting to turn our nation back to God when he can see some Elijahs praying for this nation. I just wonder if he's waiting for Elijah today to intercede for the USA, to intercede for our nation. I just wonder that God will once again visit us with rains of revival, that he can visit us once again. Then James conclude with number 4, prayer for the straying, those straying from the faith. Look at verses 19 and 20. Brethren, if anyone among you wanders from the truth and someone turns him back, let him know that he who turns a sinner from the error of his way will save a soul from death and cover a multitude of sins. Now, you see the word wander. He said, if anyone wanders from the truth, the Greek word wander is planeo. And it's from where we get our word planet from. It literally means heavenly wanderer. And in this context, watch this. Don't miss this. Watch it. This is really good. In this context, it refers to one who is headed for heaven ultimately, but wandering presently. See, if we don't take heed to the word of God in our lives, we will start to drift. We'll start to wander away. This is what Hebrews chapter 2, verse 1, it says, therefore, we must give the more earnest heed to the things we have heard, lest we drift
away. That word drift away, it was in the Greek, it was a nautical term that described when a ship will just drift away from the harbor. And drifting is not something that happens just all of a sudden you're at the harbor, the next thing you know, you just drift, you over here. No. It's a slow thing. It's a slow, gradual thing. And after a week, a month, few months, you look up and you way over here. It says, let us take heed to the things we have heard, lest we drift away. What happens is when we become a hearer of the word and not a doer, we are on the road to drifting. Because we're not taking heed to the things we've heard, lest we drift away. See, you can come here and just hear the word and then leave and never do it. What will happen is, after a period of a few weeks, a month, next thing you know, you've drifted. You've drifted. That's why it's important to be a doer of the word and not just a hearer only. It says you deceive yourself. And this is what happens. We begin to just drift away. Drift away. And if we see someone that's been drifting, we need to pray for them. We need to pray for them. That's the whole point about praying for those who are straying. They've strayed from the faith. And if you see someone, there's people who used to sit in front of you, next to you, behind you, that normally, because you know how we are creatures of habit, we're going to sit in our same seat. You know that. And there are people who are no longer sitting there. It's because they've drifted. They just drifted away. They were here, then they missed a week. They were here, they missed another week. Then next thing you know, they missed 2 weeks, then 3 weeks. If you see them, you need to start praying for them. That's the first step. Then the next step, you need to follow Galatians 6:1. It says, you see a brother overtaken in a fault. You that are spiritual, go and restore such a one in the spirit of gentleness, considering yourself. Or you can be drifting next time. And I believe that there's some people here that are drifting. You're here today. But in your mind, it was hard getting here. It was hard. You know why it's hard? See, for me, I have an anticipation of coming. I'm counting down the hours to get here. I'm looking forward and say, oh man, we got an hour away. See, but when you say, you know, it was hard, the enemy really tried to get me to not come, and all this sort of mess, those are indicator lights in your life that you may be drifting. Now, we know that there's just things that just come up that you had to press through, and it was hard to get here because you just had to press through. But I'm talking about an attitude, a mindset, that it was hard for you to get here because you really didn't want to come. That's what I'm talking about. Not because the boss kept you late, or it was an accident on the road, or, you know, you had a flat tire, or the kid was cutting up, or it was report cards and you were beating your kid down for... Oh, I'm sorry. Y'all don't do that, do you? Oh, well, we used to do that, you know. It was, you know, it was bad report cards come in, you know, it's everybody in the flesh then, you know. So I'm not talking about that stuff. I'm talking about mindset of just drifting. And notice he says, if you see a person drifting and wandering from the truth, he who turns a person from the error of his way will save a soul from death. And you see people who have wandered off, who've drifted. What happens is you see a death covers their lives. There's a death. You see no joy. There's a death of peace. There's no peace in their lives. They seem to have no purpose in their life because there's a death there. It's that their merits seem to be dying. There's just a death. It saves a soul from death.
There's just a death. And the last thing, it tries to kill the spiritual vitality in our lives. And but it says, he who turns that person from that way will save a soul from death. See, so often today, the mindset today is, well, yeah, I see them all the time, but you know, I don't want to bother. Don't want to get involved. You're saving them from death. You see things dying in their life. You see it. You either work with them, live by them. You see it. And then you say, well, I just don't want to get involved. You know, that's their business. See, that's the PC talk today. That's their business. Don't want to get involved. Well, the Bible said we need to get involved. If you see a brother overtaken in the fault, you that are spiritual, go and restore. Get involved. If you see someone wandering from the truth, he who turned the person from the error of his way gets involved. Needs to get involved. Need to get involved. And I just think that you know people who used to be faithful. And it's the thing I just love, you know, you heard me say Sunday, this is the city God has me in. I see the people, and I'm saying to my wife, I said, you know what? These are our people. These are our people here. And these people, they just sheep without a shepherd. And so I love when we have to go to the mall. I love when we have to go to Walmart. I love when we have to go to Sam's Club. You know why? Because I see folks. I'm in counseling appointments all the time. My second office is Walmart. Counseling somebody, you know, down the juice aisle or something, you know, over in the frozen food section. And it's always, the great thing, because people who have strayed, I run into them. And I see him out there. And I tell him this. I said, seeing me is a reminder. It's where you're supposed to be. I know, Pastor. I love it. Going to the mall. You know, I saw someone in the mall. I haven't seen in months. I saw him in the mall. I looked and looked. They looked at me. I got right up. I had to put down my peanut butter parfait that I was tearing up. Yeah. Went over and talked to him. I can tell things wasn't right. Try to encourage him. Turn them from the error of their way. And that's what I love. That's what we're supposed to do. Get involved. You know, instead of just, oh, hey, okay, yay. Go over and say, come here. Where have you been? See, that's getting involved. That's getting involved. Because you're saving a soul from death. Keep that in mind. It's not just, you know, I don't want to get in their business. You're saving a soul from death. I just think it was last week? Maybe a couple of weeks ago. There was a lady, of course, a mom. And I tell you, moms are just, there's nothing like a mother. I tell you, I said, men or whoever, you mess with a woman's kid, she will kill you. And I mean that. I mean, she will be behind the bars. She will kill you. A car land on her child, she will lift the car up and she will place it over there and get her child. I remember just a couple of weeks ago. There was a fire. And mother had four kids in there. You better believe she went in there. You think she wasn't going in there? You think she was going to stand in time and my babies are in there? Huh. Shoulder burns, mark all on her face. She was going in after those kids. There are people that have strayed from the truth. And they're about to die. It says, you're saving them from death. And as desperate as a mother is to go in and get her children, that's how desperate we should be to save people from death.
And all when we see it like that, then we're like, okay, maybe I should get involved. But when we don't see it like that, we just, I don't want to get involved. You know, that's them. Maybe they just got something going on. It's obvious they got something going on. It's called, they got a sailor hat on. They have drifted from the harbor. That's what has happened.

0: And you need to see them and bring them back to the Lord. Pray for them and then get involved. Pray and get involved. You always pray first, then get involved. You always talk to God about people before you talk to people about God. That's always the formula. You got to talk to God first. And you see him strain. I saved that one. But I know that there's someone strain. I see it. You may be here right now, but I can see it. And you think you can just kind of slip and just kind of sit and just kind of nobody. I see it. And you know, on top of that, you reveal it. The Bible says, out of the abundance of the heart, the mouth speak. You reveal it on Facebook. And you don't even know you're doing it. You reveal it. You show it. You show yourself. Out of the abundance of the heart, the mouth speaks. If the mouth's not speaking, then the hands are typing. And you say some of the most bizarre things, and you think you're just being so normal, and we're looking at you like, we need to get involved. Bring them back to God. Now, let me conclude with this. In this chapter, James told us that God sees and hears what we go through. So leave the vengeance to him. Stop plotting. Some of you are plotting here. Stop plotting. Then he said, be patient when you go through tough times, because Jesus is coming back and he's going to settle the score. Allow the Lord to settle the score. I know sometimes it seems like he's taking too long. I know sometimes in my life, I'm like, Lord, hey, hurry up. Man, taking too long. That's just us being impatient. He will settle the score. Then he told us how powerful prayer is. We need to pray. If we're suffering, anyone suffering, let them pray. If we're sick, let them call for the, let them call for the elders of the church. And then he says, we need to pray for our nation. We need to pray for our nation. And we'll turn back to God. I just pray. I say, Lord, just let us experience revival just one more time. Just one more time. I'm talking about true revival. Revival like in the Great Awakening in the 1820s under Jonathan Edwards. And it started with that message that used to be taught in high schools. I mean, used to be read in high schools. See, that one sermon, Sinners in the Hands of an Angry God. Jonathan Edwards wrote that particular sermon that caused the revival that was the Great Awakening. Then in the 1850s under Charles Finney, that revival that just tore, transformed a city. No more need for policemen. The policemen became deacons in the church. Bars shut down. They said there was not a street you can go down in that city that you didn't hear the hymns of God being sung. That's what I call revival. And it started by Finney walking through a factory. As he walked through a factory, he looked at a woman. The woman looked at her and just broke down in tears and repented. And next thing you know, revival broke out. They had to shut down the factory, and it just broke out from there. That's the type of revival I'm talking about, where the policemen are not sirens screaming by as we're having service. I'm talking about revival where they all of a sudden they're in here because there's no work for them. That's what I'm talking about. Lord, just bring it one more time. Just one more time. If Elijah prayed and it turned the nation of Israel around, what if all of us collectively said, we're going to pray for our nation? That God will bring revival one more time. That we'll start praying like on a Tuesday night prayer that we'll invite you guys to come out to. Just start just praying, seeking God. Say, God, we're going to seek you for our nation. And we turn back to you just one more time. One more time. And then not just praying, but then now, then going out and talking to folks about the God who can do all things. See, because Elijah just didn't pray, but he went out and challenged the status quo. Baal worship was the status. He went out and challenged that. Said, uh-uh. When you challenge the PC mindset, No, the Bible says the Bible's black and white. You want everything to be gray and all that sort of mess. You want to be black and white when it comes to Christianity, but you want everything else to be gray. No, that's not going to happen. We need to pray that the spirit that was upon Elijah will come upon us, that we will be a type of people that God can use in these last days. And then he said, if anyone's straying, we need to pray. Look for those who have strayed from the faith and pray for them first and seek to restore them back to God. Let's pray. Father, thank you so much again for your word. Lord, I just pray that we will be a people that will pray for our nation. Lord, forgive us as a nation. We've turned our backs on you. And Lord, I pray that your spirit that was upon Elijah will come upon us. And we will cry out in this world that has turned their backs on you, Lord. Lord, hear our prayers. Hear our prayers this evening. In Jesus' name, amen.
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2: Welcome to the Dacus Report, hosted by Pacific Justice Institute founder and president Brad Dacus. 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We leave no one behind and level the playing field for Americans as they are subjected to the tyranny of the powerful. Now, here's Brad Dacus.
3: Welcome to Brad Dacus Live. I'm Brad Dacus, president and founder of the Pacific Justice Institute. On today's show, we're going to interview the attorney who heads up our office in Michigan, Dr. Dave Peters. And I say doctor, not because he has a Juris Doctorate, but also because of his background, his PhD in criminal justice and a master's degree in medicine. So welcome to the program. Glad to have you.
4: Great to be here, Brad.
3: Yeah, it's you have such an interesting background. I just always like to talk about that when I have you on the show, because you're a very unique contribution to our team at PJI. As you know, Dave, we've got 37 offices coast to coast, about 40 attorneys, some part time, some full time, and just each of them have something unique that they bring to the table, which really allows us to have a very powerful team at PJI, and you're definitely one of those members, that's for sure. Now, you're involved in a very valuable case. We're going to talk about several cases here on the show today that you're involved with. But first, before we talk about that, what's going on with this this Clancy matter? It's what's your take on this? Is because you've got an interesting background both in law and medicine. She's being prosecuted for killing her children. Murdering her children. What are your thoughts on this? Do you think that the defense has a legitimate, case in this matter, or do you think that, in reality, it was premeditated? She sent her husband out to go to the store with a specific purpose, so she could then kill each of her child in their own separate room. What are your thoughts?
4: Well, look, we're going to talk about the conspiracy case where we represented some pro-life individuals. There were seven defendants in that case. There was 28 charges. The jury deliberated for 2.5 hours before they decided. This jury on Lindsay Clancy has been out for, I think, 18 hours now. I don't know what they're deliberating. I know there's 9 women and 3 men on the jury. And I know that a number of individuals have come to some very bizarre conclusions in this case. We call it, in sociology circles, we call it in-group preference. And it's very scary, because the insanity defense has always been reserved for individuals who are completely unable to know the difference between right and wrong. Son of Sam talked to a dog who told him to kill people, and he was sane. We've had serial killers who literally consumed other humans in bizarre satanic rituals, and they were found sane. This woman, there's no question legally that she was legally sane, postpartum psychosis notwithstanding. So it's very disturbing and very upsetting. And I've been following this case very, very closely, much to the chagrin of my wife, who said, "Why do you care?" I said, "I care because this might be one of the signs we've been waiting for." And I had a piece of scripture I'd like to read. Can I read that?
3: Yeah, please.
4: 2 Thessalonians, it says, Paul writes, "The coming of the lawless one will be accompanied by the workings of Satan with every kind of power, sign, and false wonder, and every wicked deception directed against those who are persisting because they refuse the love of the truth that would have saved them. For this reason, God will send them a powerful delusion so that they believe the lie, so that the judgment may come upon those who disbelieve and rejected the truth and delighted in wickedness. And I see this with the transgender crowd, which we've, with right. the help of Pacific Justice and the Lord's help, we've beaten back. We've really fought back against.

0: Lord's help, we've beaten back. We've really fought back against that. But
1: Right.
0: I'm seeing this in the Lindsey Clancy case. This is lawless. This is completely deranged, what we're seeing with people. You know, oh, he's a Pisces, so therefore he must have done it. And she's, you know, she's a Leo, and Leo never kills their cubs. I mean, what? This is a
1: Yeah.
0: this is the delusion, and this is what I see. It just, I was reading the Bible a week ago, and it just jumped out at me, the lawlessness, and what the coming of the lawless one, meaning the Antichrist, will herald. People will be deluded, and that's what we're seeing. We're seeing
1: Yeah.
0: absolute delusion. We're seeing it in my state. Don't want to get political, but I will drop a name. A fellow by the name of Abdul Saeed, a communist, a Muslimist, an Islamist, is running for Senate, and people are supporting this. You know, we have experience with communism. We know.
1: Yeah.
0: We've seen Islamism. We saw what happened when ISIS took over, and we see what Sharia law is, and the idea that people would support this is, the delusion is coming from somewhere, and. I just found that passage in Thessalonians. I don't know if it's describing our times, but it certainly seems to be.
1: Yeah, no, I think that's a real, real good point, is that Satan pushes and promotes evil to be called good and good to be called evil. In Romans chapter 1, for just as they did not see fit to acknowledge God any longer, God gave them over to a depraved or delusional mind to do that which is not proper. You know, it's in Scripture. This is what Satan does, whether it's cutting off body parts to distort to distort how God made you with the trans movement and the deceptions and that are being given to those, especially young people who are committing suicide right and left because of it. And then you've got the killing of babies in terms of the abortion issue, all the way up to the time the baby is born. We had Massachusetts governor sign a law saying you can kill the baby all the way up to the moment the baby is about to, you know, hasn't fully left the womb yet. You can have kill that baby for any reason. And by the way, there's no requirement for any pain medication, so let it go and be torture. Let it be a torturous death. That's how sick and evil the governor of Massachusetts is, and those women who are clapping and cheering. It's you're absolutely right. It's that scripture, exactly what you're talking about, and we just see the hand of Satan and evil all over it. And then those who vote for those candidates, Dave, in my opinion, it says in Ezekiel 3:18, if you don't warn the wicked of his wicked ways, that wicked man will die in his iniquity, but his blood will require at your hands. A lot of Americans who vote for these evil, wicked candidates, like, for example, in the Michigan Senate race, the blood's on their hands. It's really clear to me. So I'm really glad you mentioned that. And hopefully there will be justice in this case.
0: I want to say that whenever you see moral inversion, you know the enemy is sitting right there. With substitute bitter for sweet, when you talk about killing a baby and you say, use terms like, oh, it's health care. That's a moral inversion. And you know who's behind that.
1: Right. Yeah, you're right. And hopefully Christians won't be deceived when we look at things like this trial in terms of, you know, real justice, which is if someone knowingly, premeditatively kills their own child or children, in this case with Clancy, there's but one just penalty, and that's guilty, and it's death penalty. That's the blood of those children on her hands, and anything less is demeaning to the life and the preciousness of those children. Anything less. So that's my take on it. Maybe some people out there disagree with me, but if you stick to God's word and what's righteous and true, that's how I see it. I think it's pretty clear. That's my opinion. But let's talk about a case that you've been involved in. Speaking of gender confusion and gender distortion. It's Haskins versus BioBlood. This is a Michigan case. It started in 2022. It was one of just six cases in the entire country that ruled that the use of trans pronouns that do not match the biological identity of the person cannot be compelled by employers. So take it from there.

0: Well, you may recall that this case is done, and we did win this case in beginning in 2022. This woman was 67 years old, just a friendly grandmother type, who had worked alongside this young girl for 3 years from the time she was 18 until the time she was 21. And this young girl came in one day and said, "Oh, I'm a boy now, and you have to use my male pronouns." And they were all set up because they knew they were going to fire this old lady the second, because immediately she said, "Well, I'm not going to do that." "Well, you have to." She says, "No, I'm a child of Jesus Christ, and I will not live in a lie. You are a girl, and I will use your name if I can, but I'm not going to go out of my way to use false pronouns and live a lie and help you live a lie." Well, she was fired before she even finished her statement. And that was that would have been it. But she called Pacific Justice, and she called a bunch of lawyers, and nobody would take the case. And she called Pacific Justice, and thankfully they were able to get a hold of me. And I called her right back and said, "Yeah, you better believe we're going to file that case." And we, as you mentioned, we were one of 6 cases in the entire country that pushed back on this. And they were all decided in about the same couple months apart by different circuits, where they all said no. And because Title VII, which protects employers, Title VII also protects employers from violations of their religious conscience. And because of that, they raised religious conscience objections to the compelled use of these gender pronouns. All these courts, all 6 of them, ruled and said, "Nope, you can't compel speech in this country. That's not the way it works." And in the case of an employee, we still don't know whether that applies to contractors, but in the case of an employee, at least, Title VII protects you and your religious liberty to not be forced to use someone else's changed or gender conforming pronouns.
1: Right.
0: And it was just a wonderful decision. We settled the case for, three times the lost wages after we got the ruling from the court. And she's just a wonderful lady.
1: Yeah.
0: It took a 67, 68-year-old woman to stand up, because at that time, so many people were not standing up. They were bending down, bending the knee, and afraid to say anything. They wouldn't want to get canceled. They didn't want to get fired. They didn't want to get kicked out of school. And thousands, you'll remember, thousands of people were kicked out of school. Thousands of people were removed from their jobs. And there were families broken up. There were divorces.
1: Yeah.
0: There was a lot of bad things that happened. And Pacific Justice Institute pushed back on it. And
1: That's right.
0: with the Lord's grace, we won.
1: Yeah. And I know that she saw this as basically blasphemy against the Creator. If she was to use a different pronoun, she saw it as just, like it's insulting to God in His creation when you call it something different than what she knew it was and how God sees it. You got to deal with the Pacific Justice Institute. Well, folks, when we return, we're going to talk to Dr. Dave Peters about another very interesting case. We'll return after this.
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1: Welcome back. And folks, if you'd like to keep up with the many cases that we're handling across the country, we have over 140 cases in active litigation right now. In addition to the many others that we're just helping, people we're helping, it's really easy to do that. 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

0: on October 17th with Fox News's Emily Campagno. And it's going to be just Ray Comfort, Todd Starr. It's going to be absolutely fantastic. It's in Anaheim, California. Just go to our website, pji.org. That's pji.org. pji.org. All right. Well, I'd like to welcome back to the program Dr. Dave Peters. And I'm so glad to have you on this show. And you always have interesting things to talk about. You know, you have a pretty active office there for PJI up there in Michigan. I guess you're in Detroit area, right?
1: Well, there's a lot to do in Michigan. We're pretty active. I've just been graced. I just sit here at my desk and the phone rings and these cases come pouring in. It's nothing that I've done. Believe me. I give credit to the Holy Spirit 100%.
0: Well, yeah, like I say, you're a very valuable part of our team, and I just I greatly appreciate you, Dave. I really do. Now, let's talk about transplant cases. You've handled a number of these. Why don't you tell us about your work in this area? Yeah, I've never seen that in real life. I thought that was just a Hollywood thing. And then a new judge came in, and he looked at the other side. Says, is it true you have no evidence? CPS, Child Protective Services, to invalidate these grandparents. He says, you're right. That is correct, Your Honor. That is correct. He says, I want those children put with the grandparents immediately. And we won. But otherwise, we would have lost, and those children would have been put with a homosexual couple doing their, you know, same-sex sexual lifestyle together. That's where these precious little children would have been placed had we not stepped out and taking a risk, and we have to do that sometimes, and that's what you did for this pastor. He has a couple boys, I understand. He's a wife. He's pastor of a church, and he would have been facing up to 23 years behind bars. So the jury came out, and they said guilty.
1: Okay. For 2 hours and 30 minutes.
0: Using this RICO statute that Biden wanted to be used because he hates people wanting to save preborn babies so much. I hope he gets right with God, because if he doesn't, he's facing an eternal ramifications. I really do hope he repents of this and many of the other evil things that he did during his office as president. We could go on and on about that. So
1: I'm not sure if he has capacity at this time to repent, but
0: yeah, let's just hope and pray that he does, because this is the blood of so many are on his hands for in so many ways. Well. So they came down with this guilty. They said guilty. Then what happened? Did the judge go ahead and put the 23 years on him, or did something else happen that was miraculous?
1: Well, a couple things happened. We had an election, and this case played a part in the election. It really did. People saw what was happening, and they said, no, we don't want this kind of thing happening in our country. And so... somebody got elected, and 3 days after inauguration, he pardoned all of these individuals. Now, the judge had previously had set sentencing for after the election, which is a bizarre thing to do. I've never heard of that happening before. Judge said, well, we're going to delay sentencing until after the election.
0: So it was not just after the election. It was also, if I'm not mistaken, it was after President Trump was sworn into office. And there was a new attorney general, was it then, that he waited?
1: No, he delayed. The sentencing was originally scheduled for late October.
0: Okay.
1: And he delayed sentencing until late November to see the results of the election. And then when President Trump was elected, he delayed sentencing again until after inauguration.
0: Okay. And that was because he wanted to see if the new attorney general under the Trump administration still had the same attitude about using this slavery statute to put Christian pastors behind bars for 23 years?
1: He specifically said on the record he anticipates, after the election, he said he anticipates that we'll receive new orders from the new attorney general. That's exactly right.
0: Wow. I would see a lot of judges, particularly leftist judges, just not even caring and saying, I don't care. I'm just going to go ahead and give this the sentence now, kaboom. And put him behind bars. So I was surprised.
1: This judge wants to be on the Court of Appeals.
0: Okay.
1: No doubt in my mind. He probably will be.
0: So you think maybe.
1: He probably will.
0: Okay. So it may have been partly for his own posturing
1: yep.
0: Okay, well, whatever case, whatever the reason, we had a reprieve, if you will, and the pastor did not go to prison for 23 years. He got pardoned by President Donald Trump. Had President Trump not been elected at that time, what would have happened to that pastor? And that 89.
1: He'd be serving a minimum of 5 to 7 years in prison right now.
0: Away from his children, away from his.
1: Yes.
0: For singing Christian songs and saying Jesus loves you while sitting at the steps of an abortion clinic for 1 or 2 hours. That was it, right?
1: Yeah, that was it. It was it. There was no violence. There was no physical contact with anybody. And the whole issue in the case was, did that constitute a block, physical blockade of the clinic? That was the technical issue in the case.
0: Yeah.
1: Did sitting in front of the clinic constitute a physical blockade? And that's one of the reasons why the jury was able to decide so quickly, because it did come down to that specific issue.
0: Wow. So the prosecution, are they still in that position? Are they still there to do these kinds of things in the future?
1: Yeah, I mentioned the three prosecutors were fired by the Department of Justice.
0: Okay, excellent.
1: And they should have been.
0: Yeah, excellent. Because, you know, even if they got the command from the commander-in-chief indirectly by President Biden to do these things, this hideous thing, they should have had the conscience and the character to say, no, I won't do that. I won't do that. You've asked me to apply a RICO statute that was to fight the KKK, to put a pastor who has two boys and a church and a wife, and this 89-year-old who survived the death camps for them to be put behind bars for 23 years? I'd say, no, don't do that. I mean, and if they don't have the character to stand up to that kind of hideous, evil things from the Biden administration, they don't deserve to be working for the Department of Justice, in my opinion. So I'm glad. I'm glad they were removed. I think America's better off for us. But you know what? Had you not stepped up, Dave, had you not gone to bat for that pastor, just think what would have happened. I mean, it could have been, you know, had you not really made a bona fide defense, that trial could have ended earlier, perhaps. He could have been convicted. I mean, and not just convicted, but sentenced. I think that strong defense that you made, and God's grace, and what happened on that election night in November, I know that had a big impact, November of 2020.
1: Everything leading up to it, you know, God has a plan. And this was part, you know, it's almost a trite thing to say, oh, God's plan. This was God's plan. This was absolutely God's plan. He will often take the worst situations in the world and flip them and make them great.
0: Yeah.
1: And that's what happened in this case.
0: You know, the sermon I've been giving recently to churches, I've been doing a lot of guest preaching. I'm preaching next Sunday again in Las Vegas at a Calvary Chapel church. But last Sunday I preached at a church in Stockton, California. But I've been giving a message from Esther chapter 4, and it's entitled "For Such a Time as This." And when you read through Esther, you see the whole story about how it was so dark and so evil, and why Satan was playing checkers, God was playing four-dimensional chess, and you see how it plays out. It's just an incredible storyline, and just how the hand of God is such that we, even if things seem dark, there's no light at the end of the tunnel, which is what was the case then in the book of Esther. Nonetheless, God is moving, and we can trust him. And this was a dark time, what was happening to that pastor and his family and that 89-year-old. But in the end, God used it for good in a very positive way that I think will be a good impact for the future of people in similar situations. We have just a few seconds left. Is that so? Say you.
1: I think this was great, Brad.
0: Yeah.
1: This was absolutely phenomenal. You know, we have so much need in this country, and we've won some victories, but there's still so much more to do.
0: There's so much. You're right. There's still so much more to do. And by God's grace, we at PGI are going to continue to be there on the front lines with people like you. Thanks again, Dr. Dave Peters, for being on the show. Really appreciate it. Keep up the great work.
1: Thank you.
0: So, folks, there you have it. It's our God-given freedoms we're talking about. Now, let's choose to keep them. I'm Brad Dacus, president of the Pacific Justice Institute. Let's continue the fight for your freedoms.
2: 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We are here for you.
0: So, folks, just remember, it's our God-given freedoms we're talking about. Now, let's choose to keep them. I'm Brad Dacus, president of the Pacific Justice Institute. Let's continue the fight for your freedoms.

0: As you look back on your life, maybe you've made a real mess of things. Pastor Ed Taylor says, don't lose hope.
1: The problems in our lives, because of the flesh and because of our mistakes, because of our sin, requires a skilled, wise God to come and rescue, to fix, to mend, and to repair us. Trying to fix something that has been broken by the flesh, or I would say this, trying to fix something in the flesh that was already broken because of the flesh will lead to disaster. And you've got to get that. You and I have to grasp that. And taking things in our own hands will not solve the problem. It will make things worse. We are at the mercy of a God who loves us, who has compassion on us, who is all wise, all knowing, all powerful, and has the resources to correct those things in our lives that we have broken. This

0: Hello, friend. Welcome to another Abounding Grace broadcast. Pastor Ed Taylor will join us in just a second as we continue making our way through 1 Samuel. Perhaps, like the man we'll meet today, you're really not in a good place. The good news we'll bring before you today is God specializes in turning a mess into a success for His glory. He loves to give second chances, and King Saul is about to receive one here in chapter 15.
1: Take your Bibles, open them to 1 Samuel chapter 15 is where we are. 1 Samuel 15 in our Bible study, verse by verse through the book of 1 Samuel. It's been a good study. Unfortunately, we're watching the downfall of a man. We're seeing it in many of the attributes that are possessed by a man who, with great privilege and opportunity, by the time we get to our section here in chapter 15, his behavior is going to be compared to witchcraft. Now, if you were to talk to Saul, who's King Saul now, before he was ever anointed king, and said, do you think in a couple years in your life that you're going to be involved in behavior that will be compared by a man of God to witchcraft? I'm most certain that the response would have been, no way, never. That's not my heart. That's not my desire. And yet we see it happen. And we not only see it happen in the scriptures, but we see it happen far too much. And Lord, help us not to walk down a path that in just a few years, we went from great potential to great disaster. Now, as we open up chapter 15, I was thinking of how I am not very good with my hands. I'm not good at fixing things, anything. Ever. I'm not good with my hands. I'm not good with a saw. I'm not good with a hammer. Nothing like that. If I break something, or if something breaks that I own, I'm truly at the mercy of a wise, skilled person that knows what they're doing. I really don't have even the capability of figuring out. Now, I can tinker a little bit with electronics and such, but even then, we just had an electronic thing break in our house, and there's a brother in the church that I call right away, we connect right away, because this is his world. And he would know exactly what to look for, and even with one little suggestion, just telling us what to do is like, oh, it's broke. It's completely broke. There's no hope. I can't even fix it. But he didn't say that because he hasn't seen it yet. But here, you know, when I look at that, I thought, you know, spiritually, it's the same thing for you and for me. You're just like me spiritually. And what I mean by that is this. When something breaks in our lives spiritually, we are at the mercy of a wise, skilled God to fix it for us. We are unable to fix our own mistakes. We are unable to undo our own mistakes.

We are very much at the mercy of the problems in our lives because of the flesh and because of our mistakes, because of our sin, requires a skilled, wise God to come and rescue, to fix, to mend, and to repair us. And we learned, didn't we? Trying to fix something that has been broken by the flesh, or I would say this, trying to fix something in the flesh that was already broken because of the flesh will lead to disaster. And you've got to get that. You and I have to grasp that. And taking things in our own hands will not solve the problem. It will make things worse. We are at the mercy of a God who loves us, who has compassion on us, who is all wise, all knowing, all powerful, and has the resources to correct those things in our lives that we have broken. And when we jump in and try to fix things on our own, it only gets worse. Remember what we learned? Jot it down. Romans chapter 8, verse 8 says, so then those who are in the flesh cannot please God. How often in the flesh can we please God? Never. Never. I believe one of the solutions in our life is to admit when we're in the flesh. To acknowledge that. Our only hope when things are amiss are to cry out to the God who loves us and submit ourselves humbly to his care, knowing that he has the wisdom and the understanding and the direction. He knows how to care for our lives far better than we do. King Saul makes sinful mistake after sinful mistake, only to complicate things by jumping in and trying to fix them with more sinful mistakes. He doesn't take wise counsel. He leans on his own understanding. He thinks he's got it all figured out. And chapter 15 is a key chapter in the life of King Saul. We're met with a man that's blown it countless times. And I wonder how many of us could say the same thing in our lives in various ways, that we look back on a season of our lives and we've just blown it. We've blown it. We've blown it small. We've blown it big. And maybe even trying to respond to the error by fixing it. And then we just blow it there. And chapter 15 opens up with such great hope and such great promise for you and I. Because if that does describe your life in any way that you've blown it, understand this. We serve the God of the second chance. God does in his grace extend mercy and grace and gives us a second chance. After all we've learned about King Saul, you would think chapter 15 would open up and God met Saul and wiped him out and gave Israel a new king. It just didn't work out. But instead, what we read of is Samuel weeping and mourning. We read of God's heart going, man, recognizing it and seeing it for what it is. From the human perspective, this was a bad choice. And we already knew that. That wasn't something new. God already told them it was a bad choice choosing a king. It was a bad choice because the king would use them and draft their kids and take advantage of them. They needed God to rule over them, but instead they chose a king. And now we see it unfold what a bad choice it is. And yet, chapter 15 is another chance. We open up with such great hope. Samuel also said to Saul, verse 1, the Lord sent me to anoint you king over Israel, over his people, over Israel. Now therefore, heed the voice of the words of the Lord. I mean, isn't that the phrase that you hear when you've blown it? God is great. And Saul said, God has anointed you, Saul. God, man, you are in God's favor. And this is in light of all the errors that he's made, all the sins that have been committed. And here's the word. And if you're listening to this right now, and the description of your life is that you've blown it, listen to what the Bible says. Now, therefore, heed the voice of the words of the Lord. That's the way out. Turn to the Lord. And here's the words for Saul, verse 2. Thus says the Lord of hosts, I will punish Amalek for what he did to Israel, how he laid wait for them on the way when he came up from Egypt. Now, go and attack Amalek and utterly destroy all that they have and do not spare them, but kill both man and woman, infant and nursing child, ox and sheep, camel and donkey. So Saul gathered the people together and numbered them in Telaim, 200,000 foot soldiers, 10,000 men of Judah, and Saul came to a city of Amalek and lay in wait in the valley. What we're seeing here essentially is a second chance for King Saul. That's what the Lord will do with us. He'll send a messenger after messenger after messenger, giving us opportunities to get things right. And here is Saul's chance. After so many failures on so many

different levels, God is graciously extending another chance to King Saul. And it comes in the form of a battle as the king and the leader. It comes in the form of a war. Keep in context, because this is a troubling passage. It's one of many troubling passages in this second section of Samuel. You have to keep in mind this is war. This is a war against two countries. And the command of God to wipe out everyone is a very specific command. And some would ask, well, wait a minute, how could God do such a thing? How could God order such a thing? Well, one of the things we need to remember that the Amalekites, the descendants of Esau, the unbelieving brother of Jacob, the enemy of Israel, have been a thorn in the side of Israel since coming out of Egypt. They have been utterly bitter enemies, wanting to destroy. You could say that the Amalekites are involved in something that's still ongoing today in the unrighteousness of anti-Semitism. They hated the Jews and wanted to wipe the Jews from women, children, infants on. So God orders their destruction. And while it does pose a difficulty, it shouldn't be too hard to conceive from God's perspective what's being dealt with here. Because this is one of the many places where the critics of the Bible and the critics of God will come and try to force us with an explanation. How could God order the utter, complete extinction of a people group? Now, my first answer is, I don't know why God does all the things he does. I really can't answer that question in particular. I'm not God. I'm not in his mind. I don't know the ways of God. The Bible tells me, and I affirm it to be true, that God's ways are not my ways. His thoughts are not my thoughts. So I humbly, when I'm forced into a corner with this particular passage and others like it, trying to force me with an answer, I honestly respond, I don't know in particular. I don't know exactly why God would do such a thing and why he stops some things and allows other things. I don't know. I don't know why I have a desire for one thing from God and God doesn't fulfill it. He has something different. But I do know this, even though I don't know why, I do trust God. Even though I can't explain why, I trust his wisdom. I trust his faithfulness. I trust his direction. I trust his will. Especially when I don't understand it. And I can't put my finger on it. And I don't know, I can't have, but I do see from a practical perspective, I do understand the wisdom in this military campaign. The Amalekites were vicious, cruel, wicked, heartless people. That's the testimony of the Amalekites throughout the scriptures. They wanted to exterminate the Jews. And they weren't just waging war on the nation, but waging war on God himself. The Bible says all the way back in Genesis chapter 12, God lays this principle before us. He says, I will bless those that bless you, and I will curse him who curses you. And in all the families of the earth, you shall be blessed. So you take on the Jewish people, you take on the very heart of God himself. And so the Amalekites have waged war on God. They engaged in very vile, false idolatry worship. They offered up their children as living sacrifices to worship their false gods. They killed and brutalized and were a blight on humanity. The path that they were on would surely end in their own destruction and every generation from them. And this command is not unparalleled, as God himself, seeing the wickedness of the world, wiped out a world except for Noah and his wife and his family. It's not an unparalleled, it's not a brand new decision that God would make. History shows us that nations that have persecuted Israel have been severely judged, even to this day. And so I can see that. It's not as difficult as a passage, although I don't understand the knowledge of God, I don't also doubt him. I trust that his command to destroy the Amalekites was a righteous command because it came from a righteous God. This wasn't Saul just making it up. God gave the direction. Now, on a side note, let's step back for a second and allow the Amalekites to speak to us in typology and in picture. The Amalekites, if you like to write in your Bibles right there in verse 3 or verse 2, either one, the mention of Amalek, you can circle it and write next to it, flesh. Because the Amalekites in the Bible are a type and a picture of the flesh, which we've been talking about and learning through the life of King Saul, the flesh. The flesh life. The Bible says that if we walk in the flesh, we will be involved in all sorts of ugly sin.

flesh, our old sinful habit patterns. Not in the spirit. You know, we walk in the spirit, the Bible says we won't fulfill the lust of the flesh. But then the Bible also says that the flesh lusts against the spirit and the spirit against the flesh, and the two are contrary to one another so that you and I don't do the things that we wish. Amalekites here speak of living in the flesh and living for the flesh. You can jot it down in Deuteronomy chapter 25. We learn how wicked the Amalekites were. You know what they did? The Amalekites would attack. When they attacked the children of Israel, they didn't do a frontal attack on all the strong men and all the men of valor. They loved to hit the back of the pack and attack from behind as the people of Israel marched through the wilderness. What that means is the Amalekites loved to pick off the sick, the elderly, the feeble, the young, the tired, the weak. That's where the flesh attacks. They would go after those that were the most vulnerable. And that's how the flesh works in our lives, isn't it? So often our flesh will exploit an area of our lives where we're weak, feeble, and being held back from the Lord. So often the ones that are very fleshly, if you kind of look, maybe you look at an episode in your life where you were very fleshly, there's a good chance that you weren't at the time pressing into the things of the Lord, but you were hanging out in the back, just sort of hanging out. You're still a part of the group, but you're really not pressing into the things of God. Big pictures for us. The Amalekites are, if the Amalekites represent the flesh, and they do, and in God's eyes, the Amalekites are to be completely destroyed, then the picture follows, doesn't it? That you and I need to continually kill and destroy the flesh in our lives. Jesus said the same thing. He said it a different way, though. He said, if your right hand causes you to sin, congratulate it. Cut it off. Now, as we saw in our last Bible study together, he's not speaking literally. That's not going to solve your sin problem if you cut your hand off and then your left hand causes it, and then you cut your hand off and now what do you do? Well, my foot caused it. Okay, well, cut that one off. And that isn't at all a literal statement in the sense of cutting. No, rather, Jesus was saying, look, radical sin requires a radical response. And it's not okay to enter into hell with all of your appendages in sin instead of dealing with it radically. And so often many are weak and feeble because they won't radically deal. They won't radically, like King Saul would not radically deal with the flesh, as we'll see in a moment. God declares of the flesh that you're going to have war with it throughout all generations. There is no truce with your flesh. There is no compromise with your flesh. There is no peaceful existence with your flesh. There is no opportunity. You and I, as we saw in Romans 8, with those in the flesh, do not please God. You need to do along, and I need to do what God told King Saul to do, and that is we need to daily, regularly wipe out the flesh. It is not okay to make excuses for the flesh. It is not okay to feed the flesh. It's not okay to ignore the flesh, but rather we need to destroy it. You can jot it down in Galatians chapter 5. I've already quoted it, but there is a battle. It's Galatians 5:16, where it talks about the spirit and the flesh. There is a battle for supremacy in my life. And there's a battle right now for supremacy in your life. And your heart and desire, just in a very simple way, for Bible study and for worship and for fellowship and for prayer and for communion this very night, of all the options that are laid before you, that very desire is a step in feeding the Spirit. You may not think it's all that big a deal and, you know, it's just Bible study and that's what we do. We're committed to, no. There's so much more spiritually going on in your life. This is a desire to feed the Spirit. And you're really eager to learn, you're feeding the Spirit. You're taking notes to study later, you're feeding the Spirit. God reveals something in the middle of the Bible study and you just take care of it. You just offer it up, you're feeding the Spirit. You notice when you're feeding the Spirit, you can't feed the flesh. You have to go back and forth. You know, when you're in the Spirit, you're in the Spirit. And then maybe a fleshly thing comes up and you go, no, I say no to that, I'm in the Spirit. Or then you go over it in the flesh and you go, well, you know, I don't know. You know, I got that thing and I really don't mind. And now you're in the flesh and you're not in the Spirit. There's no middle ground. So the King Saul, the command of King Saul is very important for him. It's very important for us. Verse 6. Then Saul said to the Kenites, go and depart. Get down from among the Amalekites, lest I destroy you with them. For you showed kindness to all the children of Israel.

0: when they came up out of Egypt. So the Kenites departed from among the Amalekites. And Saul attacked the Amalekites from Havilah all the way to Shur, which is east of Egypt. He also took Agag, the king of the Amalekites. Uh-oh. What does your word? What does your Bible say? Alive. You took Agag, the king of the Amalekites, alive and utterly destroyed all the people with the edge of the sword. But that can't be good. Saul and the people spared Agag and the best of the sheep, the oxen, the fatlings, the lambs, and all that was good, and were unwilling to utterly destroy them. And everything, but everything despised and worthless, they utterly destroyed. Now, King Saul has a desire to protect the Kenites and show them favor, and I think that's there's still a piece of goodness in him. And everything they deemed, despised and worthless, they destroyed. But he allowed King Agag to live. Now, if we continue on with our picture, let's just understand what he did here. The king of the flesh got to live. The king of the flesh. And the possessions that were desirable in the flesh, oh, he got to keep those too. So the king of the flesh lives, and the best, what they deemed was the best that the flesh owned, they got to keep that too. Why? Well, you might want to mark this. It's very important that you see this. It's a problem with us. This is the root. This is the root of many, many issues in your life. It's very simple. It says in verse 9, they were unwilling to go all the way. They were unwilling. Do you know what Agag means? Agag means I will overcome. That's his name. I will overcome. Here's the king of the flesh. I will overcome, spared by Saul. You know what? What's happening here is King Saul decided to do things his own way. He's going to try to fight the flesh with the flesh. And what happens? You can't win. Because if you're in the flesh, you can't please God. He's in rank disobedience here. He didn't wipe out the Amalekites as he was told to. They're going to remain a thorn in the life of the children of Israel for many, many more generations to come because of this act of disobedience. You see, serving God acceptably involves doing the will of God the right way, the right time, with the right motives. Serving God acceptably involves doing the right thing, the right way, with the right heart. It is impossible to please God when we take things in our own hands. God gave Saul another chance, but King Saul blew it again.
1: Thanks for listening to Abounding Grace with Pastor Ed Taylor. And as you close things out today, you were talking about serving God acceptably. But what do you say to the person who sort of feels inadequate or unqualified to serve?
2: Well, you know, Larry, I think it all depends on what a person means when they say they feel inadequate or unqualified. So there's one side to that to say, anything we're stepping into by faith that's beyond our ability, we're going to feel inadequate and even feel unqualified. But if we conclude that because I'm doing something new and I'm going to have to learn something new and it's all outside my wheelhouse, you know, those types of things, and therefore I can't, then that's the wrong conclusion, because God's always taking us from glory to glory and strength to strength. And there is a healthiness about feeling or acknowledging that I'm inadequate or unqualified. I think that's at every level of ministry and service. However, it's very important that we acknowledge that God is able to qualify us, and God is able to train us and help us and be with us by the power of the Holy Spirit. So, you know, if you approach something and you just step back and don't want to step into it because you are measuring your resources by the task, then you just have your eyes on the wrong place. Our eyes can't be on ourselves. They have to be on the Lord. We need to measure things by His power, His resources, His direction, His faith. But hey, we're all going to feel unqualified and inadequate at times. Just don't let it hold you back. And please don't use it as an excuse. Step on and step forward and let the Lord qualify you and train you along the way.
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0: Welcome to The Word for Today, featuring the Bible teaching ministry of Pastor Chuck Smith, founder of the Calvary Chapel Movement. This radio program is a chapter-by-chapter, verse-by-verse study through the entire Bible. And on today's edition of The Word for Today, Pastor Chuck continues his message, The Two Witnesses, as we pick up in Revelation chapter 11, verse 6. And now, with today's study, here's Pastor Chuck.
1: They have power to shut up heaven, that it rain not in the days of their prophecy. So for 3.5 years, it won't rain upon the earth anywhere. Imagine the drought that that is going to create. They have power. Now remember Elijah, when he was here before, prayed and it rained not for the space of 3.5 years. Great drought in Israel during the time of Elijah, the reign of Ahab. Now again, shutting up the earth. They have power over the waters to turn them to blood and to smite the earth with all of the plagues as often as they will. We know for certainty the identity of one of the witnesses to be Elijah. The identity of the other witness is not so certain. There are different Bible teachers who take different views. There are some who are certain it's going to be Moses representing the law and Elijah representing the prophets. The fact that Moses appeared with Elijah on the Mount of Transfiguration seems like they are buddies and they're working together. The fact that they turned the water to blood, one of the plagues that were brought upon Egypt by Moses, and it then refers to the fact they have the power to strike the earth with the plagues as often as they wish, points to Moses. Others believe it will be Enoch, who did not die, but was translated directly into heaven. For it is appointed unto man once to die, and in the Old Testament, two men missed their appointments. Enoch and Elijah. And so they come in order that they might make their appointment with death. Because we are told here that after they have prophesied for 3.5 years, then the beast, the Antichrist, has power to put them to death. So they finally make their appointment a little late, but yet they make that appointment with death. So there is good arguments. There are good arguments for either Enoch or Moses. I really don't know. It doesn't really matter. Now, when they shall have finished their testimony, the beast that ascends out of the abuso, the bottomless pit, will make war against them and will overcome them and kill them. He cannot until they have finished their testimony. They have an allotted time, 1,360 days, and or 1,260 days, and their allotted time to witness. And once they have finished that, then he has power, but he hasn't power until they have finished their testimony. In a sense, I believe that God has control of our lives when we commit them to him, and he has a special task for us to fulfill, and that he will preserve us until that task is finished. There are a lot of times when a person has a very narrow brush with death. When you're in an accident and you really should have been wiped out, there's no, you look at the whole thing, you say that, you know, there's no way you could have come through that, but yet you have. The person says, hey, God's not through with you yet, man. And I believe that that is true. I believe that there is a divine protection upon us as we serve the Lord that's going to sustain us until God is through with us. But I think that as soon as we have finished our testimony, then the Lord's going to take us to be with him. Why would he leave us here any longer? So when they had finished their testimony, God has a task for each of us. Paul said, I have not yet apprehended that for which I was apprehended of Jesus Christ. Recognizing that when the Lord apprehended him, the Lord had a special ministry in mind. In fact, the Lord even showed Paul the things that he was to accomplish and suffer for his glory. And several times they tried to kill Paul. Once they stoned him and really thought he was dead, they drug him out of town. And for all anybody knows, he was dead. Paul himself didn't even know. There was a man in Christ about 14 years ago, whether in the body or out of the body, I don't know. Whether or not I had an out-of-the-body experience, hey, I really don't know. But I do know I was caught up to heaven, spent a little time up there in the third heaven, heard things that were so glorious I couldn't really try to describe them. It would be a crime to do so. And because of the abundance of the revelations that were given to me, there was also given to me this thorn in the flesh, the minister of Satan to buffet me, lest I be exalted above measure because of the abundance of revelations. So they thought that they had done him in. His friends thought that he was dead. They were standing around all morning, and Paul suddenly shook himself, stood up, said, let's go back into town and preach some more. You gotta be kidding, man. They just stoned you. But God wasn't finished with him yet. And so God preserved him. God preserves us until we have finished our testimony. When they have finished their testimony, the beast that comes out of the bottomless pit, we'll get that when we get to the 17th chapter, makes war against them, overcomes them, kills them. And their dead bodies shall lie in the street of the great city, Jerusalem, which spiritually is called Sodom and Egypt, where also our Lord was crucified. So he identifies it as Jerusalem. And they of the people and the families and tongues and nations shall see their dead bodies for 3.5 days and will not allow their dead bodies to be put in graves. How can the whole world see them? You say, simple, satellite TV. Right. How could the whole world have seen them? Couldn't. You see, this particular prophecy could not be fulfilled until they put up the satellite by which now they can transmit directly from Jerusalem live broadcast to the United States. And you can sit in your living room and watch events live that are happening in Jerusalem. So CBS, NBC, ABC will send their reporters. I'm sure they'll still be around for the most part. And they'll go over to cover this remarkable event, these two men who have brought such consternation, these men who had such miraculous powers, these men who had created such a problem, really, to the earth in stopping the rain and calling down fire and things of this nature. And they'll go over to with their crews. The camera crews will be over there. They'll be filming these guys, and the whole world will see their bodies lying there in the streets. You see, the people will have been so incensed against them because of the plagues and all that they brought that they won't even allow them a decent burial. They're just going to let their bodies lie there in the streets. And they'll come by and spit on them and kick them and just do disgraceful things. And they that dwell upon the earth will rejoice over them. They'll make merry. They'll send gifts to one another because these two prophets tormented them that dwelt upon the earth. And so it'll be a great worldwide celebration, partying and all. You know, these two guys had created the problems and now they're dead. And the Antichrist becomes a tremendous hero in the eyes of the people of the earth. But after 3.5 days, the spirit of life from God enters into them, and they stand on their feet, and a great fear falls upon those which saw them. And they heard a great voice from heaven saying unto them, come on up. And they ascended up into heaven in a cloud, and their enemies beheld them. Imagine the camera crews and their amazement when suddenly these guys stand up and ascend on up into heaven. In the same hour, there's a tremendous earthquake. You remember when Jesus was crucified, there was an earthquake. A tenth part of the city of Jerusalem will fall. There will be slain 7,000 men. We don't know how many women and children in this earthquake. And the remnant of the people are frightened, and they gave glory to the God of heaven. The second woe is past. Behold, the third woe comes quickly. And when the seventh angel sounded, now we come back to the story again. We've been dealing with the seven trumpets and the judgments that ensued at the sounding of these trumpets. And now we come back again to the trumpets. And the seventh angel sounded, and there were great voices in heaven saying, the kingdoms of this world are become the kingdoms of our Lord and of his Christ, and he shall reign forever and ever. The judgments are coming in order to prepare the earth for the return of Jesus Christ and the establishing of his kingdom. So as the seventh trumpet is sounded, the proclamation of his reign and of his kingdom. And with this proclamation, the 24 elders, which sit before the throne of God on their thrones, fall on their faces, and they worship God, saying, we give thee thanks, O Lord God Almighty, which art and wast and art to come, because thou hast taken to thee thy great power and reign. Finally, the waiting is over. We are there giving glory to the Lord, because the time for his reign has come. And the nations, we are rejoicing, we're giving thanks, but the nations were angry. And thy wrath is come, and the time of the dead, that they should be judged, and that you should give a reward unto thy servants, the prophets, and to the saints, and those that fear thy name, small and great, and should destroy them which destroy the earth. And the temple of God was opened in heaven. The earthly temple or tabernacle was just the model of that which is in heaven. And there was seen in his temple the ark of his covenant, the ark of which Moses built the model here on earth. And there were lightnings and voices and thunderings and an earthquake and great hail. Now as we go into chapter 12, we are digressing from the progression of the story again, which will be taken up when we come to the seven vials of judgment that will be poured out. So now we are taking a broader view of some other scenes. There appeared a great wonder in heaven, a woman clothed with the sun and the moon, and under her feet, and upon her head, the sun and moon under her feet, and on her head, a crown of 12 stars. The identity of the woman is found in Genesis, as we read of the dream of Joseph, how the sun and moon and the 12 stars bowed down, or 11 stars bowed down to him. And so the same figure here, we have the identity of the woman is the nation of Israel, those 12 tribes that came out of Jacob. She being great with child, cried, travailing in birth and pain to be delivered. So she was ready to give birth to the child. You see, the purposes of God for the nation of Israel was that they were to bring the Messiah into the world. He was to be of the seed of Abraham and of the seed of David. And so God was working with this nation, preparing them as the instrument the nation by which his son would come into the world. God had to choose some nation. So he chose the nation of Israel. And that's where they are, the chosen people. Chosen for what? Chosen to be the instrument, the people, through which God would bring his son into the world. Now, the tragic thing is that when God used them for this purpose, then they rejected his son that he sent. But they had rejected the prophets before they rejected his son. In fact, Jesus got them quite angry one time with a parable that he gave of a certain man who went away to a far country and left his fields in charge of his servants. And he sent back a servant that he might collect the fruit from the field. But they beat the servant, mistreated him. So he sent other servants. They beat them, mistreated them. He said, I will send my own son. Surely they will respect him. And when they saw his son coming, they said, hey, here's the heir. Let's kill him. He said, what will the master do when he comes? And he said, oh, he'll utterly wipe them out. And the Lord said, that's right. But it was a parable really against the Jews who had persecuted the prophets. Which of the prophets have you not slain? Have you not persecuted? Stephen said. And so God chose this nation to bring forth the Messiah. Now, the nation is travailing, being with child, paining to be delivered. Now, there appeared a second wonder in heaven, another wonder. And behold, a great red dragon, Satan, having 7 heads and 10 horns, and 7 crowns upon his heads. And his tail drew the third part of the stars of heaven, and he cast them to the earth, and the dragon stood before the woman, which was ready to be delivered, to devour her child as soon as it was born. So, the two wonders, the woman Israel ready to bring forth the Messiah, the Christ, Satan ready to destroy it as soon as it was born. You remember Herod, when the wise men came to him and inquired where the king was to be born. Herod inquired of the prophets or of the Bible teachers. They said, Bethlehem. And so Herod directed them to Bethlehem. But he said, when you have found the child, come back and tell me about it so I can come and worship him also. Now Herod was paranoid. He was fearful that someone was going to take his throne. He killed his wife. He killed his sons. In fact, they used to say, it's safer to be Herod's pig than it is to be his son. He was paranoid. He felt people were plotting, trying to take his throne. And so when he heard that the king had been born, he was threatened. And so he asked the wise men, come back and tell me. But he was intending to go and kill the child. And when the wise men didn't come back, he then ordered that all of the baby boys in Bethlehem area be killed, 2 years and under. The dragon there ready to devour the child as soon as it was born. Now, here an interesting thing was Satan. The stars of heaven are, angels are often referred to as stars. And this would indicate that when Satan rebelled, a third of the angels rebelled with him. That is why I believe that there were probably 3 angels created in the highest order of angelic being, called the archangels. They were of the cherubim class of angels, but 3 special, and that was Gabriel, Lucifer, and Michael, and that they each probably had under their authority a third of the angelic host. And those that were under Lucifer's authority, when he rebelled against God, joined in his rebellion. With his tail, he drew a third part of the stars of heaven. Now, when this happened, we don't know. Where in prehistory this took place, we don't know. Before the world existed, no doubt, this rebellion took place of these angels. Prior to his rebellion, Satan was a perfect model. Ezekiel said he was perfect in wisdom, perfect in beauty, perfect in all of his ways until the day that iniquity was found in him, Ezekiel 28. Isaiah 14 tells us that pride filled his heart. He said, I will exalt my throne above the stars of heaven. I will sit in the congregation in the sides of the north. I will ascend above the clouds. I will be like the Most High. I'll be like God. And yet art thou cast down. There will be a time when you will actually see Satan one day and you'll be amazed. You say, is that the critter that caused us so much trouble? Isaiah 14 tells us that. So there appeared this other wonder in heaven, this red dragon, the 7 heads, 10 horns, 7 crowns upon his head. We are reminded of the descriptions of the Antichrist, who is the embodiment of Satan, his tail drawing a third part of the stars. She brought forth a man-child who was to rule all nations with a rod of iron. When Jesus comes to establish his reign and kingdom, he'll rule the world with a rod of iron. And her child was caught up unto God and to his throne. And that's where he is right now. Jesus has been caught up into heaven. He ascended into heaven. Luke records it in his gospel, as do other gospels. And he is there now, sitting on his throne, waiting for the Father to put all things in subjection unto him.
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1: May the Lord bless you and watch over you this week. 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May he use you as his instrument to do his work. 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May you walk in the Spirit and be led of the Spirit of God this week. In Jesus' name.
0: 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That's right here on the next edition of The Word for Today.

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0: Welcome to Living by Grace, a verse-by-verse study through the Bible with Pastor Mark Galvin of Calvary Chapel Lompa. 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
1: So the believer can enter his presence no matter how sinful, no matter what that Christian has done, that child of God has committed. Now, once again, that is not a license to sin. God forbid. However, when you sin, your access is not eliminated. You're not kicked out of the club. Your fellowship is hindered. Your relationship is intact. That will always be the case for the Christian. Your relationship, as far as is that is settled in the heavens. Once again, remember glorified, the end, already seen, already experienced by God. We're still going through the process, but that process is guaranteed. Once it begins, it ends, in the sense that it moves throughout every process, and there's no possible means of stopping it. So, for you and I, as God's kids, when we sin, we need to confess our sins. And we should never just think, well, you know, I'll commit that sin. And usually we're not that honest about, you know, it's just kind of more of a deep, dark, devious thing. Well, I'm going to do that. You know, I'm going to call that. I remember when I was in a senior in high school, and I was a young Christian at that time. And very immature. I was in fellowship, and I just had all these kind of dumb ideas. And I remember, but I was a born again Christian. I walked with the Lord off and on, backslid off and on. And I remember when I was, you know, I was getting close to graduation, and I was thinking, because I didn't go to school very much. I mean, I went to school a lot. I just didn't go to class. I was in trouble, you know, and I go, I got to graduate. And I had to really kind of, you know, I was really, you know, praying, God, you know, I need to graduate, you know. And I remember my counselor saying, Mark, you know, you're low on credits, you know. And I go, wait a minute. What do I get? And so I remember going, and I had to do all these things to pass and, you know, kind of do some back work, you know, backup homework and stuff and to graduate. And it's really embarrassing. But I did graduate, I think, with one credit over. Anyway, so, and I remember praying, Lord, God, I need help. I need to graduate. All my friends are graduating. This would be so embarrassing if I don't graduate. You know, what happened? Oh, well, you didn't go to class, you know. So I prayed and prayed, and I remember, I finally got all my credits together, and I go, wow, man, okay, I'm going to graduate. And I remember thinking that whole time, I'm praying, and I'm really, you know, and deep, you know, back in my mind, thinking, man, if I graduate, I'm going to go party with my friends, and, you know, I'm thinking, God doesn't really know what I'm thinking, and, you know, that I'm planning, I'm going to be good, I'm going to be really good until I graduate, and then I'll be bad. But God knew. God knew, you know, I was playing games with him and stuff, and, you know, God was gracious, and like I said, I did graduate, and, you know, praise God for that. But, you know, it's, you know, sometimes, you know, we think that, God doesn't know, he always knows. But, look, your access, no matter, you know, like me, however dumb you might act, and the dumb things, you know, I did, and maybe some of the unfortunate things you've committed, your access is always intact. And don't let the enemy lie to you about that. They go, hey, wait a minute, your access, you know, you're rejected. You know, you're no longer a card-carrying member of the kingdom of God. You know, the devil's really good at those kind of, and he's, so often he'll quote scripture. And he'll come with authority, and he will come, you know, he's a fallen angel, man. He knows how to act it up. And we're no match for him. That's why we have to know God's truth. We have to know God's word and realize what it says and hold on to it. And by faith, say, this is what I believe in. And go forward, because you see, you're never going to get out of the pit. You're never going to get out of any kind of sin if, you know, you're believing what the devil's saying to you. And you're not accessing God for help in time of need. Oh Lord, I'll pull myself out of this one. Good luck with that. This doesn't happen. We need God's help. We need to be constantly accessing, regardless of what we do. And you know, realize fellowship. You're not experiencing fellowship with the Lord if you're, you know, harboring bitterness or you're in sin. You're not going to experience the peace of God. Even though you have peace with God, you're not going to experience the peace of God. Because, you know, God doesn't want you to be, experiencing, you know, all of His blessing and having a, you know, wonderful life if you're living in sin. He wants you to experience His conviction and chastisement. That's important. God's love. You know, it tells us in Hebrews that He only chastens those whom He loves. He only chastens His kids. If you're in Walmart and there's, you know, kid down the toy, you know, down in the toy section, yelling and screaming, you can't go over there and spank that kid. If it's not your kid, you're going to be in a lot of trouble. They're going to haul you off and call the police. If you spank your own kid, you might be hauled off. But God, hey, He doesn't spank those that aren't His. But rest assured, He'll chasten. If you're one of His kids, He's going to chasten you. You're going to feel, God's love from a negative perspective when He chastens you, because He loves you. He loves you. He chastens those whom you love. If you're without chastisement, then you're illegitimate. So, chastening, it's a great source of encouragement and assurance, even though it can be very painful. Well, we have that access, regardless of our state, regardless of our condition. And it's important that we access Him when we fall, when we sin. Ask for forgiveness. Turn to Him. Contrite hearts. So he says, by whom, verse 2, we also have access by faith into this grace wherein we stand. You see, we are in this grace. We have the grace that we're in His grace. We're in Christ Jesus, and we stand. We have to make a stance against everything that is opposed. We stand against a condemning heart. We stand against a condemning devil. We stand against a world of sin and iniquity and darkness. We sin against the principalities and powers, the spiritual warfare that we're engaged in on a daily basis. It is a stance against all those things. But we stand in and upon the foundation, the firm foundation of our Lord and Savior Jesus Christ, that which He has already established. So it is a standing position. It is a standing, a glorious condition. But we are to stand. Wherein we stand and rejoice in hope of the glory of God. And this word rejoice, it means to boast in. So we boast in this glorious condition that is ours as God's kids. And it's a rejoicing in hope of the glory of God. Now we're rejoicing that we have hope in a world that is falling apart at the seams, that is just getting worse and worse by the day, if not by the hour, if not by the second. It's getting worse. But you see, we have hope. We are the weirdos on this planet. Because, hey, man, is bad as it's getting? Hey, it's look. And as dark as it is, and as dark as it will get, the gospel of Jesus Christ shines brighter. The child of God is the light of this world. We shine brighter in the backdrop of greater darkness. And now that we have hope that the Lord's returning, that his that blessed hope once again. And you see, we boast in that. And it's hey, we're almost out of here. You know, I can't, as bad as it gets, well, I'm glad we make those statements to in front of non-believers or coworkers or whatever, and think, you know, you're weird, bizarre, because you're boasting, you're rejoicing in the fact that, hey, I'm getting out of here anyway. This place is over with, and you got a smile on your face. What are you doing? We're all on the same planet. What are you rejoicing in? Why rejoicing that I'm not of this world? I'm looking for, you know, new heavens and a new earth. A city, a foundation whose builder and maker is God. And I know that this place is going down. But you see, we can rejoice and even be giddy about it, not because people are going to be condemned, but because, hey, we've got a hope that we're boasting in a hope that is ours in Christ. It's a certainty, once again, a certain hope, a reality. And that's why we can boast in it. We know it's absolutely guaranteed. As weird and bizarre as this world is, as horrible as things are and will get, for the child of God, you see, we have the revelation. We know what's going to happen. We know these things. We know what will occur. And so, hey, we can boast in the fact that we've got hope. We've got hope in Christ. It's not hope in ourselves. It's not an arrogance that is based in anything we are or have other than, you know, Jesus Christ. But it's in what he has done and what he has promised us. And not only so, but we glory in tribulations also. Philipsis. Tribulation, the Greek word philipsis. It's, yeah, nobody, we don't rejoice in the fact that, man, I'm having the worst time in the world with my foreman. That's just wonderful. Or, you know, my car blew up this afternoon. It's just so glorious. I'm not glorying in, but I'm glorying in the tribulation that I know what it will produce. I know what the Lord's going to make out of it. I know that somehow or another, it'll all work together for the good. And I'm not rejoicing in my state. I'm rejoicing in the one that holds on to my future and that has taken possession of my life. And the fact that all things that I'm a part of this process and ultimately it will experience glorification. And not only so, but we glory in tribulations also. Remember, James tells us that we are to give the word that we're to be those as God's kids go through trials, various trials, all kinds of trials and temptations, that we're to be rejoicing, knowing that those very things that cause us so much pain and torment will be used to make us more like our Lord and Savior Jesus Christ. Tribulation worketh patience. We glory in tribulations also, knowing that tribulation worketh patience, and patience experience, and experience hope. And hope maketh not ashamed, because the love of God is shed abroad in our hearts by the Holy Ghost, which is given unto us. So this tribulation, and notice it's interesting as we study tribulation in Scripture, there is the tribulation that the child of God experiences. Every child of God experiences tribulation as far as we've got a common enemy, the enemy of our soul, the devil. We're in a world that is geared move in direct opposition to God, the things of God, and the people of God. It's concocted by the devil to move in direct opposition against us. And so we experience great difficulty and tribulation, persecution, hardship, as a child of God, and specifically because I'm a believer in Christ. In this world, Jesus promised, you shall have tribulation. But the tribulation that is being pushed upon you and I by the enemy and by this world system and the devil being in control of this world system, that is always from the standpoint of the enemy's work against God and his kingdom and his people. But the tribulation that the world will experience in the future, the tribulation that comes from God, has never, tribulation as far as the wrath of God, has never been experienced by any of God's New Testament saints. Not a one of them. Never will. Because you have been delivered from that wrath. In fact, I'm going to turn here, but you don't have to if you don't want to, but it's in 1 Thessalonians chapter 1. God connects the deliverance from the wrath of God to the cross. And the fact that Christ died for us on the cross, it once and for all eliminates me from the possibility of experiencing that wrath. For the wrath of God, see, it will come upon this world. In the book of Revelation, it tells us, as we read about in Revelation 4 and 5, when John's up in heaven and he sees the Lamb of God in chapter 5, as he opens the seals, as he opens the title deed of the earth, as he takes, you know, there's seven seals, as he has that scroll, that title deed of the earth, as he peels off each one of the seals, the first seal, when he breaks the first seal, that's when the wrath of God, the tribulation, the 7-year tribulation period, comes down upon the earth. But it is God that is in, he is the one enacting the tribulation. He is the one that begins the tribulation by breaking the first seal. And we see the result of that in Revelation chapter 6, when the first seal is open. Well, that's the tribulation that God brings upon the earth. At that point, you see, the church has been gone. And the promise is that, see, we have been delivered from that wrath, from that tribulation. Here it is in 1 Thessalonians chapter 1, in verse 10. And to wait for his Son from heaven, whom he raised from the dead, even Jesus, which delivered, notice past tense, which delivered us from the wrath to come. There is a wrath to come. You've been delivered from it. And it was through the shed blood of Jesus Christ on the cross. Every child of God that has ever lived on this planet, from as a New Testament saint, from the time of the crucifixion, every believer, up until this point, not one of those individuals, not one Christian has ever had any part in the wrath of God. The tribulation to come. Has never tasted of any of the wrath of God. That's because Jesus took the wrath upon himself. You and I, as God's people, as part of the church, we will not experience that wrath either. Because you have been delivered from that wrath through the blood of Jesus Christ. And I know that there's other opinions. But I know what the Word of God says also. And I believe any other opinion is diametrically opposed to this teaching. The wrath of God, tribulation that is coming, the child of God cannot partake in it. The church will be gone. Now, during that tribulation period, there's going to be people that receive Jesus Christ. But the church will have been long, the rapture will take place. And then you see the tribulation comes. Well, anyways, going back to Romans, that's why it's so wonderful, that our salvation. Hey, we've got hope in a world without hope. So we rejoice. We glory in tribulation. We boast in our hope in Christ, knowing that tribulation worketh patience. You see, we have peace with God because of that which Christ has done for us in the past. We have access in the present with God directly through Jesus Christ. And we also have hope for our future. Hope, the glory that it will be ours for all eternity. And so we rejoice in that hope. And you see, it tells us there in verse 4, as he speaks of it worketh patience at the end of verse 3, and patience, experience, and experience, hope. Experience, it literally means character that has been proven, or character that has been proved. So we see a sequence here in verse 3 and 4. The sequence is this: tribulation, patience, proven character, hope. This is the way it is. Tribulation. You know, as the child of God experiences difficulty, tribulation, hardship in this life. And the word tribulation, we get the English word for tribulum. In New Testament time, it was a piece of timber, you know, a long log. It was part of a threshing sled, and it had nails within that, spikes in that big piece of wood, big piece of lumber, and they would roll it over the grain. They take that threshing sled and they pull it over the grain, and then that tribulum, that's what it was called, it would separate the wheat from the chaff. And some of you already got the picture in your mind right now. See, that's what, when we go through tribulation, it separates the wheat from the chaff. It separates us, doesn't it? When we go through trials and difficulty and we call it to the Lord, it separates the wheat from the chaff, the junk in our life. We get rid of it. And we hold on to the good stuff, and the good stuff remains. And it's just the way God, You know, kind of, he threshes our life so that there, he eliminates all the trash that we're always, you know, kind of bringing into our life. He takes the tribulum, so to speak, tribulation over it, and then there's a separating of that which is right, that which is wrong, that which is good, that which will last. As, you know, and it can be very painful as tribulation, in a sense, is dragged over us, kind of like that big piece of wood. And those spikes eliminate the junk. And we just have, you know, whether you like it or not, you know, I never like it. But, you know, the process, it's never fun. It's never exciting. It's never, but the end result is also, it is always good. So this process, patience, that's that hoopamone. It's patient endurance. It's a it's not an Italian ice cream, hoopamone. Spumoni, that's one of my favorite ice creams, by the way. But hoopamone, it's enduring, it's a steadfast endurance. You just hang in there because there's really nothing else you can do. You know, sometimes there's things, it's trials. And we talked about last Sunday night, how some trials we go through are self-induced, and some are just like with Job. There are trials that God brings upon our life that are very, very difficult, as was the case of Job. Sickness, illness, losing all kinds of things, and, you know, terrible tragedy. God allowing those things, but to bring forth great spiritual abundance, fruit, a harvest from the life of Job, from the life of you and I. But so often it's through the tribulum, the tribulation, and that works. Patience, we just have to hang in there. And it forces us to just wait it out. You know, we are called God's kids. We're called the children of God. And isn't it true that no matter how old we are in Christ, we still act like children? We're still just as kids. Because tribulation, and we just, you know, Lord, what? You know, we ask questions. And we're just like our children when they were two or three. Maybe you have kids that are that age. You know, and they're just always asking questions. They're just whining and crying. And, you know, we're more sophisticated when we get older. But we do sophisticated whining and crying, don't we? So we're always God's kids. But he wants us to be patient. He wants us to be more like him. And this is just the production line. You know, tribulation, patience, experience. And once again, that experience is character that can be proved. God wants that godly character there, and this is just how he brings us through this production line where we produce godly character and experience hope. And then, see, we have hope because we go, once you've been through a couple hundred different trials or whatever, you realize, you know, God, he does do these, and you become more patient, and then, you know, God kind of raises the bar, and then the next one, you go, oh, man, and you find yourself, well, I'm still just a child. Because the intensity of the trial is such that it kind of brings the child out of you, you know. You kind of, we never outgrow complaining, do we? Murmuring. But, you know, we do get, you know, God, that character is a proven character, and we become more like him. And you see, it produces hope because we know, hey, I know at the end of this process what happens. And hope maketh not ashamed. And, you know, our hope in Christ, you're never going to be ashamed. You're not. Anything that, any promise that you're holding on to, anything that by faith you're believing in as far as a child of God, and hope maketh not ashamed, there's no way in the world you're ever going to be disillusioned with Christ. So easy to be disillusioned in this life. You know, things happen. Things don't go the right way. Your team loses with 35 seconds left on the clock. You know, with consecutive field goals, Dallas fans. So, you know, it's just, you got two rookies of the year possibly on this team. Hey, it doesn't matter, man. You just lost. I was actually pulling for the Cowboys in that one. But, but that's just how it is in life, right? You know, it's like, I don't know how wonderful, how great the promise is, how bright the future may be. It's so easy to be disillusioned with people and the promises that are the things that we think are going to happen. But you see, in Christ, you'll never be disillusioned. You'll never be ashamed. Because the love of God is shed abroad in our hearts by the Holy Ghost, which is given unto us. We're going to close here tonight, and actually I'll spend a little bit more time on that passage, verse 4 and 5 next week, but we're going to kind of poke around here in this portion of Scripture for a while, and we're not going to set any records getting through the book of Romans, but you can read the next down into verse 12, and I think if you get down to verse 15, take you like a minute to read up for next week and meditate on those things, and you'll be prepared for next week. Lord, we thank you so much, Lord, for a salvation that is beyond anything we could have ever imagined. Or as we study what is ours, and unfortunately, so many believers don't know. They refuse to study your word, and they suffer as a result. God, we thank you for the precious promises that are ours in Christ, and the stability, the assurance, the great hope, Lord, that just gets us through, no matter how difficult the tribulations are, because, God, you have foreseen all these things, and you've provided for us that we might have all that is necessary for life and godliness. And I pray that you just bless tonight as we continue to fellowship, and as we remember these things, as we meditate on these things, God, that we would just experience, Lord, all that you have for us in this life. And hold on to these things, Lord, in the midst of whatever difficulties we're going through or will go through, Father. I ask you to continue to bless, Lord, by your Spirit tonight. In Jesus' name, amen.
0: That's all we have time for today here on Living by Grace with Pastor Mark Galvin of Calvary Chapel Lompoc. 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

0: If we try to do things to please God, where will it lead? Well, here's Pastor Lloyd Pulley.
1: So often people that get caught up in works-based religions end up to a point where they get frustrated because you can't do enough to please God, and he's a hard-driving master. He's never going to accept what you give, and it's true, he won't, but he will accept your accepting his gift of salvation. That's the good news.

0: makes a society civilized? Well, one important ingredient is a set of rules to live by and a determination to adhere to those rules. There are consequences when we don't follow those rules, and there are also consequences for those who reject God. So what are they? Well, they are clearly spelled out in the scriptures that we're going to study here today on Bridging the Gap with Pastor Lloyd Pulley. Welcome to the program. Today, Lloyd is going to resume his verse-by-verse study through the Epistle of Jude. Now, it's only 25 verses in length, but packed with great insights and truths for Christians. Today, we're going to look at verse 8 through 11 and three deadly departures. Here's Pastor Lloyd.
1: Now again, three notable Old Testament illustrations that are very revealing about some of the root aspects, what I would call these three deadly departures, which is what Jude is concerned about the church tripping, stumbling, falling after some of these things. The first illustration is Cain. Now Cain's account in Genesis 4 is one that you can't miss. Adam and Eve, after the fall, after they receive the curse on, you know, the woman and bearing children, the curse on the man working hard to fighting off all the curses on the earth, the thistles and thorns, and by the sweat of his brow making his living. And of course, they now, it says, Adam knew his wife Eve, and she conceived and bore Cain. And said, I've acquired a man from the Lord. Because remember, God said the seed of the woman would be the deliverer. And so she's thinking, this is the one. She's thinking, Cain, he's going to be the deliverer. And then she bore again, and this time his brother Abel. And Abel was a keeper of sheep, but Cain was a tiller of the ground. And in the process of time, it came to pass that Cain brought an offering of the fruit of the ground to the Lord. And Abel also brought of the firstborn of his flock and of their fat. That is literally, he went out and grabbed one of the fattest, plumpest, most beautiful lambs out there. And the Lord respected Abel and his offering. But he did not respect Cain and his offering. And Cain was very angry.

out they had a real need, and you were able to step in and help them with their need, you know, encourage them maybe at a dark time in their life, say a comforting word at a moment that was so needed. And after, and they're so thankful and are like, thank you so much. You have no idea what this means to me. Now you're going to feel good from that. You're going to feel real good. That's when you should feel good, because you acted. You should not feel good for just feeling for somebody. This is the point that he's saying, if you do well, will you not be accepted? Then you should feel well. Well, Cain, verse 8 says, talked with Abel, his brother. It came to pass when they were in the field that Cain rose up against Abel, his brother, and killed him. And of course, the rest the Lord deals with Cain. But we're told in 1 John 3:12 that Cain was of the wicked one and murdered his brother. Why? Because his works were evil and his brother's were righteous. That was the deed of Cain. But the way of Cain, I think, can be easily expressed in this way. Cain's offering was not accepted. Abel's was. Now, when you read that, you don't know why. There's no explanation of why. We do know later in the New Testament, Abel's offering was accepted because he offered it by faith, which is he gave what he knew God was looking for. And Cain was more willful. I'm going to give what I think God would like, and I'm a gardener. So therefore, I can prepare some really good stuff here. And now think about what he's giving. The ground has been cursed, and now he's working by the sweat of his brow to produce the fruits, and he's bringing a little bit of sweat equity. He's a picture of religion. He's a picture of your goodness that you are going to present. Now again, do the right thing, then you're going to feel good. But he put his trust in his own effort. Now the challenge is this. You know, you have Abel out there, and he of course brought the best of his flock, but how hard was that? You know, he just went out that morning, probably had a cappuccino, and went out and saw, oh, that's a nice fat, that's one of the best ones I've got, brought it over there. How hard was that? In the meantime, Cain's over there, he's working really hard, he's sweating, he's preparing this fruit, and he's bringing the stuff in, and God does not accept his best. Do you understand? Now, that's true as a result of being saved. Do your best and leave it to the Lord to handle. But your best is more along the lines of what the Lord has provided for you. That's the best. Abel got that. Cain, you're going to bring your sweat equity and almost demand, because he's angry with God that he doesn't accept it. So he's demanding, God, you've got to accept my work, my sweat, my labor. And there's where you're dreaming, Cain. Your little do-it-yourself religion is not going to work. In fact, you're following your parents' religion, because when they fell, the first thing they did, they hid from God. And you know, they sewed fig leaves to cover their new discovered nakedness. And I call that fig leaf religion. This is what most religions in the world are. We are going to construct something to cover our weakness and look good, and God will accept us. And Cain is following that example, but Abel believed God. Now, Cain ends up, because of the way of Cain, it's destructive. And so often people that get caught up in works-based religions end up to a point where they get frustrated because you can't do enough to please God, and he's a hard-driving master. He's never going to accept what you give. And it's true, he won't. But he will accept your accepting his gift of salvation. That's the good news. So the way of Cain is a deviation. Now, he also goes to this next illustration of Balaam. Now, Balaam is a very interesting character. Numbers 22 through 24, the long account of the king of Moab, Balak, who wants to curse Israel because he's got Israel on his doorstep. And they're not going to go through his land, but they're too close for comfort, and he wants them dead. So he doesn't have enough army to fight them, so he hires Balaam. In those days, pagan beliefs were, you know, you had the right incantation, you had the right words. You know, it's a perversion, because God created us with the ability to speak our mind, and we're made in his image, but people have perverted that idea that you

0: can come up with secret words, and you can come up with good confessions, and you can create reality with your words. The New Age movement believes, sincerely, they believe it. We've got to get everybody to think happy thoughts, and then the world will be at peace. And so you've got this group of people that are fighting all the negativity in the media, and you think they're on your side, but no, they just want happy thoughts to come so that they can change reality. Well, Balaam would have been that kind of a guy. He had powerful words, and he was hired, or at least they tried to hire him, to curse Israel. And they offered him a lot of money. And at first he refused because God said, no, don't go. But then he begged God, please, please, please, can I go, can I go? He's thinking, man, I got a huge payday over there. And God says, all right, go, but you better only speak what I tell him. And so each time he goes up on these mountains to see Israel, and he can't curse him. He just gives him a blessing. And the king is mad at him. I'm not paying you anything. You're not cursing him. He goes, well, I can't. But what does Balaam come up with? There's also called not the way of Balaam or the error of Balaam. I'll talk about his error, but I first want to talk about his doctrine, his teaching, his what he instructed the king to do. He says, listen, king, I can't curse them. God won't let me. Their God is too strong. You can't fight them. But if you, and he whispered into his ear, and that is, if you can get them to sin against their God, then God will discipline them and you won't have to. So he counseled them. Numbers chapter 31 verse tells us that the woman caused the children of Israel through the counsel of Balaam to trespass against the Lord. And the children of Israel went after those Moabite women who were seducing them. And they ended up breaking the covenant with their God, worshiping their gods and the sexual practices. And then a plague began to wipe out the children of Israel. And were it not for a few faithful who stood in the gap, Israel would have been totally decimated.
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0: That's the doctrine that's very popular today, by the way. This is the Jezebel theme. This is get the people of God to do wrong, to look wrong, to be targeted in that regard, and then God will punish them. And that's sad, but it reminds me of how I look it around and I see a congregation of people, I think people watching, people listening. You do not know the potential of your own life. You have no idea the power and the calling God has in your life and how He's rescued you from darkness, and He has a great plan, more glorious than you can imagine, more glorious than this entire world. But Satan will throw a few trinkets your way. He'll tempt you to do the wrong thing. And what you're giving up is a result of a few moments of pleasure, a few moments of freedom, a few moments of indulging yourself. That's the problem. We have been seduced. We're playing marbles with diamonds. We're messing with the wrong things. And so this is the way of, or the error of Balaam, is that he thought he could have both. He could not disobey God, who wouldn't let him curse Israel, but he could also get the payday by working it around. and finding a way that he could please God and please the king of Moab. And this is where a lot of people stumble in the way of Balaam, and this is where these are like. They want to have their cake and eat it too. They want to be on the fence, be religious enough to be accepted there, but also have a few parties on the side and indulge the flesh over here. But they're selling themselves short. You know, what a contrast Paul the Apostle was. The Apostle of Paul, God had given him such boldness, gifts of miracles, healings. He could have turned that to a hefty profit. He could have been the thing. He could have got the posters up. He could have got the advertisements out. He could have been, come and see the fantastical. Paul the Apostle, miracle working wonder. And everyone would have come and people would go, oh, Paul, Paul. But you know what? He didn't turn any of the spiritual gifts God gave him into anything profitable for himself. He said, I coveted no one's silver or gold. I've worked for my own necessities. I've provided. I didn't use any flattering words as a cloak for covetousness. And by the way, that's exactly the definition of a con. They flatter you while they rip you off. And Paul says, no, it didn't go there. And he even counsels anybody in ministry. You know, you do it not for compulsion or for greedy gain, but willingly you serve. Balaam, he thought he could enjoy the best of both worlds, get rich and please God. And you're dreaming, Balaam. You're dreaming. Just like these were dreaming, these dreamers. And then, of course, by the way, that's the error of the day, too, in many places in church. You know, if you serve God, you can get rich and healthy and wealthy and the whole thing. And, well, it's the way of Balaam. Be careful. Then, of course, there's Korah. Korah in number 16. You want to check out these accounts. They're really fascinating. This particular one is really interesting. He was also a son of Levi, so he was related. He was of the priestly tribe, and he was a little bit offended that Moses and Aaron, who were also of the tribe of Levi, had such prominence. Who were they? Perhaps he was much more skilled musically than they were. Perhaps he had a lot more skills organizing people and getting the crowd excited. Apparently he did, because he was able to influence a lot of people to follow him. But because he was not listening to God, he was leading them down the wrong road. He rebelled. And even after God tried to put an end to this division, you know, with everybody accusing Moses and Aaron of having too much authority and attacking Aaron, he said, well, let's get these almond rods, go cut down an almond branch and bring it in, and we'll see who the Lord will choose. So everyone had their almond branch, all these leaders of the tribe of Levi, and they put their almond branch in the temple, and overnight, Aaron's rod grew branches, leaves, and had ripe almonds on it by the morning. In other words, God was saying, yeah, I'm going to choose him. That wasn't enough for Korah. His ego was too big for that. He wanted to be the leader. Listen, it reminds me of some who don't believe in the organized religion unless they can be the one organizing it. Or those that don't believe in leaders or elders unless they're the leader or the elder. It's a small view of God. All they can see is the motive of man. And they think everyone has an ulterior motive, but they, of course, don't. They judge others by their worst actions. And listen, you could certainly make a case against some of the mistakes of Moses. You could make a case against the mistakes of Aaron. They were men. They made mistakes. But God had chosen them. Problem that Korah made, and he's still dreaming, is he didn't see any of his mistakes. He didn't see himself. And that's the problem, judging people by their worst actions and judging yourself by your best intentions. He ended up getting swallowed up by the earth. But sadly, tragically, many followed him. See, nobody dies alone. Nobody sins alone. And in fact, you know, you've got to remember, if you're sitting there thinking, well, I'm not hurting anybody with my sin, don't dream. Don't kid yourself. You are absolutely hurting generation by your little old sin, which seems so nothing. It's not nothing to God. And think of all what you could be if you put that aside and trusted the Lord to provide those needs of yours in his time. Wait for marriage when it comes to sex. You know, work hard. And even if you don't see the fruit of your labor, keep being diligent. Care for others, even if no one's caring for you. You be what God has called you to be, and He will honor you in time. And if you go the easy route, you want pleasure now, you don't want to wait, you go in this error of Korah, I deserve more, it's not fair. Let me just say, one day you'll have a following. Oh, yes, you will. You'll influence your children, you'll influence other family members, you'll influence your friends, and they're going to follow you because you're such a charismatic, wonderful individual, and you're going to lead them down the wrong road. God has gifted you like Korah was gifted. Better to submit that to the Lord, the rebellion of Korah. You know, when you dream, it all seems so real. I remember as a young man having dreams of flying. In fact, I remember how it worked. I'd climb up a tree or I'd climb up the top of my roof in my dream, and I'd look down and it would really be scary, and I'd get the nerve and I'd jump, and I just before I hit the ground, I'd soar into the air. And the feeling was amazing. Oh my goodness, this is awesome. I'm flying. And then I'd wake up. But man, that was such a great dream. And you know, there's a part of us that we do long to be bigger than we are, you know, transcend and go more. And we're susceptible. With an obsession like that, you're going to be susceptible to deception. And that's what happened. And that's why these men that Jude warns about are so dangerous, as they've crept into the church. Perilous times, the Bible says, in the end times. So fits. Men lovers of pleasure rather than lovers of God. Lovers of themselves, but lovers of money. Boasters, proud, blasphemers, disobedient to parents. 2 Timothy 3, what a list. Unthankful, unholy, unloving, unforgiving. This is us, the great undone. We need to be reconnected to our Creator, God, through His Son, Jesus, which is why we come back to the cross. But you should assume enemy interference. You should. People are wondering about, is there some conspiracy going on with COVID? Is there a conspiracy in these social? Absolutely there are. You know, there's conspiracies in education and government and media and religion. I mean, there's conspiracies everywhere. This is nothing new. But the Lord warned His people back when Isaiah warned them toward the end of their period as a nation. In Isaiah 8, he said, you know, don't say conspiracy concerning all this people call a conspiracy. Don't be afraid of their threats or be troubled. Fear the Lord. Let Him be your dread. If you're going to be afraid of anything, fear Him. He'll be a sanctuary, but a stone of stumbling and a rock of offense and a snare and a trap to others. And by the way, you know, he who waits on the Lord, he says, I'll hide his face from the house of Jacob, and I'll hope in him. This is what the Lord wants for us.
1: Jesus is indeed our sanctuary. That's a very encouraging way to end today's edition of Bridging the Gap. 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
2: 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Everything is instant. Everything is pressure. And for us as believers, you know, we want to spend time with the Lord, but sometimes we feel rushed. What would you say to someone who wants to do that devotional life?

0: but struggles to make the time?
1: Well, look, it's a struggle because it's a spiritual battle. You know, we all have to know that. I would encourage people, don't wait until you feel close to God before opening the Bible. Some things you just do by habit. You open the Bible, put your cup of coffee down and say, okay, God, it's you and me. I'm hanging out with God. I'm getting to know his mind. Even 5 or 10 minutes before the day, just quieting yourself, like the psalmist says, in the morning, Lord, you hear my voice. In the morning, I lay my request before you and wait expectantly. It's a wonderful pattern. I don't often feel a good jump start in the morning, but I open my Bible, put on a cup of coffee, and start right there, and the Lord then opens my heart.
0: Well, that's such a great reminder, especially during the times that we're living in today. 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
2: There is a war going on. It is a spiritual war. A war between truth and lies. 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It is God's Word. It is God's Sword.
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4: It was Moses who said, following the advice of his father-in-law Jethro, priest of Midian, choose out able men. Men of truth, do not choose proven liars. Boy, America used to do this. We would do good to get back to it. We not only choose proven liars, we'll elect them to the highest office in the land and watch them artfully lie, plagiarize, and then get caught and apologize and do it again. Able men, men of truth, hating covetousness. That's back from Exodus 18. Moses said, you need to find guys who hate covetousness. Find those men. Make them your leaders. It is a sad reality that the corruption of our nation's government, particularly Congress, is displayed by the massive number of millionaires and some even billionaires. They leave wherever they've been elected all kinds of great ideas and ideals, but they get bought. Some of them get rich so quick that you know it couldn't have happened, honestly. You know what I'm talking about. So back to the subject. Verse 13, choose wise and understanding and experienced men from your tribes. Who chooses them? Moses said, you choose them. You pick them. Bring them to me. I'll appoint them as your heads. You answered me and said, the thing which you have said is good. So I took the heads of your tribes, look at this, wise and experienced men, and gave them as heads over you, leaders of thousands, and of hundreds, of fifties, and of tens, and officers for your tribes. This, friends, is where our biblically literate founders saw our system of federal, state, county, and local, municipal. Verse 16. Then I commanded your judges at that time, saying, hear the cases between your brothers, and judge righteously between a man and his brother, or the sojourner who is with him. Let's pause on that one, the sojourner. The scriptures count the sojourner, or the, I think the King James Version will often refer to them as the stranger among you, the immigrant. It's so important to God that he repeats them. In fact, he puts three groups of people together a lot as he speaks through the prophets, rebuking Israel as he spoke through Moses, giving the law. He said, you look out for the widow, the orphan, and the stranger, or the sojourner. We have an obligation to them. We have an obligation to the widow. We have an obligation to the fatherless. We've got an obligation to the immigrant. Same scriptures make a distinction between an immigrant and an

invader. The scriptures make a distinction. Israel was constantly at war with invaders. God would involve himself and give them victory over the invader. America used to know as a whole the difference between an immigrant, we're a nation of immigrants, versus an invader. The invader who comes to exploit, the invader who comes to actually rob you, and they have here in our own state and beyond, they have robbed us of millions, if not billions, right here in our state. Government officials have robbed you, taking your tax dollars, using them to repopulate your congressional district, your nation. Every flight I've been on over the last 4 years, right up until this 2025, I shared the plane with people who could not speak our language, all carrying clear plastic envelopes from Homeland Security, giving them all they needed. You paid for their plane fare. You did. This is corrupt. And this corruption has been interrupted. But it's amazing to me that we've got a nation where half of this nation cannot distinguish between an immigrant and an invader. You're not even allowed to use the language of illegal alien. What was the game they tried to play? Initially, it was undocumented human resources, or it was just human infrastructure. The game that these people will play, rather than describe an invader. Oh my goodness, ladies and gentlemen. Despite the best efforts of our executive branch seeking to lay out the profiles, the mugshots, and the rap sheets of all of these who are being collected, arrested, deported, dealt with, the continual effort by the opposition to that is to portray all of these immigrants. They're our neighbors. They're working in they're working your bakery. They're working in our local governments. They're our neighbors. Listen, there is a need, I'm going to say it one more time, for us as God's people to care about the immigrant, to help them every which way we can, to be merciful and to be generous. But there is also a need for us to recognize the difference between an immigrant and an invader. The invader who is here to prey upon our children, the invader who is here to prey upon our women, should not be treated like an immigrant, a neighbor. They're not a neighbor, they're an enemy. So Moses, back to the subject of commanding justice, he says, make sure you do this and you judge righteously between a man and his brother or the sojourner who is with him. Don't show any favoritism. You stand up for that sojourner. Verse 17, you shall not show partiality in judgment. You shall hear the small and the great alike. You shall not fear man, for the judgment is God's. The case that is too hard for you, you shall bring to me and I will hear it. So there was an appeal system in this whole arrangement that would ultimately bring them all the way up to Moses. Verse 18, and I commanded you at that time all the things that you should do. Then we set out from Horeb and went through all that great and fearsome wilderness which you saw on the way to the hill country of the Amorites, just as Yahweh our God had commanded us. And we came to Kadesh Barnea. And I said to you, you have come to the hill country of the Amorites, which Yahweh our God is about to give us. See, Yahweh your God has given over the land before you. Go up, take possession as Yahweh the God of your fathers has spoken to you. Do not fear or be dismayed. And all of you came near to me and said, let us send men before us, that they may search out the land for us and bring back to us the word of the way by which we should go up and the cities which we shall enter. And the thing was good in my sight, and I took 12 of your men, one man for each tribe.
And they turned and went up in the hill country and came to the valley of Eshkol.

and spied it out. Then they took some of the fruit of the land in their hands, and they brought it back down to us. They brought back word to us and said, it is a good land which Yahweh, our God, is about to give us. Yet you were not willing to go up, but rebelled against the command of Yahweh, your God. And you grumbled in your tents and said, because Yahweh hates us, he has brought us out of the land of Egypt to give us into the hand of the Amorites to destroy us. Where can we go up? Our brothers have made our hearts melt, saying the people are bigger and taller than we. The cities are large and fortified to heaven. And moreover, we saw the sons of the Anakim there. And I said to you, do not be in dread nor fear them. Yahweh, your God who goes before you, he will himself fight on your behalf. Just as he did for you in Egypt before your eyes, and in the wilderness where you saw how Yahweh, your God, carried you. Just as a man carries his son in all the way which you have walked until you came to this place. But for all this, you did not believe Yahweh your God, who goes before you on your way to spy out a place for you, to encamp in fire by night and cloud by day, to show you the way in which you should go. And Yahweh heard the sound of your words, and he was angry and swore an oath, saying, not one of these men, this evil generation, shall see the good land which I swore to give to your fathers, except Caleb, the son of Jephunneh. He shall see it, and to him and to his sons I will give the land on which they set foot, because he has followed Yahweh fully. Yahweh was angry with me also on your account, saying, not even you shall enter there. Joshua, the son of Nun, who stands before you, he shall enter there. Strengthen him, for he will cause Israel to inherit it. Moreover, your little ones, who you said would become plunder, and your sons, who this day have no knowledge of good and evil, shall enter there, and I will give it to them, and they shall possess it. But as for you, turn around, set out for the wilderness by the way to the Red Sea. And you said to me, we've sinned against Yahweh. We will indeed go up and fight just as Yahweh, our God, commanded us. And every man of you girded on his weapon of war and regarded it as easy to go up into the hill country. Yahweh said to me, say to them, do not go up and do not fight, for I'm not among you, so that you're not defeated before your enemies. So I spoke to you, but you would not listen. Instead, you rebelled against the command of Yahweh and acted presumptuously and went up to the hill country. And the Amorites who lived in that hill country came out to meet you, pursued you as bees do, and crushed you from Seir to Hormah. And then you returned and wept before Yahweh, but Yahweh did not listen to your voice nor give ear to you. So you remained in Kadesh many days according to the days that you remained there. Painful history, Moses reviews. He continues. Then we turned aside and set up for the wilderness by the way of the Red Sea. As Yahweh spoke to me and circled Mount Seir for many days. And Yahweh spoke to me saying, you've circled this mountain long enough, now turn north. And I don't know about you guys, but in your journey, in your faith, I bet you've been to a few places that you've circled. I bet there's a few courses that you took over and over, a few tests you failed, and you had to take it over again. You wanted to skip out, but you just stuck circling. Does that ring a bell? Does that sound like a place you've been? Well, these guys have been there. And God said, you've circled this mountain long enough. Can you hear that? You've circled this mountain long enough. Now turn north. Command these people, saying, you're going to pass through the territory of your brothers, the sons of Esau who live in Seir. They'll be afraid of you, so be very careful. Do not provoke them, for I will not give you any of their land, even as little as a footstep, because I've given Mount Seir to Esau as a possession. Can I remind you as we read this that Yahweh is God of all creation? It's his world. He decides who gets what. Verse 6, you shall buy food from them with money, and so that you may eat, and you shall also bargain with them for water with money, so that you may drink. For Yahweh your God has blessed you in all the work of your hands. He has known your wanderings through this great wilderness. These 40 years, Yahweh your God has been with you, and you've not lacked a thing. So we passed beyond the border of the sons of Esau, who live in Seir, away from the Arabah road, away from Elath, and from Ezion-Geber,
And we turned and passed through by the way of the wilderness of Moab. And then Yahweh said to me, do not harass Moab, nor provoke them to war, for I will not give you any of their land as a possession, because I've given Ar to the sons of Lot as a possession. Now this little parenthetical section in verses 10, 11, and 12. Let's look at this. The Emim lived there formerly. A people as great, numerous, and tall as the Anakim. And like the Anakim, they are also regarded as Rephaim. But the Moabites called them Emim. Now the Horites formerly lived in Seir, but the sons of Esau dispossessed them and destroyed them from before them and settled in their place, just as Israel would do in the land of their possession, which Yahweh gave to them. There's a collection of giant tribes. There are mutants that lived in that region of the world, and not only there. The legends of giant humans are in every civilization. It's a common legend because it has its root in reality. In Israel, there's archaeological evidence of that. Of course, that archaeological evidence has been reinterpreted by the new woke archaeologist of the state of Israel. But it remains there. Joel Kramer has done a great job in presenting some of that. Even weaponry far, far too large for any normal-sized human to wield, or a coat of mail far too big for any normal-sized human male. But the scripture acknowledges that there were these profoundly tall people that did exist, and it's also a connection to a sinister evil that seems to have something to do. My opinion is it has a lot to do with inbreeding and combining genetic traits, and it doesn't produce a superior people, just a tall, mutated people. It seems to me that Satan has engaged in our history in a form of like animal husbandry, whereby a farmer would crossbreed and attempt to genetically engineer a larger beast. I think Satan has engaged in the same thing, but they all die. They're mortal. And taller doesn't mean better. Doesn't mean smarter or faster or any other thing. But they did exist, and the evidence of them is still available. Continuing. Verse 13, now arise and cross over the brook Zered yourselves. So we cross over the brook Zered. Now the time that it took us to come from Kadesh Barnea until we crossed over the brook Zered was 38 years, until all the generation of the men of war came to an end from within the camp, as Yahweh had sworn to them. Moreover, the hand of Yahweh was against them to bring them into confusion from within the camp until they came to an end. So it happened when all the men of war had come to an end in death from among the people that Yahweh spoke to me, saying, and before I read this again, I want to point out to you the mercy of God, that generation of men of war that came to the promised land and refused to believe God. They offended God so much, God said, that's it. I'm not giving you the land. Not you. I'll give it to your children. Turn around. Get back out in the wilderness. Do your laps around the mountains. What mercy. What a profound mercy that God said, I'll take care of you. I'll keep feeding you. I'll make sure you got what you need. When you die, I'm going to bring your kids back here. They'll take this land. That's what he just described. Verse 17, and Yahweh spoke to me saying, verse 18, today you're about to cross over Ar, the border of Moab. And you'll come opposite the sons of Ammon. Do not harass them, nor provoke them, for I will not give you any of the land of the sons of Ammon as a possession, because I have given it to the sons of Lot as a possession. It is also regarded as the land of the Rephaim, for Rephaim formerly lived in it, but the Ammonites called them Zemzumim. The Rephaim, another giant people, but in the Ammonite language, they called them Zemzumim. Verse 21, they described as a people as great, numerous, and tall as the Anakim. But Yahweh destroyed them before them. And they dispossessed them and settled in their place, just as he did for the sons of Esau, who lived in Seir.
When he destroyed the Horites from before them, they dispossessed them and settled in their place even to this day.

0: One little note I would encourage you, if you're curious, if you're interested, the history of the Americas is experiencing a massive rewrite because of the science of DNA, the study of genetics. Answers in Genesis have a number of their scientists working on this thing, and one of them in particular has written the books and has made that, you may find it really boring, but if you really want to know the history of the Americas, it's quite fascinating. It's the same history as everywhere else. People come, people settle. No one is a native of the Americas. Everybody crossed over on the land bridge in Alaska, over the, you know, the Bering Sea, during the time when so much of the world's water was tied up in ice sheets, during the Ice Age, post-flood. Water levels were so low, the archaeology, I don't know if you guys know this, but there are villages at the bottom. The archaeological remains of villages at the bottom of the English Channel. This is like well known, that there was a time, of course, you listen to the secularists and they think it was tens of thousands of years ago. Not so, not at all. But everybody walked over here. They got here before those who sailed. You know what they were doing? They were warring. And others would come later and go to war with them, take their land. And then others would come and take their land. The people that we came and did war with and took their land are people who did war and took land. It's a long history. Just saying, I'm just saying to you that the narrative of the secularist left is a false history. And they love to talk about these people living at peace with each other and living at peace with nature until the colonialists sailed over from Europe and brought disease and greed. Sinners came and confronted sinners. This is an ancient history of life on earth. So we're reading of that. Even this land that God is leading Israel through on the way to the promised land. So anyway, you get the zam zoom in. Verse 23, are you still with me? And Evim, who lived in villages as far as Gaza, the Kephtorim, who came from Kephtor, destroyed them and lived in their place. Arise, set out and pass through the valley of Arnon. Look, I have given Sihon, the Amorite, the king of Heshbon, and his land into your hand. Begin to take possession and provoke him to battle. This day I will begin to put the dread and fear of you upon the peoples everywhere under the heavens, who when they hear the report of you, they will tremble and be in anguish because of you. Moses goes on, verse 26. So I sent messengers from the wilderness of Kedemoth to Sihon, king of Heshbon, with words of peace, saying, let me pass through your land. I will go only on the highway. I will not turn aside to the right hand, to the right or to the left. You'll sell me food for money so that I may eat, and give me water for money so that I may drink. Only let me pass through on foot, just as the sons of Esau who lived in Seir and the Moabites who live in Ar did for me, till I cross over the Jordan into the land which Yahweh our God is giving to us. So Moses' letter to Sihon, king of the Amorites. It offered, look, let me just pass through. We'll do business. Just like we did business with the Moabites, just like we did business with the Edomites, just let us pass through. We'll buy what we need. Simple. But he does this knowing that King Sihon will reject that. Verse 30. But Sihon, king of Heshbon, was not willing for us to pass through his land. For Yahweh your God stiffened his spirit and made his heart obstinate in order to give him over into your hand, as he is today. Yahweh said to me, see, I have begun to give Sihon and his land over to you. Begin to possess, so you may fully possess his land. And Sihon with all his people came out to meet us in battle at Jahaz. But Yahweh our God gave him over to us, and we struck him down with his sons and all his people. Now, I want you to read these words and just plain deal with it. So we captured all his cities at that time, and devoted to destruction the men, the women, the little ones of every city. We left no survivor remaining. All right. I say to you, earlier Christians in previous generations didn't agonize over this genocide. Didn't agonize over it, didn't even use the word genocide. The modern reader of Scripture comes to that quote and is outraged. I am not among them. I actually believe the words of the Son of God. Son of God said, God so loved the world that he gave his only begotten Son. God loves. He's a God of love. He's loving. But he's also just. He is just and he does justice. And that God would put down and exterminate a people in the same way that I would, out of love, put down Old Yeller once he's rabid. And every effort has been made. Time comes where you can do no more, and it has to be done. No, I don't have a problem with it, this passage at all, that we left no survivor remaining. No, actually, the struggle I've had in my life is more trying to understand, how does God let anybody live? How does God let anybody live? We're awful. We're terrible. What mercy causes him to not wipe out the entire world as he did in the days of Noah, and it was right that he should.
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0: 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Our teacher here on Straight From the Heart is Senior Pastor Joe Foch. On today's broadcast, we'll join Pastor Joe as he begins a verse-by-verse study through the book of Galatians. Before we finish, I'll give you some additional information so you can contact us with any questions or comments. 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
1: I'm going to read the first 11 verses in Galatians 1. Paul, an apostle, not of men, neither by man, but by Jesus Christ and God the Father, who raised him from the dead, and all the brethren which are with me unto the churches of Galatia. Grace be to you and peace from God the Father and from our Lord Jesus Christ, who gave himself for our sins, that he might deliver us from this present evil age, according to the will of God our Father, to whom be glory forever and ever. Amen. I marvel that you are so soon removed from him that called you unto the grace of Christ, unto another gospel, which is not another, but there be some that trouble you and would pervert the gospel of Christ. But though we or an angel from heaven preach any other gospel unto you than that which you have preached unto you, let him be accursed. As we said before, so say I now again, if any man preach any other gospel unto you than that you have received, let him be accursed, both places eternally damned. For do I now persuade men or God? Do I seek to please men? For if I yet please men, I should not be the servant of Christ. But I certify to you, brethren, that the gospel which was preached of me is not after man, not of human origin, is the idea. So Paul begins here this address to the churches in the area of Galatia, a letter that is filled with fire, filled with beauty, beginning quickly, directly. There's no warmth like there is to the churches of Corinth, addressing the saints and greeting them. Paul is declaring war in this letter, and begins to move quickly as he opens to get to his point. As we worked our way through 1st and 2nd Corinthians, you may have had some surgery there, depending on your Christian walk. Here, as we come to this letter of Galatians, it addresses a different kind of problem. I think Corinthians, certainly look at a church that was backsliding, in the sense that we most often think of backsliding, whether it be drunkenness or immorality or living a lifestyle below the standards that we're called to in Christ. Here, Paul addresses a different kind of backsliding, and that is backsliding into legalism, which is also a major problem. You probably don't think about it as much, but how many there are who begin in Christ, they begin with a love for Jesus Christ, they begin with great zeal, and as the years go on, they view themselves as becoming more mature, one thing or another, and then adding to what Christ has done by their education, by their dress, by their habits, by their own sweat.

You have to have one set of dishes for meat and another set for dairy. You'd have to keep them separated according to the way the Jews keep the law today. It's affected your life this morning before you got here, and you didn't even know it. So it's a good thing we're studying, because you guys don't know nothing about the book of Galatians. It's interesting that Paul, as he addresses them, begins with his own divine authority, his call, the authority of the gospel that he preaches. He tells them clearly that it is not human, that he doesn't seek to please men. Paul is not a politician. Paul is an ambassador. He's an ambassador for another world. The gospel he preaches is otherworldly. Its standards are from another realm. The beauty and the power of it is from another realm. The gospel that we believe in and trust was initiated in another realm, in a spiritual realm. It was born there. It came from there. It has its source there. It has power there. It has its rescuing ability there. And it doesn't have anything to do with anything in this world that you and I can add to it. And now we look at the life of Paul as he comes on the scene. He tells us that he realized at this point that he was called or set aside from his mother's womb, that he was born Greek speaking in the Gentile part of the world, raised in Tarsus, familiar with the practices of the Gentiles, with their games, with the Olympiad, with the philosophers of the day, trained in ignorance for years, God working in his life before he ever realized it. A Jew of the Jews, a Pharisee of the Pharisee, of the tribe of Benjamin. He said his walls were filled with certificates and diplomas and pedigrees, and yet there was a day that he met Christ and all of that became as dung. He said it all became worth nothing. He said because he had persecuted the church, he had slaughtered Christians, he had separated families, he drugged them off to jail, he put them to death. Not only that, he said he caused some to blaspheme. He held them down with a sword until they would curse the name of Jesus. And on his road way to Damascus, how Christ came and appeared to him. And in the light, as he heard the voice saying, "Lord, who art thou?" And the shock of his life, "I am Jesus whom thou persecutest. Get thee up, I'll send thee to the Gentiles. You'll stand before kings and rulers." It was in this very area of Galatia, the town of Lystra, where Paul had come and prayed for a man that was crippled, and God healed him. The people decided that him and Barnabas were Zeus and Hermes and wanted to sacrifice to them, and they tore their garments. And then word came from the previous towns they had been in that they were troublemakers, and when the people decided they weren't gods, they decided to stone them. And Paul was taken as a dead man, thrown outside the city in the trash heap for dead. 2 Corinthians, he relates a story and says, "I knew a man some 12-14 years ago, whether he was in the body or in the flesh, in the spirit, I can't even tell. But he was caught up to paradise and he saw things that were unspeakable." He said, "There isn't even words in human language to try to describe the things I beheld as I was caught up to heaven." Again, that's why God had to use John to write the book of Revelation. Paul was a pragmatist. If God would have put Paul on Patmos, given the revelation, we'd have got was a paragraph instead of 22 chapters. He just said, "There's no sense trying to put it in words." John was a mystic. He wrote it out for us. Paul was the one who said, "Oh Lord, if you just let me get to Jerusalem, I'm a Jew. I have the pedigree. I understand how they think. If you'll get me there, certainly I can give an adequate testimony to my own countrymen, how I'm burdened for them, how I'd, you know, be more suited than anyone to lead them to Christ." And now he finally gets to Jerusalem and starts a riot and has to be rescued. And from prison that night, as he's despondent and brokenhearted over his failure, the Lord comes to him and says, "Paul, be of good cheer. You've given a good testimony here." That sure wasn't Paul's evaluation. And says to Paul, "You're going from here to Rome, where you're going to give another testimony." And again, I'd have thought, God's sending me to Rome, LL, first class,
land in Rome in the morning.

0: You know, you read the story and you say, Lord, don't send me to Rome. Shipwrecks, snake bites, hurricanes. You know, God, this is my trip to Rome. All expense paid vacation. But you see, on the other hand, here's the perfect guy to write to these Galatians who were rooted and grounded initially in the gospel of grace, as Paul had come there, evidently driven up to this area in his missionary journey by illness, and had preached to them, and how God used that. And it was through that that these churches were born in Lystra and Derbe and Iconium and Pisidian Antioch and so forth. And he preached the gospel of God's grace to them, and they were born again, and they accepted out of paganism the resurrection of Christ. And yet now Paul had been gone, and the word he's receiving is now they're believing that they have to be Jews first to become Christians. I mean, Paul is a guy, if he were to judge his ministry by the physical success he saw, he would have thrown in the towel. The Corinthians, where he taught for 2 years and thought he had grounded them, were famous for drunkenness and fornication and arguing and suing each other, and just the kind of fruit Paul was anxious to hear about. And now this church in Galatia, Gentiles, circumcising themselves. I don't understand that. It'd be much easier just to believe in God's grace. People are strange, that's for sure. So there's fire in this letter as it comes, you see, because Paul had been the one who had slaughtered the church and who felt himself the sinner above all sinners. Paul was the one who sensed the greatest necessity to relate to a holy God through a gospel that was pure grace, because that was the only gospel that would satisfy his own life, because he realized he was chief of sinners. He had slaughtered the church, and that if anything was added to Jesus Christ, that he might be excluded. Paul was the one himself who had been caught up to paradise and saw visions, evidently, of heaven and of hell and of God's beauty and of the city and of the glory and of our inheritance and of our future and of our hope. Paul was the one who thought in his own strength and his own abilities if he could get to Jerusalem and realize what an utter failure it was, and that only God could do things, and that if we add any of our own ability to what God has done, it ends up to be nothing. Paul was the perfect one to communicate these truths because he had lived them and seen them, and they were precious to him. And the gospel that he preached was a gospel that was initiated in another realm. He had seen images and visions of that realm. It came into our realm from another place. It was initiated by God. It was holy. It stood on its own without any of our help. It saves us to the uttermost without any of our effort or sweat. And now Paul is looking at people that had begun well, that had a first love for Christ, that through our tendency to need assurance and to feel worthy and so forth, how we can have this tendency to backslide, not just into sin, but if we're left to ourselves, we tend to backslide to the other side of the road, into legalism. And I find, you know, it's interesting, our walk in Christianity often goes like that. We muff up and we make mistakes, and then we get ourselves, we struggle to get back on track again, then we feel a little better, and then we think, okay, well, I haven't done this week, and I haven't done this for 1 week, and I haven't this. Surely he's a little more prone to hear my prayers this week than he was last week. And then we find ourselves on the legalistic side, and then we really blow it, and then we realize there's no good out here because I need grace, and then we kind of get back to the middle, and then when we get in grace, then we go back to the other side. Well, I'm joining grace, I might as well do this, we're saved by grace. And I say, you know, and how we go back and forth like this, trying to walk, stay on course. And I'm glad, you know, that we do this. At least we zigzag across the right road all the way to heaven. But Paul is not willing to bend at all. He doesn't have any desire to please man. He's not a politician talking to the general public saying, you can do this and you can do that, and it's okay to do a little of this, and it's okay to do this, and this is what consenting adults can do this, and this is acceptable behavior. He says, I don't want to please man. My message is, you're all hellbound. You're no good. You're rotten. You're depraved. You have no ability in and of yourself to save yourself. If it wasn't for God, you'd all be lost. There isn't anything in you that's worth redeeming. He doesn't redeem you because he looked down from heaven and said, they're so cute, I've got to go die for them. He says it's all of grace, it's all of God, it's all of His goodness, it's all of His love, it's all of His initiation, it's all of His power, it's all of His keeping. It's all of His, it is nothing of yours. And He has no desire to please man in the situation at all. But only that man would be honest about who he is and his need and his dependence upon God. And in that, discover what life is really about. So he begins here in challenging them by saying God has a plan. Verse 4, he says, God is the one who gave himself for our sins that he might deliver us from this present evil world according to the will of God our Father. What he's saying is, look, God has a plan. The reason he's taking this stand is because there's a plan that's enacted. It's so incredible and it's so great that he doesn't want to touch it. He says he gave himself for us. And they had basically, at this point, are forgetting about the substitutionary atonement of Christ. They're putting emphasis on their own efforts and on their own flesh. And Paul is saying right off the bat, he gave himself for our sins that he might deliver us. Interesting word, that he might rescue us. Paul puts us in a position, not just where we need to be delivered, we need to be rescued. And he says he gave his son for our, he includes himself. Now if you're wrestling with assurance, Paul includes himself here, our sins, including his own. As John says in 1 John, if we say, including himself, 90-year-old apostle, if we say we don't have sin, we deceive ourselves, the truth is not in us. He says he gave himself for our sins, that is God's will, that he might rescue us from this present evil age. And he defines, you know, the two things here. God initiated. It was according to the will of God. It wasn't your will. You didn't dream it up. You were dead in trespasses and sins. I don't know what you were doing. I know what I was doing. I certainly wasn't thinking about God. I was headed in a different direction. I had no time for it. I didn't think about it. I was forced to go to church when I was a little kid. I never got anything there. I felt like I got rescued from church. And as I get older, I was headed in a completely different direction. I was dead in trespasses and sins, the Bible says. I was a dead man. I had no ability to see. I had no ability to hear. And if Jesus, like Jesus said, if the Father hadn't drawn me, I'd be lost. I still don't understand why. I still don't understand his love. I still don't understand how God looks at masses of humanity and calls. But I know this. It was initiated on his end. He did it. He dreamt it up. He provided it. The power is his. The keeping is his. The salvation is his. The whole thing is initiated. It is his will that his son be given for our sins and to deliver us from this present, to rescue us from this present evil age. Now, again, that is in contrast to an age that's coming. But our problem is this present evil age. And he uses an interesting phrase here when he talks about this age that we live in. He calls it evil. He calls it pernicious. The idea of pernicious is it's not content unless it's drawing you along with it. And Paul says our problem is we live in this present evil age, this pernicious age. We live in an age that is designed by Satan and by the flesh to draw human beings along with it to its own destruction. And as we look at advertising, as we look at the media, as we look at the standards that are being set, as we look at the morality of our nation, as we look at the things that are being accepted, it's obvious that there's a scheme, that there's a plan here behind the scenes, that Satan is at work and that this age is designed to draw people, human beings, to destruction. It's pernicious. And Paul says it's God's will for you and I to be rescued from this present evil. That's God's design. It's God's will. He made up a plan that takes care of it and enacted that plan to forgive us our sins and to rescue us and has rescued us from this present evil age. Now, the problem is, he says here, I marvel that you are so soon removed from him that has called you into his grace. And that's the important phrase of the 11 verses this morning, that God had called us into his grace. The Greek puts it into the sphere of. The idea is when God called us, when he decided to rescue us and forgive us of our sins and rescue us from this present evil age that surrounds us and draws on us, because we have an old man, and he's there, he wants his way. He's not ruling anymore, but he's there. that when God designed the system of our rescue, it was to draw us into the arena of grace. And it's in the arena of grace that we survive and are rescued, because it's there in that arena where you don't contribute anything. You don't have anything to do with it. It's not dependent upon your strength. It's not dependent on your covenant. It's not dependent upon your ability. It's not dependent on your initiation. It's not dependent on anything you do. As he says, his defining term on grace is in Titus, where he says the grace of God has appeared, drawing all men to Jesus Christ. Then once grace drew us to Christ, then it says grace teaches us, denying ungodly lust in this present world, that we should live a particular way. And then he says it's grace then that teaches us to look forward to the coming of the Lord. He says it's only grace that could save us, it's only grace that could keep us, and it's only grace that could teach sinners like us to look forward to a God coming in holiness and power, to believe that we're going to have part of an inheritance there. So he says here, I'm amazed that you're so soon removed, and it's in the process of being removed, defecting from, deserting the arena of grace that you had been called into, to another gospel. A heteros gospel, another gospel of a different kind. He says, then he changes the word, which is not another of the same kind. It isn't another in a line of gospels that will do the job. But he said it's a perversion of the gospel of Christ. Now it's interesting, that word pervert there. Look down, I'll read verses 6 and 7. I marvel that you are so soon removed from him that called you into the sphere of the grace of Christ unto another gospel, which is not another. It's not really a gospel, he says. They may use the name Jesus. They may talk about this. And you see, you have to understand, in America today, we have the gospel of Jesus Christ and prosperity, which tells you, yes, you're saved, but if you're not prospering, there's something. The center has moved from Jesus Christ and him crucified and him risen and him returning to Jesus Christ and, yes, you should be driving a Mercedes and you should be doing this, you should be prospering. And if you're not, it's because there's some problem in your life. That's a perversion. He says it's adding something to Christ. There's the gospel of Jesus Christ and everybody should be healed. And the center has moved from where it was, the faith that was once delivered to the saints, to somewhere else. And if somebody does that, Paul says, let them be eternally damned. Whether it's us, we come back with a different story, or if an angel appears to you. And you see, they called Paul and Barnabas messengers. They thought they were the messengers of the gods, Zeus and Hermes. He said, doesn't matter whether it's us or a messenger from the gods, an angel, whoever comes with any other message than the one you've received, let him be eternally damned. If anybody tells you it's Jesus Christ plus this for you to be saved, let them be eternally damned. And he says it twice in a row, and he is not joking. And I didn't say it, he said it. That's serious business. He says, I'm amazed you're so soon removed from the gospel you had called into the sphere of grace to another gospel, which is not another gospel, he says. But there are some that would trouble you and would pervert the gospel of Christ. Now, it's interesting. That word pervert there, it's only used three times in the New Testament. Once here, it's translated pervert. It's used in Acts chapter 2:20, where it says, in the last day, in the day of the Lord that Joel speaks of, that the sun shall be turned to darkness. Same word, shall be turned. The sun shall be turned to darkness. It's used in James chapter 4, verse 9, where it says, let your laughter be turned into mourning, be turned into again. Here it's just written pervert. And it has the sense of being turned to the opposite. And Paul says, you know, he uses the word here because it's just like it is in Acts. It's like the sun being turned to darkness. It's like laughter being turned to mourning. If you add anything else to Jesus Christ, you've changed the religion. He says, if they have added anything to Christ, it's not another gospel. It's not another gospel. It's a perversion. And let whoever does that be eternally damned, he says. Because they're messing with the gospel that I learned, not from man, but from heaven. They're messing with the things that I've seen, not in this world, but in the eternal realm. They're touching of the message, the only message that could take sinning human beings and draw them into a sphere of grace where God can fellowship with man. And that's what he wants, is your fellowship. He wants you.
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1: 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Pastor Sandy is currently teaching through the book of Revelation. 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
2: God begins by ridding us of our arch nemesis. Chapter 20 begins. Then I saw an angel coming down from heaven, having the key to the bottomless pit and a great chain in his hand. And he laid hold of the dragon, that serpent of old, who is the devil and Satan, and bound him for 1,000 years. And he cast him into the bottomless pit and shut him up and set a seal on him so that he should deceive the nations no more till 1,000 years were finished. The beast and the false prophet were thrown into the eternal lake of fire. But Satan is jailed where unbelievers are today, in the bottomless pit. Verse 3 explains why. But after these things, he must be released for a little while. Apparently, God isn't through with Satan yet. He still has a use for him. And in verse 8, we'll find the explanation for his final purpose. But this brings up an interesting sidebar, doesn't it? Satan's existence, even his mischief, has always been at God's discretion. Not that God ever approves of the devil's specific acts. He doesn't. His evil grieves God's heart. Nevertheless, God has allowed Satan some latitude. God uses trials and temptations to strengthen our faith. And neither has any teeth without a tempter. At the end of the age, Satan must be released for a little while for the same reason he wreaks havoc today. He'll provide tests and trials in order for people to prove their faith. And notice, too, the duration of Satan's incarceration. 1,000 years. In Latin, it's the term millennium. And you'll hear terms like the millennial reign of Christ, or the millennial kingdom, or just the millennium. The first word here in verse 1, then, implies that these last days events are chronological. In Revelation 19, Jesus destroys the armies who oppose him. And then in chapter 20, verse 1, Satan is chained and Jesus sets up his kingdom on earth. And both are sustained for a period of 1,000 years. And understand, Jesus won't just rule by himself. John writes in verse 4, and I saw thrones, and they sat on them, and judgment was committed to them. You know that army that rode with Jesus from heaven? That army will now help him rule on earth. And again, that includes you, and it includes me, the church. But not just the church. He says, then I saw the souls of those who had been beheaded for their witness to Jesus and for the word of God, who had not worshipped the beast or his image and had not received his mark on their foreheads or on their hands. Believers martyred in the tribulation will also now serve in Jesus' administration. They were mocked and martyred for Jesus' sake. Now they'll sit on thrones and they'll help him rule the world. And then verse 4. And they lived and reigned with Christ for 1,000 years. At his first coming, Jesus established his kingdom on earth spiritually, in the hearts of his followers. But in his model prayer, Jesus told us to pray this: your kingdom come, your will be done on earth as it is in heaven. He also had in mind a physical, literal, earthly kingdom. And now this prayer that we've been praying over all these years is finally and fully answered. On the cross, Jesus redeemed or purchased planet earth. When he returns, he'll take possession. One day soon, our world will be under new management. Revelation 20 gives us only the duration of Jesus' kingdom, 1,000 years. But there are a host of other Old Testament prophecies that provide us many other details about this millennial kingdom. For one, the earth's waters will be rejuvenated. Its vegetation replenished. The curse will be lifted. No more thorns and thistles.

schools. No more birth defects. There'll be a reduction in crime. No more animosity between man and animals. Isaiah 11 verse 6 tells us the wolf shall also dwell with the lamb. No more ice storms and hurricanes and tornadoes. Nature will no longer be a destructive force. And, oh, we long for the day when there'll be no more war. Under Jesus' rule, there won't be. And there'll be a strange mix of people occupying the planet in this millennial kingdom. Mortal men will live alongside resurrected believers. That is you and me. There will be humans who will survive the tribulation. They'll continue to marry and reproduce. In fact, with improved conditions, they'll live longer. And it'll spawn a population explosion. And they'll be born sinners and need to be saved. They'll be saved as we are, by grace, through faith. Along with this population of mortals, the church, you and I, with the Old Testament and tribulation saints, will also live on planet Earth. After we descend with Jesus at His second coming, we'll hang out here and help Him rule. 2 Timothy 2 verse 12 promises, if we endure, we shall also reign with Him. Remember Jesus' words in Luke 19? Well done, good servant, because you were faithful in a very little. Have authority over 10 cities. Authority and government in His future kingdom is one of the rewards we'll receive for our current faithfulness. Hey, I'm serving the Lord the best I can right now. You know why? I'm hoping I'll get assigned a few tropical islands to rule over in the millennial kingdom. St. Lucia, a couple of places like that. Aruba, maybe. In the millennial kingdom, we'll live among the mortals here on earth. But according to 1 Corinthians 15, we'll have put on an immortal, incorruptible body. You see, at the rapture, we'll receive our resurrected bodies. Our bodies will have the same capacities Jesus had after His resurrection. And you recall how He would pop in and pop out on His disciples. You remember that? His body wasn't confined materially or spatially. The disciples thought He was a ghost until they touched Him. Until they put their hand and felt the scars of His crucifixion. And you and I will have the same type of resurrected bodies. I like to say, we'll travel at the speed of desire. Want to go to Hawaii for the day? Boom, presto, we'll be there. John writes in verse 5, but the rest of the dead did not live again until the 1,000 years were finished. This is the first resurrection. In John chapter 5 and verse 29, Jesus spoke of two resurrections. The first resurrection of life, and then the resurrection of condemnation. Believers are raised to receive life. Unbelievers are resurrected to be judged. Both revelations are found here in Revelation chapter 20, verse 5. What the Lord didn't mention in chapter 5 is that 1,000 years separates these two resurrections. The first resurrection begins with Jesus. The New Testament calls Jesus the first fruits of the resurrection. In other words, Jesus is the first of the first to overcome death, never to die again. But then the church will join in His resurrection at the rapture. We'll be raised up and receive new bodies. Followed by those who were martyred by the beast, they'll get resurrected at the end of the tribulation. The first resurrection comes in those three waves. The second resurrection, or here, the rest of the dead aren't resurrected until the 1,000 years ends. We'll see in verse 11, at the great white throne of judgment, the bottomless pit empties, and the rest of the dead appear before their maker to receive their permanent, final, fatal sentence. Here's the takeaway. Be part of the first resurrection, not the second. We're told, blessed and holy is he who has part in the first resurrection. Over such the second death has no power. But they shall be priests of God and of Christ and shall reign with Him 1,000 years. In verse 7, the plot thickens. Now when the 1,000 years have expired, Satan will be released from his prison. And if you couldn't guess what he does,
Remember, Satan has been chained for 10 centuries now. He's had time to take a personal inventory. He has thought it all through. He's considered his mistakes, no doubt. If ever he wanted to turn over a new leaf, this is it. But not hardly. As soon as he's released, he's right back to his lies and his rebellion and his sin. Like a hardcore criminal who refuses rehabilitation, as soon as he hits the streets again, Satan is out for revenge. Satan goes to deceive the nations which are in the four corners of the earth, Gog and Magog, combatants in an earlier war in Ezekiel. And he'll gather them together to battle, whose number is as the sand of the sea. You know, Martin Luther once gave Satan an interesting name. He once described Satan as God's ape. Satan is God's ape. Like the organ grinder's monkey, Satan exists for the master's purposes. Even Satan's rebellion plays into God's hands. He's God's puppet. He's on a string, you could say. Think of the cross, for example. I'm sure Satan relished the pain that he inflicted on Jesus. The beating, the nails, the rejection. He squealed with glee while all that happened. And yet it's by his stripes that we're healed. Jesus was bruised for our iniquities. He was wounded for our transgressions. At the cross, Satan played right into God's hands. In all this pain that he inflicted, he produced for us the payment that would settle our salvation. And here's another example of Satan unwittingly serving God's will. You see, for several decades now, the big debate in psychology has been between nature and nurture. Which is it? Which is the greater determinator of human behavior? Are our dysfunctions the result of a genetic defect? Or can they be traced to a deficient environment? You see, if my problem is me, then I have nobody to blame but myself. But if it's my environment, then I can blame everyone and everybody. This is why most people choose nurture. I'm a sinner because I had poor parents, or I grew up on the wrong side of the tracks, or I didn't have an education, or I had evil friends, or I couldn't find a job. Excuses, excuses. You see, but at the end of this 1,000 years, God steps into the debate. He ensures that no one walks off into an eternity in hell thinking that they have a legitimate excuse. Realize, for 1,000 years now, mankind has existed in a perfect environment. Jesus is on the throne. The world is brand new. Peace and prosperity reign in all corners of the globe. People have been treated fairly and flawlessly. And yet the folks who populate the planet are still sinners at heart. Like men today, they're born with a sin nature. With Jesus on the throne, they have to live by the rules, and they're better for it. But they've only conformed to an external standard. They haven't been transformed by the Holy Spirit. These people need to be born again. And no one realizes it until Satan is let loose for a season. For all of a sudden, these people now are given a choice. The devil tempts them. Who needs God? You can be your own God. Same temptations he gave to Adam and Eve. We've heard this all before. But the people in the kingdom age will be hearing it for the very first time. And it'll strike a chord in their hearts. In their sinful hearts. It'll inflame their rebellious nature that's been simmering inside. You see, even after 1,000 years in a perfect world, the human race will still rebel. Why? Because it's in their nature to do so. Here God proves for all time that humans have sin in their heart. The old adage is true. Sinning doesn't make you a sinner. You sin because you are a sinner. Selfishness and rebellion are embedded in man's nature. And what happens at the end of the millennium proves that at the heart of man's problem is the problem in his heart. Mankind is a rebel by nature. Verse 9, and then they went up on the breadth of the earth and surrounded the camp of the saints and the beloved city.
this flimsy coup d'etat that dares to lay siege to Jesus' capital city. This is the final insurrection. How dare anyone attack Jesus after he's been

so good to them. The revolt gets put down in short order, for fire came down from God out of heaven and devoured them. And now the instigator finally gets his due. Verse 10. The devil who deceived them was cast into the lake of fire and brimstone, where the beast and the false prophet are, and they will be tormented day and night forever and ever. Remember, Jesus said that the lake of fire wasn't made for man. It was created for Satan and his angels. And here Satan is sent to his ultimate destination. Verse 11. Then I saw a great white throne and him who sat on it. What an ominous sight this is. White. That's the color of holiness and purity. A throne. That speaks of authority. And great. That has the sound of permanence. I believe it's Jesus Christ that sits on this throne. We'll learn in verse 12, this is a throne of judgment. And a long list of people have stood in judgment of Jesus Christ. There was Caiaphas the priest. And then there was King Herod. Then there was the Jewish Sanhedrin. Then Pontius Pilate. Then the Jewish mob that screamed out, "Crucify him." Now imagine each of those persons appearing at this throne to be judged by Jesus. Now the roles are reversed. Trust me, there'll be a lot of squirming going on. In fact, everyone who comes before the great white throne will be squirming. The reason people appear at this judgment is because they've rejected Jesus. They judge Jesus as unfit to follow. Now it's his turn to see how they stack up to God's righteousness. And it won't be pretty. For verse 11 tells us, "Then I saw a great white throne and him who sat on it, from whose face the earth and the heaven fled away, and there was found no place for them." After 1,000 years of renovations, God decides to ditch the earth and the heavens and start brand new. And why would God do that? Well, I don't pretend to know all his reasons, but perhaps he wants us to know that this world and all that's in it has simply been a stage. Do you realize that? That the stuff we valued has just been decoration and props. What's truly mattered all along are the things that last forever. 2 Peter chapter 3 verse 10 tells us of this day in Revelation. "But the day of the Lord will come as a thief in the night, in which the heavens will pass away with a great noise, and the elements will melt with fervent heat. Both the earth and the works that are in it will be burned up." Physics teaches that like charges repel. You've stuck the like ends of two magnets together. You can't push them together. They push away from each other. And yet at the center of every atom is a cluster of bonded protons. That's a mystery. How does that happen? Scientists explain it with terms like the atomic glue. Or they talk of a God particle. Their explanations are vague at best. The Bible, on the other hand, is quite clear. Colossians chapter 1 verse 17 tells us that in Christ all things consist. It's Jesus who holds together the universe. And one day, he's just going to let go. And the elements will melt with fervent heat. Jesus is going to let go. And every nucleus of every atom will explode in a giant fission meltdown. And the material universe will be no more. All that will be left is man and his maker. And then suddenly, everyone in the bottomless pit, all unbelievers, every rebel who rejected God's salvation will find themselves standing there before Jesus Christ and answering for their decision. Verse 12 tells us, "And I saw the dead, small and great, famous people, not so famous people. They'll all be judged by the same criteria. How did they measure up to the righteousness of a holy, sinless, perfect God?" They're all standing before God. And books were opened. And another book was opened, which is the book of life. And the dead were judged according to their works by the things which were written in the books. These books contain every deed that has ever been done. Everything will one day be exposed. Nothing will be hidden.
Every

0: Anyone who's rejected Jesus' work on their behalf is now judged by the deeds that they did and the merit that they mustered. You know, put it all together and you find four judgments in the scriptures. First, the cross, where our sin was judged. Second, the judgment seat of Christ, which is for believers. Our soul will be saved, but our service will one day be judged. Our motivations will be tried and we'll be rewarded accordingly. Third is the judgment of the nations. Matthew 25 tells us that nations are judged by how they treated Jesus and by how they treated the Jews, his brethren. And then fourth is the great white throne, this judgment here. It's not the colorful throne around which believers are gathered in chapter 4. This throne is stark white. It represents God's unapproachable holiness. Unbelievers will be tried here. Those that have rejected Jesus, beware. Remember, if you're in Christ, your sin was judged at the cross. You can breathe a sigh of relief. Your sin's already been judged. But according to verse 12, the people under scrutiny here are judged according to their works. The last thing I would ever want to have happen to me is to stand before God and be judged by my own works, by the merits of my good deeds. For who but Jesus lived a good enough life for a holy, sinless God? Isaiah 64, verse 6 tells us that in the sight of God, all our righteousness is as filthy rag. There's my good deeds for you. There's filthy rags in the sight of God. If judged according to my efforts, I'm in big trouble. That's why I'm resting, not in my works, but in the finished work of Jesus Christ upon the cross. Hallelujah. See, God doesn't grade on the curve. He grades on the cross. Verse 13. The sea gave up the dead who were in it, and death and Hades delivered up the dead who were in them. And they were judged, each one according to his works. Hades opens its hatches and unbelievers are tried before God and nobody stands a chance. Even the best of the bunch will fail the test. Romans 3 verse 23 gives us a preview of the outcome. For all have sinned and fall short of the glory of God. Now remember, Hades is like the county jail. It's sort of a temporary holding tank. It's where the spirits of unbelievers are today. Its punishment is sure, but it's not permanent. Gehenna, though, or the lake of fire, is the supermax prison. It's the final assignment. When you're judged lacking at the great white throne, you're sent to the lake of fire. And by the way, despite popular lore, there's no keg parties or wild orgies or beer buddies at the lake. There's only fire and brimstone and scorching regret. And thus, verse 14 reads, then death and Hades were cast into the lake of fire. This is the second death. Physical death is the first death, but the lake, eternal damnation, is the second death. And thus the old saying, born once, die twice. But born twice, die only once. Come to Jesus, be born again, and you'll face only physical death. The first death is not the one that you have to fear. The second death is the lake of fire. And then chapter 20 closes, and anyone not found written in the book of life was cast into the lake of fire. And I suppose then this is now the most important question that you and I will ever be asked. Is your name written in the book of life? Are you trusting in Jesus or are you trying to stand on your own? The stakes are really high. It's the river of life or it's the lake of fire. Where will you spend eternity?
1: 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The book of Revelation tells us about the prophetic witnesses who will come to proclaim the truth of God's word in the last days. But we're also warned that they will not be taken seriously by all. we already see that shaping up today, as many people have begun to openly mock the gospel. But Pastor Sandy encourages us to remain faithful to Jesus because he is coming back soon. The suffering we are facing in this life now is a mere inconvenience compared to the glory we stand to inherit in heaven. If you'd like someone to pray with you after today's teaching, please give us a call at 770-736-2828. Once again, that number is 770-736-2828. Pastor Sandy is coming to you from Calvary Chapel, Stone Mountain in Atlanta, Georgia. 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

0: 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Today, Alistair Begg considers the baptism and temptation of Jesus. What makes these events so significant, and what can we learn from them? We'll be looking at the answers found in chapter 1 of Mark's Gospel. We begin today with verse 9.
1: Now John, we learned last time, was the most successful preacher of his day. He was clear, he was direct, he was urgent, he was marked by integrity, he was humble, and his chosen form of dress and his diet were in themselves noteworthy. Now he knew that his role was to fade into the background just as quickly as he might. He was the hors d'oeuvre, he was not the main course. Jesus was the one who was to come to the fore, he was the one who was to slip out. In fact, he says on one occasion, John records it, Christ must become greater and I must become less. And in that, he is an example to all who would ever take to the opportunity of proclaiming Jesus in any capacity at all. There are many things he might have addressed, but he addresses the central, the core issue. Men and women are dislocated from God as a result of sin. God, who is a covenant establishing and keeping God, still comes and pursues those who have turned their backs on him. And speaking to such a crowd, he sounds the note, which is a necessary note, then and now, namely the note of forgiveness of sins, which lies at the very heart of Christianity. Now, as we said again last time, Mark writes according to his own purpose and in relationship to his own personality. He's obviously not particularly verbose. His brevity forces the reader's attention to consider that which we might say is main and plain. And in this little paragraph, he gives to us two scenes. And we'll deal with them in turn. First of all, Jesus in the water. And then secondly, Jesus in the wilderness. Jesus first then in the water. Now the question is, what is he doing in the water? Well, first of all, we find that he is identifying with those he came to save. Mark leaves out what Matthew tells us concerning John the Baptist's reticence. From your own study, you may recall that when Jesus appeared to be baptized by John, John had said to him, haven't we got this upside down? Should I not be the one who is baptized by you rather than me baptizing you? And on that occasion, Jesus had said, let's just go with it this way. Thus it is fitting now to fulfill all righteousness. I'm here to do what is right before God. I am here to fulfill what God designed for Israel in its perfection. I am here to determine by my life that which is pleasing to the Father, and therefore it is right for me to be baptized. Now, it would be immediately wrong for us to infer from that that Jesus was saying, either by word or by action, that he himself required a baptism of repentance, because obviously he didn't. Mark knew that he didn't. Mark knew that he was the Lamb of God, that he was the sinless Lamb of God, the one who would take away the sin of the world. Well then, if that is the case, why is he being baptized? What is happening? Well, what Jesus is doing is he's making a statement, or we might say he's making a number of statements, by taking his place in the river. He is identifying with those who, in their baptism, have acknowledged their need of repentance and have confessed their sins and have looked to God for forgiveness. Remember in 2 Corinthians 5, in an immense statement, Paul says, God made him who knew no sin to be sin for us so that in him

blood in death, there will be forgiveness for the sins of all who trust in him. And here he is in his baptism, foreshadowing, if you like, what will happen in his death. Here we find him standing, if you like, as the priest who will bring forgiveness by the sacrifice of himself. So here in the baptism of John, there is all this symbolism. That which is pictured in the water is not performed in the water. Jesus goes down into the same water which is tainted by all the symbolic sins of those who have been baptized. And then John takes that same tainted water and pours it over Christ in his baptism as a graphic symbol of what will happen in the pouring out of the blood of Christ on those who are repentant sinners. So that's the first thing we need to recognize, that there in the water, there is an identification with sinners in their need. Secondly, in the water, we discover that he is identified not only with, but he is identified as. And he is identified as the Father's Son, whom the Father loves. Verse 11. Now, you'll notice here we have each member of the Trinity. The word Trinity does not appear in the Bible, but it describes in theological terms the nature of God as he makes himself known. When you read the Bible, you discover very, very quickly that there are indications of God's being that point us in different directions. The Spirit of God is identified as a real person. God as Father, as a person. And God the Son as a person. And as we read our Bibles, we discover that in every instance, each of these individuals is equal with one another in terms of their eternity and in terms of their power and in terms of their divinity. Now I want you to notice that here is one of the places in the New Testament where, without announcement, you find each member of the Trinity. You have God the Son in the water. You have God the Father speaking from heaven, and you have God the Spirit descending upon the Son like a dove. And the Father and the Spirit are bearing witness to the identity of Jesus. Later on, Jesus is going to ask his disciples, "What's the word on the street? Who do people say that I am?" And on that occasion, his followers will tell him, "There are all kinds of things being said about you." And here we are today in the 21st century. And if we were to go out this afternoon and go onto the streets of Greater Cleveland and simply ask the question, "Who do you think that Jesus of Nazareth is?" we would receive all kinds of answers. Some saying, "Well, he's a great man, a wonderful teacher," whatever it might be. But here we have the authentic statement of the Father himself concerning the Son. And this in the most dramatic of fashions. Because as verse 10 tells us, as Jesus was coming up out of the water, there is a visible and a verbal dimension to this authenticating voice. First of all, we're told he saw heaven being torn open, reminding us that this is a supernatural event. And then the Spirit is described as descending. And you will notice the Spirit is capitalized there in the NIV, reminding us that this is a reference to the third person of the Trinity, God, the Holy Spirit. Now, when the people of God were anticipating the coming of the Messiah, they anticipated that when the Messiah came and he stepped out, if you like, into the formalized role of his kingly rule to subdue the rebellion of men, in the formalized role of his prophetic work to deal with the ignorance of men and women, in his priestly role to bear our alienation and so on, that messianic inauguration would surely not happen absent that which had taken place when, if you like, inferior priests and judges and kings had been set to their task. So when heaven is torn open, and the Spirit of God descends like a dove, people would not immediately have said, "Oh, my, I wonder what this is all about." They would have said, "Oh,

0: Now, isn't this just the kind of thing that our forebears told us had happened for the kings of Israel and so on? And they would have recognized something of the significance in it. And the descending spirit is said to come on the one who will in turn baptize with the Holy Spirit. Jesus is going to finally go to heaven, and he is going to send the Holy Spirit. The Holy Spirit will come and baptize and fill the followers of Jesus and equip them with an understanding of the truth and with power to take this wonderful good news to the very ends of the earth. And so you have heaven being torn, you have the Spirit descending, and then you have this voice from heaven in verse 11, declaring, "You are my Son, whom I love, with you I am well pleased." This is the echo of the word of prophecy in Isaiah 42, which leads us eventually to 53. "Here is my servant whom I uphold, my chosen one in whom I delight. I will put my spirit on him, and he will bring justice to the nations." So you see where a knowledge of the Bible matters. Because suddenly we're looking, even just with two or three verses, we begin to get a far more panoramic view of what's going on. Otherwise, we simply come to this as the baptism of Jesus, and I guess Jesus got baptized, and it wasn't that jolly good when we learned about the baptism of Jesus. No, we realize that what is happening here, when God speaks, the declaration of the Father is an echo of the prospect and the anticipation of all that is now fulfilled in the water. Jesus is in the water according to the eternal counsels of God. Jesus is in the water to do that which is fitting to fulfill all righteousness. Jesus is in the water as the one who identifies with sinners in their need, preparing the way for the forgiveness that will be provided by his death. Jesus is in the water as the only beloved Son of the Father, recognizing as surely as the water descends upon him and as the Baptist ministers to him that one day he will be plunged down beneath a flood, which will be a cleansing flood for men and women, a cleansing that is provided in his blood that is pictured in the baptism that they have gone through. Well, that's enough on Jesus in the water. Jesus in the wilderness. Verse 12, "At once the Holy Spirit, who has descended in gentleness, now moves him out in power. The Spirit sent him into the desert," or into the wilderness, "and he was in the desert for 40 days. The children of Israel were there for 40 years. And there seems to be some symmetry between these two events. And what was happening there? He was being tempted by Satan. He who had received the unequivocal endorsement of his Father is now faced by the implacable hostility of the evil one. You will notice that it is a scene of conflict, spirit and angels versus Satan and the wild animals. If the angels come, as the psalmist says, to minister to the chosen of God, then we should not be surprised that the angels would come and minister to Christ, the beloved Son of God." Now, what is happening here is simple. Mark is pointing out what he is going to clarify throughout the whole of the rest of his gospel. Namely, that in the incidents that he will describe as taking place, and they will come upon us very quickly, the driving out of an evil spirit is as good an illustration as any, the healing of many, the man with leprosy, the raising of the paralytic, and so on. What is happening here is that Mark is pointing out the fact that behind all the earthly scenes in Galilee and beyond, all the things that he's going to describe as he gives to us the record of the life and death and resurrection of Jesus, all of these things are ultimately represented by a supernatural conflict which underlies them. That behind all of the animosity towards Jesus, all of the rebellion of men concerning Jesus, all of their unbelief about Jesus, that all lies in the fact of an unending supernatural conflict, unending to this point. Now, again, you need to know your Bible. And I'm going to turn you to Genesis 3. If you want to turn to it, good. And if you don't, then I hope you'll turn to it later. But in Genesis chapter 3 and in verse 15, after Adam and Eve have disobeyed God, have turned their backs on him, have done what he told them not to do, the Lord comes to the serpent, who has been the deceiver, and says to the serpent, because you have done this, cursed are you above all livestock and all the wild animals. You will crawl on your belly and you will eat dust all the days of your life. Now here is the conflict, verse 15. And I will put enmity between you and the woman and between your offspring and hers, and he will crush your head and you will strike his heel. Now there is a sense in which the entire Old Testament is the outworking of what we discover there in Genesis 3:15. That the conflict between the seed of woman and the serpent explains all of the antagonism towards the work of God in each generation. And that runs all the way through the intertestamental period and all the way into the New Testament in the conflicts that Jesus will engage in as Mark and the other gospel writers describe them. And it runs all the way out through the back end of the Bible, if you like, into the centuries of man since, and into the 21st century. And while sociologists would laugh at such an assertion, and historians would regard it as the apex of total foolishness, when men and women take their newspapers in the morning and say, "What in the world is going on with the world?" the answer is in Genesis 3:15. That there is a supernatural conflict which underlies all conflict. And it is this which is addressed in Christ's encounter with Satan in the wilderness. You can read it for yourself later on. Adam in Genesis 1 is set within the beauty of the garden, lovely place, lovely wife, lovely animals, lovely flowers, lovely. He has dominion over it all. You can have all of this, you can enjoy all of this, enter into the pleasure of all of this. He's in a garden with the enjoyment of it all. Christ is in a wilderness with the antagonism of it all. What is happening? You must read your Bible again. 1 Corinthians 15, we discover that God has in Jesus the second Adam. That the first Adam goes up against the evil one and fails. The garden becomes a wilderness. We must now await the arrival of a second Adam who will go up against the evil one and triumph, so that one day we will live with him in the garden. And I'm sure there is something in it, some funny little bit in it, that when you read in the resurrection appearances, and it says that Mary took him to be the gardener, there is a sense in which he was the gardener. He was the one who, by his atoning death and resurrection, turns the wilderness back into a garden, turns the wilderness of human rebellion into reconciliation, and transforms it all as a result of him going head to head with all that hell can throw against him and coming out absolutely triumphant. This is the story of good news. Jesus has entered into our world, into a world not as Adam found it, but into a world as Adam left it. Now we must stop here, but this is just setting the scene for the drama of the good news about Jesus, the Son of God, which begins here, says Mark. The story of Christianity is the story of a God who does not shout from afar, who is not reached as a result of our great endeavors and internal searches, but it is the story of a God who comes to us in the person of Jesus, entering into our wilderness world, a world that is fallen, that is broken, that is sinful, and that is disintegrating. And he comes into this world in order that he might restore those broken relationships, that he might come to our alienation and our alienations and grant the fix, that he might come to our fears of the future and grant to us a joyful anticipation. So, tomorrow morning we will read again about the financial crisis. The crisis is not financial. The crisis is personal. The crisis is a crisis of broken relationships. First, a relationship broken with God, expressed in a covetous heart. Then, in relationships broken with one another, I demand more, I require more, I deserve more, I want more, I will have more, at any cost to anyone. The brokenness in your marriage, if it's broken, is first of all broken on the vertical axis, not the horizontal. The brokenness in human relationships has to do with our brokenness vis-a-vis God. And the good news as told by Mark is this: you cannot fix it yourself. But the one who stood in that water, identifying with you in all of your brokenness and alienation, is the one who stood for you in that wilderness, taking on all of the threats and intimidation and temptation of the evil one and emerging victorious, so that he might undergo a baptism that would yield the benefit of the very forgiveness that was pictured in this Jordan River. And that benefit that is conveyed in the gospel is discovered by those who will come to God and say, the reason this world is broken is because I'm broken. The reason things are disrupted is because I am disrupted. Lord Jesus Christ, come and forgive me and change me, and through me, change my little world.
1: 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His teaching is drawn from the Apostle Paul's letter to the Galatians. 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I'm Bob Lapine. 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Are you a Jesus takes the wheel kind of person, or do you lean more toward the I've got this attitude? Tomorrow we'll learn how Christ's reign affects our lives. 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
3: 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I'm Philip Keller, always great to have you with us. 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In fact, there are four ways in particular that He makes Himself and His will known to us. Pastor Gary takes a look at all four of them today as he moves ahead in his teaching series from the book of Acts. 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
2: For today, just kind of building off of this, where you have Paul hearing from the Holy Spirit, friends hearing from the Holy Spirit, the larger question facing us is, how do we hear from the Lord? I'm going to give you four quick things to help us discern the voice of the Lord. The first one is the Word of God. How do you hear from God? Well, primarily through the Word of God. It's not the only way, but it is the primary way. Listen to me on this. If you're trying to figure out, did God say this? Did He whisper this? Is this the voice of the Lord trying to give me direction or counsel or whatever it might be? The number one thing to always keep in mind is, God will never supersede or contradict the Bible. He will never supersede or contradict His own Word. So you can bank on, if something is a contradiction of the Bible, it's not from the Lord. But that means you have to know your Bibles. That puts it on us to be good students of God's Word, to be able to discern and sift through the various voices and the clamoring noises that we're trying to sift through in order to get clarity on what God is saying to us. God will never tell us something that supersedes or contradicts His Word. But He will use His Word to speak to us, to counsel us, to guide us. In Psalm 119, verse 105, it says, "Your Word is a lamp to my feet and a light to my path." Now listen to what the psalmist is saying there. God's Word is both important for the near term and the future. His Word is a lamp unto my feet. Well, a lamp unto my feet, if you have like a lantern, you know, that's only illuminating what's right in front of you. And God's Word helps us with the immediate. Some of you are facing a question you need God's answer to, and it has to do with tomorrow. It has to do like immediately. Well, God's Word gives us counsel and guidance and advice, and He speaks to us through His Word in the near term, because His Word is like a lamp to my feet, and in the long term. His Word is also a lamp and a light unto my path. It's both a lamp to my feet, it's a light to my path. It's the difference between a lantern and a flashlight that you have shining down the path. Because what God is saying to us there through Psalm 119, 105 is that His Word helps us both in the immediate and in the future. That we can discern and hear from God through the Bible through his word. In Psalm 32, verse 8, God said to David, I will instruct you and teach you in the way that you should go. In Joshua 1, 8, God said to Joshua, meditate on my word day and night so that you may be careful to do everything written in it. Then you will be prosperous and successful. Now, sometimes when you read your Bibles, there's going to be a direct passage that answers your question directly. Example, you might be wondering, somebody has wronged you in some way and when you want to take them to court, and the question might be, as a Christian, should I sue another Christian? There's a Bible verse on that. It's 1 Corinthians chapter 6. The answer is no. Christians should arbitrate and figure out how to resolve it without taking it to court. That's 1 Corinthians chapter 6. Maybe you have a question, should I pay my taxes? Well, nobody likes to pay their taxes, but there's Romans 13 on that. Pay your taxes. Okay? So there are clear verses sometimes to the questions you might be wondering. But then you might have questions that there's not really a Bible verse for. Should I move to South Dakota? Okay? South Dakota's not in the Bible. All right? And by the way, do you really need a scripture verse on that? Come on, friends. Who wants to go to South Dakota? What's in South Dakota? Except wonderful online viewers from South Dakota, I'm sure. We praise God for you. God bless you. Thank you for your offerings. And anyway, you get my point. Like, sometimes there's not actually a verse for it. So what do you do then? Listen to me on this. The Bible is either going to speak to you directly through a passage or indirectly through a principle. But you won't get either if you're not reading your Bibles. The direct ways that God guides us through certain passages, the indirect ways God guides us through certain principles in the Bible. I'm going to give you a simple example. This happened many years ago when we started our church 32 years ago. We first were meeting at Simpson Middle School, not too far from here. 18 charter members. Look what God has done. And I remember in the first couple of years wanting to get out of a school and get into our own building. I mean, you know, the idea of just week after week, we have to pack and unpack church and you hope the custodian shows up to unlock the school so you can have church. And I remember, you know, we were probably 2 or 3 years into it. And I'm just, Lord, give us a church building. Give us a building that we can have, you know, as our own church building and not have to come to the school. And it just weighed on me and it bothered me because I wanted to get out of the school. And I'm just kind of lifting this up to the Lord. Now, listen, I'm going to share you a scripture verse that I read during my quiet time, and the Lord spoke to me through it, but it will probably make no sense to anybody else. But this is how God works sometimes. He'll speak to us through his word in various ways. And this is the verse. It's Proverbs 24:27. This is what it says. Finish your outdoor work and get your fields ready. After that, build your house. Now, again, that means nothing probably to most people who would read that verse. But on that day, when I read it, here's how the Lord spoke to me. Remember how Jesus likened the population as a field. He said, the field is ripe unto harvest. Pray the Lord of the harvest, send workers into his harvest field. When Jesus said that, he was using a field and a ripe field like people who are ready for the gospel. So when I read this and finish your outdoor work and get your fields ready, the Lord just quietly spoke to my heart through that passage that I should be more intentional about just worrying about ministering to the flock and building up the people, getting the fields ready, be more interested in taking care of the flock and the fields, and God will take care of building the house later. And so God did. We were 7 years at Simpson Middle School before we moved down the street to Miller Drive, where we spent 19 years in that strip mall, and then eventually here. But in other words, in that moment, God just simply spoke to me, listen, don't worry about a house. Don't worry about building a church yet. Just get the fields ready and just minister to people, and I'll take care of the rest. And that's how God uses his word to just minister to our hearts and speak truth to us. The more you get into God's word, the more it informs us, and the more it transforms us and helps us to understand his voice. Psalm 119:133 says, direct my steps by your word. Number two, for you note takers, another way that God speaks to us is through the wisdom of others. God will often speak through other people to confirm what he is doing in your life. And half the time, the people that God uses don't even know that they're being used by the Lord. People will just sometimes nonchalantly say something that you know, is something that the Lord spoke through them to confirm something that you've been dealing with. Proverbs 11:14 says there is safety in the multitude of counselors. In 2 Corinthians 13:1, it says, let everything be established by the testimony of two or three witnesses. So often God will bring a confirming word to help us discern his voice because somebody else will say something that confirms it. But now listen to what I'm emphasizing. The voice of other people can be confirmation, but should never be direction. Never take direction because somebody showed up to you and says, I have a word from the Lord for you, and this is what you're supposed to do. Oh, and so you quit your job and you move because somebody waltzed into your dining room one day and said, the Lord told me to tell you to move and to quit your job. Don't be doing stuff that people tell you if God has not told you that first. The word of other people can be confirmation. And I believe that God can still give a word of knowledge to people, clearly. But it better be confirmation, not direction. There's no reason, if you have a relationship with Jesus, why you should be getting first-hand information from second-hand sources. If you have a relationship with Jesus, you can hear him yourself. You can get direction from him.
3: 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The Apostle Paul faced a similar situation in Acts chapter 21. How he responded is a great lesson for all of us. 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
2: Case in point, when there's this seeming contradiction here, where friends are saying to Paul, don't go to Jerusalem, the Holy Spirit has told us, don't go to Jerusalem. And Paul's like, oh, the Holy Spirit has told me to go to Jerusalem. Paul did not acquiesce to them and say, okay, well, you know, because there's going to be hardships, you guys are warning me, I won't go. He went because he got his direction from the Holy Spirit himself. It was confirmation by his friends that he was going to encounter some hardship, but he was willing to face the hardship because he knew that went par for the course. I'm going to go. And okay, thank you for the reminder that I'm going to experience hardship, but it didn't deter him. His direction was from the Lord. Confirmation can come from other people. Now, having said that, listen, God is not obligated to always bring a confirming word. If you sincerely believe the Lord has spoken to you about something, and you've tested it as best as you can, and you've aligned it with the Word of God, okay, you don't necessarily have to get a confirming word from other people. It's just that God can use other people to confirm. But if you don't get that added benefit of a confirmation, then I would just simply say to you, like the road sign says, proceed with caution. Because sometimes we can get it wrong. I mean, we need to be real enough to say, you know, there's sometimes I thought I heard from the Lord and I got it wrong. And, you know, God is gracious enough to help us when we make decisions we thought was from the Lord, but it turned out not to be. Okay, we are human and we are fallible. And there are going to be times that you thought you heard from the Lord and maybe you didn't. But God is gracious enough to redirect our lives. He's not just going to be folding his arms in heaven going, well, you know, you tried it and it wasn't really me, so good luck. You know, that's not how God is. You know, God is a compassionate God and he will help to redirect us and steer us and clean us up from some of the things we get ourselves into because we thought we heard from the Lord. And look, it takes time. It takes time to really discern the voice of the Lord. You know how it is that when you are living in a home with family members that you know and love, they don't have to identify themselves when they come through the front door and you're in another room and you hear them say, hey, I'm home. You know exactly who it is. And the reason you know exactly who it is because you've had time with them and built a relationship with them, and you know their voice. You know, now we have caller ID on phones, so, you know, everybody knows who's calling them. But if we didn't have caller ID, guarantee you, your close family members or friends wouldn't have to say their name every time they called you. You know their voice, and you know their voice because you spent time with them. That's how you begin to hear the voice of the Lord. And sometimes, because we don't know him well enough, we don't necessarily hear him properly. So we need whatever confirming things God can bring along to help us know what he said to us. But if he doesn't bring a confirming word, proceed with caution, because ultimately we have to follow God's direction. Number three, I only have point number four, so don't worry, we'll still have communion and get out of here. But number three, the witness of peace. This is another way that God can speak to our hearts, the witness of peace. Colossians 3, verse 15 says, let the peace of Christ rule in your hearts. Let the peace of Christ rule in your hearts. The verb to rule is the Greek word in the original language, brabuo. Brabuo means to act as an umpire. It literally means to arbitrate. An umpire calls balls and strikes, or fair and foul balls. An umpire arbitrates the baseball game. Okay? This is what Colossians 3:15 is saying. The peace of God arbitrates, helps us to know and discern what God is saying. Look, in Philippians, Paul writes in Philippians 4, 6, and 7 about being anxious for nothing. Be anxious for nothing, but in all things, through prayer and supplication, with thanksgiving, make your requests known to God. And what? And the peace that passes all understanding will guard your hearts and your minds in Christ Jesus. God has given us his peace. Philippians 4 just kind of is an exclamation mark on Colossians 3:15. Let the peace of Christ rule in your heart. If you have a relationship with Jesus, you know what it is when you have his peace about something. And you also know what it is when you do not have his peace about something. Listen, never go against your peace. I don't care how attractive the offer looks, how much they're paying you. I don't care. This thing might be a once-in-a-lifetime opportunity. I don't care how pretty she is, how charming he is. If you don't have a peace, the answer is no. Never go against your peace. If we took time, which I won't, but we could probably get testimonies of people who went against their peace and now they're living with regrets. Do not go against your peace. Let me just say it again in case anybody didn't hear me. Do not go against your peace. I'm telling you, this is an arbiter that God has given us to help us discern things, and his peace is an invaluable thing that he's planted in our hearts. Never go against your peace. And then the last one, number four, and then we'll share communion together, is another way we hear is the whisper of God. There's a story in 1 Kings chapter 19. You don't need to turn there. I'm going to read just three verses from it. In 1 Kings chapter 19, it's the prophet Elijah. He has just been used by the Lord for a great victory on Mount Carmel in Israel against the false prophets of Baal and Asherah. 450 false prophets get slaughtered there at the base of Mount Carmel. It was a horrible time of idolatry in Israel's history. The king was Ahab, his wife was Jezebel. She was not a Jew, and she brought idolatrous worship into the nation of Israel. And King Ahab acquiesced, and he didn't give any godly oversight, and so the country was deep into idolatry. Make a long story short, there was this great display of God's power and majesty on Mount Carmel. Elijah the prophet is there, and he calls down God's presence and it over this altar that he had built. It was this indisputable moment that God is true and powerful, and the prophets of Baal and Asherah are false, following false gods. But after that event, Elijah spirals. And, you know, maybe this is a little insight so you know how to pray for people in ministry. I can tell you that there are times when you feel like God has moved in a wonderful way and used you, that you crash like the next day. And Elijah's crashing in chapter 19 of 1 Kings. And he spirals into depression. Jezebel has a hit on his life that doesn't help. and he ends up fleeing, and he flees and he hides in a cave, and he's just depressed. And God shows up at the mountain where Elijah is tucked away in a cave, and God displays himself. Now let me read you three verses, 1 Kings 19, verse 11. And behold, the Lord passed by, and a great and strong wind tore into the mountains and broke the rocks in pieces before the Lord. But the Lord was not in the wind. And after the wind, an earthquake, but the Lord was not in the earthquake. And after the earthquake, a fire, but the Lord was not in the fire. And after the fire, a still, small voice. And so it was when Elijah heard it that he wrapped his face in his mantle. It was like a shawl, and he wrapped his face because he knew he was going to stand in the presence of the Lord. He wrapped his face in the mantle, and he went out and stood in the entrance of the cave. See, God displayed his power with wind and earthquake and fire, but it says specifically he wasn't in any of those things. He was in a still, small voice. Sometimes people want God to show up in powerful, wonderful ways, and God can and still does, okay? But if you're waiting for God to speak audibly with lightning and bolts and, you know, thunder and fire, you're probably going to be waiting a long time. Because let me tell you how he mostly speaks. In an audible, gentle whisper. And we have to still ourselves and quiet ourselves and get alone with the Lord long enough to separate from all the noise and clamor of our world and our own minds, to incline our ear to hear the whisper of God. The whisper of God. Psalm 78:1 says, "Give ear, O my people, to my laws. Incline your ears to the words of my mouth." To incline is the Hebrew word there in Psalm 78:1, natah, and it means to stretch or to bend. It is the picture of someone stretching and bending to hear from heaven the still small voice of the Lord. Does God still speak today? Yes. May we incline our ears to hear what the Spirit is saying. Amen.
3: If you're seeking the Lord's will today, here's where you'll find it. God's Word, God's people, God's peace, and God's whisper. It may not always be dramatic, but if you listen closely, it's always discernible. Well, Pastor Gary joins me now in the studio, and Gary, let's talk about the whisper of God. The story of Elijah in 1 Kings 19 is probably one of my favorite stories of the Bible. We're so used to wanting God to show us some great, big, miraculous sign, but oftentimes he shows himself in a way we least expect it. What are some ways you've heard from the Lord that you weren't expecting?
2: Good question. I like the story there in 1 Kings 19 also, because it just reminds us that, you know, even though God displayed himself in the spectacular, you know, the fire and the wind and the, you know, the thunder and all this, that it was the still small voice. And, you know, some of the ways that God has surprised me is in that still small voice when I just was not expecting it. And oftentimes he has used what I would say are unsuspecting people who didn't realize that the Lord was using them, but they brought a word of confirmation to something the Lord had already spoken to my heart about. And they didn't even know that God was using them. So that's probably one of the ways that has surprised me the most. Just unsuspecting people that God will use to come and say the most appropriate thing, and they have no idea, but it was God using them in the moment.
3: Yeah, I'm sure that's true for most of us if we were to sit and think about it. And I think sometimes it's in those quiet moments of just being with the Lord that are some of the most impacting.
2: Yeah, because that's part of that still small voice of the Lord, just inclining our ear to listen to him. We all have a tendency to want to see the supernatural, right? And this great display of God, like, you know, show up in my living room and with lightning and thunder, and then I'll know what I'm supposed to do. And And most of the time, it's God just saying, why don't you just be still enough and listen to my whisper, and then you'll know what you're supposed to do.
3: Yeah, I think that was even true in Jesus' ministry. It was like, show us a miracle.
2: Right, yeah.
3: And then we'll believe.
2: Yeah, and he rebuked them for that. They were always looking for a sign, and yet he was right in front of them, and they were wanting the miraculous instead of the person of Jesus himself.
3: Yeah, it just speaks to our desire for awe, I think.
2: Yeah.
3: Well, Gary, we appreciate you taking the time to sit down and answer that today.
2: Well, thanks, Philip.
3: You know, the last thing Jesus told us to do was to go out into the world and make disciples of all nations. That's our mission here at Cornerstone Connection, to make God known. But we can't do it without you. 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Now for Pastor Gary and all of us here at Cornerstone Connection, once again, I'm Philip Keller, saying God bless you, and thanks for being with us. Cornerstone Connection is a production of Cornerstone Chapel, Leesburg, Virginia.

0: The French have a saying that puts the blame squarely where it belongs. They say, when a secret is revealed, it is the fault of the man who confided it. Did you get that? If someone tells one of your secrets, don't blame the person who spilled the beans, blame yourself. The Bible also has a saying about secrets. Proverbs 25 verse 9 says, debate your case with your neighbor and do not disclose the secret to another. That is, if you have something important to say, tell it only to the person it involves and no one else. Do not tell sensitive information to insensitive people. This is David Jeremiah encouraging you to get on the road to new life. 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
3: Jesus is saying, in essence, I have given you the authority. I have rendered to you the authority that is God's to do work on behalf of God. And if you will so much as have a little bit of faith, I'm going to meet you there. All it takes is a little bit. Now, there is an application that we can draw from this, right? And that is, whatever God calls us to, may it be said of us that we are willing to extend our faith, our trust in Him to accomplish it. Because even with a little bit of trust in Him, He can move mountains. So the idea first starts with knowing what your call is, understanding what kind of fruit you're supposed to be bearing, and then walking according to that, in that you trust God for that manifestation to take place.

0: From Calvary Chapel Signal Hill comes another edition of Light on the Hill. Here in Mark chapter 11, Jesus curses a fig tree and the tree withers away. In doing so, he communicated a powerful lesson to us. As you examine your own life, is there fruit to be found? Are you trusting in God or relying on yourself? Keep these questions in the back of your mind as you listen to today's study from Pastor James Cadiz.
1: Jesus just finished cursing a tree because the tree did not do what it was purposed to do. He walked up to the tree and he cursed it because not only did it not do what it was purposed to do, it pretended to do what it was purposed to do, but deceived people into thinking that it did what it was purposed to do, but it didn't. People walked up to the tree hungry and never ate because the tree never produced fruit. Likewise, people going into the temple hungry, desired for spiritual change, desired for spiritual renewal, famished from the attacks of the enemy and of the world, wanting to be reconciled with God and were not because of the thievery that was going on. The house was a house that was designed to be a house of prayer. And you guys have made it a den of thieves. You've put the leaves on it. You've made everybody think that it's the place to go to find that reconciliation. And you've turned it into what is exactly the opposite of it. Just like Jeremiah told all the people in that day. Same kind of thing. You took it and you turned it around for evil. Very powerful here. Look what Jesus goes on to do, because it is important to see this. And the scribes and chief priests heard it and sought how they might destroy him, for they feared him because all the people was astonished at his doctrine. And when the even was come, he went out of the city. They were shocked by it. By the way, how many people do you think had the lights turned on when Jesus did what he did in that moment? If Jesus did not explain what he explained and said what he said, how many of them you think would have continued to be ignorant of the kind of lying and thieving that was going on? I want you to notice one subtlety that I think is very important that most people don't catch and very few people even talk about. And that's this subtlety. Look what it's what Mark says about what Jesus did in verse 17. Did you notice that it did not say Jesus said? Did you notice it did not say Jesus responded? It says Jesus taught. Did you notice that? And he taught, saying them. What was he doing? I guarantee you, he was acquainting them with what was happening in Jeremiah's world during Jeremiah's time to understand that the same thing was happening with the temple. And just like in Jeremiah's time, when people took the temple and did not do with it as God intended for them to do with it, and just like in Jeremiah's time, the temple was destroyed as a result. Jesus is saying the same thing. You guys get it? There's something very powerful here that we've got to recognize. Now, this is really interesting because you're about to see what appears to be the gears shifting a little bit. And when people teach this and they don't recognize what's actually happening, then they make this all part of the same discussion. When in reality, although they're all related, they definitely have a much different emphasis placed upon it that I think is very remarkable. Okay? So look what happens here. So Jesus gives this powerful lesson. They leave the city. And in the morning, as they passed by, they saw the fig tree dried up from the roots. And Peter, verse 21, calling to remembrance, saith to him, Master, behold, the fig tree which thou cursest is withered away. By the way, it would appear as though Peter is not asking Jesus

the Lord, don't we? We see God make a declaration or a promise that something is going to happen that appears to be very supernatural and miraculous. And when it does happen, we are shocked that it ends up happening, when in reality, we need to start getting in the habit of being shocked when it doesn't happen. That's where we need to go. We need to get surprised when God, when we don't see it work, than when we do. Because that's how God operates. So look at how Jesus responds. Because Jesus sees the shock in Peter and is now going to go back into addressing the same exact problem that brought on the culture that we just witnessed in the temple. You see, let me just explain this for a second before we go on to what Jesus says. The culture that Jesus condemned in the temple, which was very similar to the culture of that during Jeremiah's time, was created by a group of people who did the outward appearance things that they needed to do with no expectation of any spiritual return or physical return for that matter. In other words, we go to church to hear the Bible study because it's part of paying our dues. We pay the tithe because that's kind of what we have to do. But in reality, we're not expecting anything to change. It's part of the status quo. It's part of what we do because our families did it. Previous generations did it. We're not going to break the tradition. We're just going to simply do what everybody has always done, not expecting anything miraculous to take place. Not expecting any hunger to be filled. Not expecting any results or any fruit to come from it. Why? Because this is what we've always done, and this is sort of a myth to us. We really don't believe it. That's the culture. The culture is we praise God because we know that we're supposed to, but we really don't believe that God exists. Now, Peter was a lot closer than everybody else in that. He truly believed that Jesus was the Messiah. But him and all of the other disciples had a very difficult time having faith and trust in the very fact that Jesus was who he said he was and could do the things that he said he could do. Because it was more an issue of a social inclination, because it was more of an issue of what they were doing to maintain the peer existence between all of them as disciples, they're following Jesus, they're listening to Jesus, but when Jesus does something miraculous, they're shocked. By the way, the Bible tells us that the same disciples were astonished when Jesus actually fed, 5,000 people, more than 5,000 people. The same account tells us that the disciples were astonished when Jesus calmed the ocean, the Galilee. They were shocked when they saw Jesus say and do the things that he did and watch how nature literally submitted to him. Why? Because they have become accustomed to being close with the Lord and going through the motions, literally having leaves on their tree, but there was no fruit. So Jesus is going to now address the core issue with them, knowing full well that these are people who are in this redeemable state, understanding that if he could align the heart issue that led them to doubt Jesus in the first place, then they will be the people who truly produce the fruit, which, by the way, hit the fast forward button. Peter, just a week later, ends up denying Jesus three times. Okay, not only does he end up denying Jesus three times, but the last time he denies Jesus, he curses to a little girl. It ain't me, trying to sound like somebody who wouldn't follow Jesus in order to convince the little girl that he was scared of that he didn't follow Jesus. But then, 40 days later or so, he's the same Peter that gets up in front of everybody and preaches the gospel, and thousands are added to the church on that day. He's the same Peter who literally goes up to the stairs of the same temple that he's having this experience in. And he sees a guy that says, I need money. Can you help me? And Peter says, silver and gold, no, I don't have any. But you know what? In the name of Jesus, get up and walk. And what happens? He gets up. The people in the temple are shocked that this is a tree that's actually producing fruit. You know what they want to do? They want to put him in jail. They want to arrest him. How many times do you think Peter was arrested? Probably way more times than we even read about in the Bible. Why? Because Jesus is about to teach him something that I guarantee you he did not forget. I guarantee you he did not forget. And I want you to not forget this either. Because Peter is shocked by the fact that Jesus could speak to a tree and the tree would die. The same Jesus who created the world. The same Jesus who spoke us all into existence. He was shocked by that. Look what Jesus says. This is so heavy. And Jesus answering saith unto them, not just Peter, saith unto them, have faith in God.

That's about as blatant as it gets. By the way, why would he say have faith in God? Why would he even put it that way? He's putting it that way. He's saying it that way because he wants them to understand that what they have had faith in as of late is not working for them. That the faith that they need to have, the reliance upon, the trust that they must place must be in God. Put your trust in God. Don't put your trust in the system. Don't put your trust in the thing that you think is going to work. Don't put your trust in your peers. Don't put your trust in anything. Put your trust in God. That's what he's saying. And then look what he goes on to say. For verily I say unto you, that whosoever shall say unto this mountain, be thou removed, and be thou cast into the sea, and shall not doubt in his heart, but shall believe those things which he saith shall come to pass, he shall have whatsoever he saith. By the way, I want to point this out. This is not a passage that applies to every single person who reads it. This is Jesus talking to his disciples, number one. That's a very important point to bring out. So when you hear these people say, if you have the faith of a mustard seed, then you're going to get rich. No, sorry. Doesn't work that way. Okay? That's not what it's talking about. Jesus is saying, in essence, I have given you the authority. I have rendered to you the authority that is God's to do work on behalf of God. And if you will so much as have a little bit of faith, I'm going to meet you there. All it takes is a little bit. Now, there is an application that we can draw from this, right? And that is whatever God calls us to, may it be said of us that we are willing to extend our faith, our trust in him to accomplish it. Because even with a little bit of trust in him, he can move mountains. So the idea first starts with knowing what your call is, understanding what kind of fruit you're supposed to be bearing, and then walking according to that, in that you trust God for that manifestation to take place. It's not that you're going to get what you want because you said it, because you got trust in the Lord and you're rich. No, it doesn't work that way. It really doesn't work that way. But look what it goes on to say. Therefore, I say unto you, what things soever you desire when you pray, believe that you receive them and you shall have them. I think there's a real truth in this. Some of you have heard me say, how many of you have heard me say that I don't like setting goals? But I never really contextualize that statement. For anybody ever heard me say that? I don't think I've said it from the pulpit. I kind of say it personally sometimes to some people. Here's the problem. I just mentioned this to some people I was talking to earlier today. Here's the problem with the general mindset behind people setting goals. Can I explain? Let me just explain. When someone sets goals, typically based on human nature, they set goals based on past performance. You know what I mean when I say that? You own a business, okay? And let's say in the last year, you have sold $1 million worth of product. And the year prior, you sold $900,000 worth of product. And the year prior than that, you sold $800,000 worth of product. So if you set a goal based on the way the world teaches you to set a goal, you might be inclined to say, next year, I'm on track. How many times have we heard this? I'm on track to sell $1.1 million. Right? Typical business mind. You say, this is what I've done in the past, so this is what I expect in the future. I think that's hugely erroneous. Hugely erroneous. You know the businesses that win? The businesses that win are the ones that say, yeah, we sold $1 million last year, but this year we're going to sell $15 million. Why? Because the loftier the goal is that you make, the more you learn to use that goal to direct how you're going to act today to get yourself to that place. Make sense? What we do is we look at God's actions in our lives and we say, God did this for me. So my goal is to do this and stay within these lines because I know this is what God has done for me in the past. Instead, what we should do when we make the goals that we make, for lack of a better term, is we should say, I watched God do this for me when it felt like it was insurmountable, when it felt like it was impossible, because it was, and God did it. So now, before I ever establish any goal that sits in the future, I must go to the Lord and say, God, what do you want? Because if it's what I want, it will never, ever come close to how lofty God's desire is for me. So God, is it your desire for me to think like this? Yeah, then that's what I'm doing. I'm preaching to myself when I tell you this, because my mindset tells me, well, in the last several years, we haven't been able to find a building, so I don't know if we're going to be able to find one in the next few years. I'm just giving you one aspect of my weakness in faith that exists sometimes, and I have to ignore that. I have to ignore that voice. I have to spend time saying, God, what do you want? And then I have to push for the better. Because I know that in doing so, it's my expression of faith

0: to God in trusting that he can do what I believe I can't. And when I allow him to have that room, when I give him that space, the mountains get moved. You understand what I'm saying? The way you get to the place that these people got to at the temple is doing the exact opposite of what Jesus is describing here. We'll finish this off and then I'll explain it. Verse 25, and when you stand praying, forgive if you have aught against any, that your Father also, which is in heaven, may forgive you your trespasses. But if you do not forgive, neither will your Father, which is in heaven, forgive your trespasses. Okay, now this is interesting because you look at verse 25 and 26 and you think that Jesus is making a massive shift. He's moving into a different direction. No such thing is happening here. Jesus is not only telling them how important it is to put their faith and trust in him for the future and for miraculous things to happen. He's also communicating how important it is that when they go to him with humility, being void of any vengeful thinking that exists within their heart because of the difficult time that they're going through and the infliction of that difficult time by anybody else. Why? Because the difficult time you're experiencing is because God allowed you to experience it in order for a future result to take place. Jesus is conditioning these men to seek him for the future and for his will, without the reliance upon self. Self-reliance brings lots of anger towards other people for wrong that they've done to you. Because when people have done you wrong, when you rely upon yourself, then you can blame them and them only for you not achieving the result that you think you should achieve. But if your reliance is upon the Lord and somebody does something wrong to you, you know what your instant response is going to be every single time? Praise God for you doing that to me, because God used that evil that you did to me to drive me in a completely different location, to do a completely different thing. You know, there are many, many times where I could go back and look at the painful things that people have done to me over the years, including people that have tried to split this church. I've looked at situation after situation where I have been terribly treated. And you know what ends up happening? I say, thank you, Lord. Why? Because it has nothing to do with the people that did what they did. It has everything to do with God making this a part of a much bigger plan in my life. Much bigger plan. You have that perspective that when you go seek him, you're going to seek him without bitterness in your heart. You're going to seek him with forgiveness concerning the things that have happened to you. Why? Because you know that God allowed those things to happen because he was using the stinkiness of that person to make you better, to grow you. That's why every single night I go to bed, when I observe the blatant rebellious behavior that sometimes comes out of my children, I go to the Lord and I say, thank you, Father, for giving me my children. Not what kind of sour apple did you give me, Lord? It's thank you for giving me my children, because the behavior of my children has taught me lessons that I never thought I needed to learn. Even my own children. Look, I'm all about male leadership. I am not one of these, honey, come here, everything's going to be okay. I'm like, hey, that's me. That's the way I am. Do what you were told. That's me. But you know what I do every single night? I go out of my way to do it. I make sure my children know that they are not only a treasure to me, but they're a blessing from the Lord to me and to my wife. Why? Because they are. Well, we can go back and forth and we can be hard and we can be rough and tough and we can tell them no, no, no, and we can create all the boundaries, the wise constraints that keep them safe. But at the same time, I want them to understand that the difficulties that they bring upon us doing what they do is something that we even thank the Lord for, because they make us better. Jesus is telling these people to go to prayer. When they go to prayer, don't go to prayer with the heart of unforgiveness, understanding that God is sovereign in what he's allowing to happen. Now, why is this such an important lesson? And why is Jesus talking about this in context of what happened with the fruitless tree and what happened in context of the temple? Because the lesson that we learn here, and this goes back to Jesus' teaching here, the lesson that we learn is that you get to the place that the money changers were, and you get to the place where the religious leaders were, and you get to the place where the plotters and the haters are, when you choose to make it more about yourself than you ever would about God. If the temple becomes an opportunity for you to make an extra dollar or to get another notch on the social circle in which you're in, you've lost. You have become one of them. You have taken the house of prayer and you have said, the temple of the Lord, the temple of the Lord, the temple of the Lord. But if you allow the construct by which God has created for you to establish fellowship with Him to become the very tool that awakens you to a humble heart and a mind that says, Lord, I need you. I rely upon you. You will always be the tree that bears fruit in its season. You will always be the one who does exactly as God indicated. And the results that come from that are astronomical. You would never be able to know it if you did not trust in God enough to let Him show it to you. And that's the exhortation that I want to give you today. If you're feeling like you're going through a time where you're seeing the leaves, but you're not experiencing the fruit, go and examine your heart. What are you trusting in God for? Are you asking God for vision for the future? Or are you sticking to what you think you needed to do, but could never accomplish because God in His grace kept you from accomplishing it? Think about it for a minute. Ask God to give you deep-rooted insight and understanding and discernment concerning these matters. And then go to Him and say, help me set your goals. Father, we just thank you, Lord, for your word. We thank you for what it means, the insight that we gain from it, Lord. What a powerful lesson. Lord, as you declared judgment, as you literally judged something for not bearing the fruit that it was designed to bear, help us to never be those subjects. Help us to be people who heed the warning and do what you've asked us to do. Lord, that we would see miraculous things happen, Lord, for your glory, and that we'd be blown away at the effectiveness of your hand in our lives. So, Lord, we love you and thank you. We look to you, Lord, and we ask these things now in Jesus' name we pray. Amen.
1: 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Pastor James, I know you addressed this in the first half of your study that aired last time, but for the benefit of those who missed it, address this widely held belief. Many think that the cursed fig tree here in Mark chapter 11 is Israel. Why do you believe that's a great misunderstanding?
0: You know, Jane, the answer to that question is really simple. I believe it's a great misunderstanding because Jesus didn't characterize the fig tree as Israel. And people make the general assumption, or conflation for that matter, to think that the fig tree here is Israel because they want to believe that based on a bunch of nonsense teaching. It's very sad to say this, but a bunch of teaching that does not appropriate correctly what's being communicated. Jesus doesn't associate it with Israel, and so we shouldn't. It's very simple. The text does not show us that, so why should we hold to a widely held belief that's not even predicated upon what's fundamental to the text?
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0: Welcome to Living by Grace, a verse-by-verse study through the Bible with Pastor Mark Galvin of Calvary Chapel Lompoc. Please open in your Bibles with us to the book of Romans as we pick up our study in chapter 5.
1: So the believer can enter his presence no matter how sinful, no matter what that Christian has done, that child of God has committed. Now, once again, that is not a license to sin. God forbid. However, when you sin, your access is not eliminated. You're not kicked out of the club. Your fellowship is hindered. Your relationship is intact. That will always be the case for the Christian. Your relationship, as far as is that, that is settled in the heavens. Once again, remember glorified, the end, already seen, already experienced by God. We're still going through the process, but that process is guaranteed. Once it begins, it ends, in the sense that it moves throughout every process, and there's no possible means of stopping it. So, for you and I as God's kids, when we sin, we need to confess our sins. And we should never just think, well, you know, I'll commit that sin. And usually we're not that honest about, you know, it's just kind of more of a deep, dark, devious thing. Well, I'm going to do that. You know, I'm going to pull that. I remember when I was in a senior in high school, and I was a young Christian at that time. And very immature. I was in fellowship, and I just had all these kind of dumb ideas. And I remember, but I was a born again Christian. I walked with the Lord off and on, backslid off and on. And I remember when I was getting close to graduation, and I was thinking, man, right? Because I didn't go to school very much. I mean, I went to school a lot. I just didn't go to class. I was in trouble, you know, and I go, I got to graduate. And I had to really kind of, you know, I was really, you know, praying, God, you know, I just need help. I need to graduate, you know. And I remember my counselor saying, Mark, you know, you're low on credits, you know. And I go, wait a minute. I go, what do I get? And so I remember going, and I had to do all these things to pass and, you know, kind of do some back work, you know, backup homework and stuff and to graduate. And it's really embarrassing. But I did graduate, I think, with one credit over. Anyway, so, and I remember praying, Lord, God, I need help. I need to graduate. All my friends are graduating. This would be so embarrassing if I don't graduate. You know, what happened? Oh, you didn't go to class. You know, anyways, so I prayed and I remember, finally got all my credits together and I go, wow, man, okay, I'm going to graduate. And I remember thinking that whole time, I'm praying and I'm really, you know, and deep, you know, back in my mind thinking, man, if I graduate, I'm going to go party with my friends and, you know, I'm thinking, God doesn't really know what I'm thinking and, you know, that I'm planning, he said, I'm going to be good. I'm going to be really good until I graduate and then I'll be bad. But God knew. God knew, you know, I was playing games with him and stuff, and, you know, God was gracious, and like I said, I did graduate, and, you know, praise God for that, but, you know, it's, you know, sometimes, you know, we think that, God doesn't know, he always knows, but, look, your access, no matter, you know, like me, however dumb you might act, and the dumb things, you know, I did, and maybe some of the, unfortunate things you've committed, your access is always intact. And don't let the enemy lie to you about that. They go, hey, wait a minute, your access, you know, you're rejected. You know, you're no longer a card-carrying member of the kingdom of God. You know, the devil's really good at those kinds. And he's so often he'll quote scripture. And he'll come with authority. And he will come, you know, he's a fallen angel, man. He knows how to act it up. And we're no match for him. That's why we have to know God's truth. We have to know God's word and realize what it says and hold on to it. And by faith, say, this is what I believe in. And go forward. Because you see, you're never going to get out of the pit. You're never going to get out of any kind of sin. If, you know, you're believing what the devil's saying to you. And you're not accessing God for help in time of need. Oh Lord, I'll pull myself out of this one. Good luck with that. This doesn't happen. We need God's help. We need to be constantly accessing, regardless of what we do. And you know, realize fellowship. You're not experiencing fellowship with the Lord if you're, you know, harboring bitterness or you're in sin. You're not going to experience the peace of God. Even though you have peace with God, you're not going to experience the peace of God. Because, you know, God doesn't want you to be, experiencing, you know, all of His blessing and having a, you know, wonderful life if you're living in sin. He wants you to experience His conviction and chastisement. That's important. God's love. You know, it tells us in Hebrews,

that God chastens. God, he only chastens those whom he loves. He only chastens his kids. If you're in Walmart and there's, you know, kids down the toy, you know, down in the toy section, yelling and screaming, you know, you can't go over there and spank that kid. Not your, if it's not your kid, you're going to be in a lot of trouble. You know, they're going to haul you off. They're going to call the police. You spank your own kid, you might be hauled off. but God, hey, he doesn't spank those that aren't his. But rest assured, he'll chasten. If you're one of his kids, he's going to chasten you. You're going to feel, God's love from a negative perspective when he chastens you, because he loves you. He loves you. He chastens those whom you love. If you're without chastisement, then you're illegitimate. So chastening, it's a great source of encouragement and assurance, even though it can be very painful. Well, we have that access regardless of our state, regardless of our condition. And it's important that we access him when we fall, when we sin. Ask for forgiveness. Turn to him. Contrite hearts. So he says, by whom, verse 2, we also have access by faith into this grace wherein we stand. You see, we are in this grace. We have the grace. We're in his grace. We're in Christ Jesus, and we stand. We have to make a stance against everything that is opposed. We stand against a condemning heart. We stand against a condemning devil. We stand against a world of sin and iniquity and darkness. We sin against the principalities and powers, the spiritual warfare that we're engaged in on a daily basis. It is a stance against all those things. But we stand in and upon the foundation, the firm foundation of our Lord and Savior Jesus Christ, that which he has already established. So it is a standing position. It is a standing, a glorious condition. But we are to stand. Wherein we stand and rejoice in hope of the glory of God. And this word rejoice, it means to boast in. So we boast in this glorious condition that is ours as God's kids. And it's a rejoicing in hope of the glory of God. Now, we're rejoicing that we have hope in a world that is falling apart at the seams, that is just getting worse and worse by the day, if not by the hour, if not by the second. It's getting worse. But you see, we have hope. We are the weirdos on this planet. Because, hey, man, is bad as it's getting? Hey, it's as dark as it is, and as dark as it will get, the gospel of Jesus Christ shines brighter. The child of God is the light of this world. We shine brighter in the backdrop of greater darkness. And now that we have hope that the Lord's returning, that his that blessed hope once again. And you see, we boast in that. And it's, hey, we're almost out of here. You know, I as bad as it gets. Well, I'm glad we make those statements to in front of non-believers or coworkers or whatever, and think, you know, you're weird, bizarre, because you're boasting, you're rejoicing in the fact that, hey, I'm getting out of here anyway. This place is over with, and you got a smile on your face. What are you doing? We're all on the same planet. What are you rejoicing in? Why rejoicing that I'm not of this world? I'm looking for, you know, new heavens and a new earth, a city, a foundation whose builder and maker is God. And I know that this place is going down. But you see, we can rejoice and even be giddy about it, not because people are going to be condemned, but because, hey, we've got a hope that we're boasting in a hope that is ours in Christ. It's a certainty, once again, a certain hope, a reality. And that's why we can boast in it. We know it's absolutely guaranteed. As weird and bizarre as this world is, as horrible as things are and will get for the child of God, you see, we have the revelation. We know what's going to happen. We know these things. We know what will occur. And so, hey, we can boast in the fact that we've got hope. We've got hope in Christ. It's not hope in ourselves. It's not an arrogance that is based in anything we are or have, other than, you know, Jesus Christ.
but it's in what he has done and what he has promised us. And not only so, but we glory in tribulations also. Phlipsis. Tribulation. The Greek word phlipsis. It's, yeah, nobody, we don't rejoice in the fact that, man, I'm having the worst time in the world with my foreman. That's just wonderful. Or, you know, my car blew up this afternoon. It's just so glorious. I'm not glorying in, but I'm glorying in the tribulation that I know what it will produce. I know what the Lord's going to make out of it. I know that somehow or another, it'll all work together for the good. And I'm not rejoicing in my state. I'm rejoicing in the one that holds on to my future and that has taken possession of my life. And the fact that all things that I'm a part of this process and ultimately it will experience glorification. And not only so, but we glory in tribulations also. Remember, James tells us that we are to give the word that we're to be those as God's kids, go through trials, various trials, all kinds of trials and temptations, that we're to be rejoicing, knowing that those very things that cause us so much pain and torment will be used to make us more like our Lord and Savior Jesus Christ. Tribulation worketh patience. We glory in tribulations also, knowing that tribulation worketh patience, and patience experience, and experience hope. And hope maketh not ashamed, because the love of God is shed abroad in our hearts by the Holy Ghost, which is given unto us. So this tribulation, and notice it's interesting as we study tribulation in Scripture, there is the tribulation that the child of God experiences. Every child of God experiences tribulation as far as we've got a common enemy, the enemy of our soul, the devil. We're in a world that is geared to move in direct opposition to God, the things of God, and the people of God. It's concocted by the devil to move in direct opposition against us. And so we experience great difficulty and tribulation, persecution, hardship, as a child of God, and specifically because I'm a believer in Christ. In this world, Jesus promised, you shall have tribulation. But the tribulation that is being pushed upon you and I by the enemy and by this world system and the devil being in control of this world system, that is always from the standpoint of the enemy's work against God and his kingdom and his people. But the tribulation that the world will experience in the future, the tribulation that comes from God, has never, tribulation as far as the wrath of God, has never been experienced by any of God's New Testament saints. Not a one of them. Never will. Because you have been delivered from that wrath. In fact, I'm going to turn here, but you don't have to if you don't want to, but it's in 1 Thessalonians chapter 1. God connects the deliverance from the wrath of God to the cross. And the fact that Christ died for us on the cross, it once and for all eliminates me from the possibility of experiencing that wrath. For the wrath of God, see, it will come upon this world. In the book of Revelation, it tells us, as we read about in Revelation 4 and 5, when John's up in heaven and he sees the Lamb of God in chapter 5, as he opens the seals, as he opens the title deed of the earth, as he takes, you know, there's seven seals, as he has that scroll, that title deed of the earth, as he peels off each one of the seals, the first seal, when he breaks the first seal, that's when the wrath of God, the tribulation, the 7-year tribulation period, comes down upon the earth. But it is God that is in, he is the one enacting the tribulation. He is the one that begins the tribulation by breaking the first seal. And we see the result of that in Revelation chapter 6, when the first seal is open. Well, that's tribulation that God brings upon the earth. At that point, you see, the church has been gone. And the promise is that, see, we have been delivered from that wrath, from that tribulation. Here it is in 1 Thessalonians chapter 1,
In verse 10. And to wait for his son from heaven, whom he raised from the dead, even Jesus, which delivered, notice past tense, which delivered us from the wrath to come. There is a wrath to come. You've been delivered from it. And it was through the shed blood of Jesus Christ on the cross. Every child of God that has ever lived on this planet, from as a New Testament saint, from the time of the crucifixion, every believer, up until this point, not one of those individuals, not one Christian has ever had any part in the wrath of God. The tribulation to come. Has never tasted of any of the wrath of God. That's because Jesus took the wrath upon himself. You and I, as God's people, as part of the church, we will not experience that wrath either. Because you have been delivered from that wrath through the blood of Jesus Christ. And I know that there's other opinions. But I know what the Word of God says also. And I believe any other opinion is diametrically opposed to this teaching. The wrath of God, tribulation that is coming, the child of God cannot partake in it. The church will be gone. Now, during that tribulation period, there's going to be people that receive Jesus Christ. But the church will have been long, the rapture will take place. And then you see the tribulation comes. Well, anyways, going back to Romans, that's why it's so wonderful, that our salvation. Hey, we've got hope in a world without hope. So we rejoice. We glory in tribulation. We boast in our hope in Christ, knowing that tribulation worketh patience. You see, we have peace with God because of that which Christ has done for us in the past. We have access in the present with God directly through Jesus Christ. And we also have hope for our future. Hope, the glory that it will be ours for all eternity. And so we rejoice in that hope. And you see, it tells us there in verse 4, as he speaks of it worketh patience at the end of verse 3, and patience, experience, and experience, hope. Experience, it literally means character that has been proven, or character that has been proved. So we see a sequence here in verse 3 and 4. The sequence is this: tribulation, patience, proven character, hope. This is the way it is. Tribulation. You know, as the child of God experiences difficulty, tribulation, hardship in this life. And the word tribulation, we get the English word for tribulum. In New Testament time, it was a piece of timber, you know, a long log. It was part of a threshing sled, and it had nails within that, spikes in that big piece of wood, big piece of lumber, and they roll it over the grain. They take that threshing sled and they pull it over the grain, and then that tribulum, that's what it was called, it would separate the wheat from the chaff. And some of you already got the picture in your mind right now. See, that's what, when we go through tribulation, it separates the wheat from the chaff. It separates us, doesn't it? When we go through trials and difficulty and we call it to the Lord, it separates the wheat from the chaff, the junk in our life. We get rid of it. And we hold on to the good stuff, and the good stuff remains. It's just the way God, he threshes our life so that he eliminates all the trash that we're always kind of bringing into our life. He takes the tribulum, so to speak, tribulation over it, and then there's a separating of that which is right, that which is wrong, that which is good, that which will last. As and it can be very painful, as tribulation, in a sense, is dragged over us, kind of like that big piece of wood. And those spikes eliminate the junk. And we just have, whether you like it or not, I never like it, but the process, it's never fun, it's never exciting, but the end result is always good. So this process, patience, that's that hoopamone, it's patient endurance. It's not an Italian ice cream. Hoopamone. Spumoni, that's one of my favorite ice creams, by the way. But hoopamone, it's enduring, it's a steadfast endurance.
You just hang in there. There's really nothing else you can do, you know. Sometimes there's things, trials. And we talked about last Sunday night, how some trials we go through are self-induced, and some are just like with Job. They're trials that God brings upon our life that are very, very difficult, as was the case of Job. Sickness, illness, losing all kinds of things, and, you know, terrible tragedy. God allowing those things, but to bring forth great spiritual abundance, fruit, a harvest from the life of Job, from the life of you and I. But so often it's through the tribulum, the tribulation, and that works. Patience, we just have to hang in there, and it forces us to just wait it out. You know, we are called God's kids. We're called the children of God. And isn't it true that no matter how old we are in Christ, we still act like children? We're still just as kids. Because tribulation, and we just, you know, Lord, what? You know, you ask questions, and we're just like our children when they were two or three. Maybe you have kids that are that age, you know, and they're just always asking questions, just whining and crying. And, you know, we're more sophisticated when we get older, but we do sophisticated whining and crying, don't we? So we're always God's kids. But he wants us to be patient. He wants us to be more like him. And this is just the production line, you know, tribulation, patience, experience. And once again, that experience is character that can be proved. God wants that godly character there, and this is just how he brings us through this production line where we produce godly character and experience hope. And then, see, we have hope because we go, once you've been through a couple hundred different trials or whatever, you realize, you know, God, he does do these, and you become more patient, and then, you know, God kind of raises the bar, and then the next one, you go, oh, man, and then you find yourself, well, I'm still just a child. Because the intensity of the trial is such that it kind of brings the child out of you, you know. And kind of, we never outgrow complaining, do we? Murmuring. But, you know, we do get, you know, God, that character is a proven character, and we become more like him. And you see, it produces hope because we know, hey, I know at the end of this process what happens. And hope maketh not ashamed. And, you know, our hope in Christ, you're never going to be ashamed. You're not. Anything that, any promise that you're holding on to, anything that by faith you're believing in as far as a child of God, and hope maketh not ashamed, there's no way in the world you're ever going to be disillusioned with Christ. So easy to be disillusioned in this life. You know, things happen. Things don't go the right way. Your team loses with 35 seconds left on the clock. You know, with consecutive field goals, Dallas fans. So, you know, it's just, they've got two rookies of the year possibly on this team. Hey, it doesn't matter, man. You just lost. I was actually pulling for the Cowboys in that one. But, but that's just how it is in life, right? You know, it's like, I don't know how wonderful, how great the promise is, how bright the future may be. It's so easy to be disillusioned with people and the promises that are the things that we think are going to happen. But you see, in Christ, you'll never be disillusioned. You'll never be ashamed. Because the love of God is shed abroad in our hearts by the Holy Ghost, which is given unto us. We're going to close here tonight, and actually I'll spend a little bit more time on that passage, verse 4 and 5 next week, but we're going to kind of poke around here in this portion of Scripture for a while, and we're not going to set any records getting through the book of Romans, but you can read the next, down into verse 12, and I think if you get down to verse 15, take you like a minute to read up for next week and meditate on those things, and you'll be prepared for next week. Lord, we thank you so much, Lord, for a salvation that is beyond anything we could have ever imagined. Or as we study what is ours, and unfortunately, so many believers don't know. They refuse to study your word, and they suffer as a result. God, we thank you for the precious promises that are ours in Christ, and the stability, the assurance, the great hope, Lord, that just gets us through, no matter how difficult the tribulations are. Because God, you have foreseen all these things, and you've provided for us that we might
have all that is necessary for life and godliness.

0: And I pray that we just might, that you just bless tonight as we continue to fellowship and as we remember these things, as we meditate on these things. God, that you would, that we would just experience, Lord, all that you'd have for us in this life. And hold on to these things, Lord, in the midst of whatever difficulties we're going through or will go through, Father. I ask you to continue to bless, Lord, by your Spirit tonight. In Jesus' name, amen.
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0: Hello, and welcome to our program, Divine Roots, with Pastor George Nevadas, the lead pastor of Calvary Chapel in Arroyo Grande. Let's continue our study in the book of Hebrews with Pastor George.
1: We're going to be talking a little bit about that, actually, or at least I hope to, but how our fear does not stand a chance when we stand in the love of God. That's huge. So important that as believers, not only do we know that, but as believers that we continue remembering that, and as believers continue walking in that, and over again. And by the way, if you really want to read about the love of God, I would encourage you to read 1 John. You know what? Let me tell you a story. This was probably it was 1995, or maybe the winter of 94. And by that time, I was working on actually being a Christian. You know, it had been almost 4 or 5 years of back and forth, and it was mostly back. It was mostly back, slidden. You know, I would last for a week or two, and then I'd go back, you know, and it was like that for years. But towards the end of my journey, my back and forth journey, you know, it was the winter of 94, I remember now. And

And Pastor Chuck taught at the winter retreat that we went to. And, he taught, and then, as was his custom, what he would do after he was done teaching, usually there'd be an afterglow, and as soon as he was done praying, he would leave. And usually what he would do is he would just go on a little prayer walk. And so while afterglow was going on, he would take a walk and just pray for what was about to happen after he had taught. Well, me and another brother decided to run Pastor Chuck down. We had questions. And so we chased him down. Pastor Chuck, first of all, hey, it's an honor and pleasure to meet you. And, you know, your study really spoke to my heart. And so we're trying to really give our lives to Jesus here, and we're just trying to figure it out. So what's some advice that you could give us? You know, like in terms of, I don't understand the Bible, but I want to, and I want to just learn about this, you know, Christian, super basic. You know, I was probably talking like a thug. I mean, and through the Lord, the gift of interpretations, was able to understand what it was that I was saying. So he looks at us and he just says this. He goes, look it. I want you to read 1st, 2nd, and 3rd John and tell me what it has in common. And then he turned around and walked away and disappeared. No, he just walked away. You know, he just walked away, and me and my friend were like, all right, cool, I guess. You know, we were thinking that we were going to go on a drive, you know what I mean? But nope, he just told us that, and we walked away. So years later, I remembered that, and so I studied 1st, 2nd, and 3rd John. And so now I'm a youth pastor, right? And I'm at the youth pastor's conference down in Murrieta. And again, he taught, and as was his custom, after he was done, he would walk around the lake. Have you ever been to Murrieta? There's this little man-made lake, and he would walk around it and pray. Well, once again, I chased him down. And this time I was able to speak Christianese, right? My speech was a little bit more polished. And I said, hey, Pastor Chuck, listen, you probably don't remember me. Do you remember me? No, you probably don't remember me, but a long time ago, you told me this. You told me to read 1st, 2nd, and 3rd John, and then to tell you what they have in common. And so I'm ready to give you the answer. So he's like, okay, but what's the answer? I go, the love of God. He's all, got it. You got it, with his big old smile. You got it, young fella. And he turned around and walked away. That was it. he had to pray. You know, I was messing up his prayer time. But if you ever doubt the love of God for you, especially when you struggle, especially when you're in the midst of the struggle, I want to encourage you to read 1 John, 2 John, 3 John. And I would even encourage you, circle the word love and see how many times. John, that's the reason why he's called the apostle of love. I mean, through the gospel of John, you see, I mean, the love of God. Not only the divinity of God, but the love of God. The divinity of Jesus and the love of Jesus. And then when you read his epistles, 1st, 2nd, and 3rd John, you see love. You see a lot of love. You see a lot of God's love. And this was a man who had a temper. Now, he was one of the sons of thunder. He wanted to kill people. You ever feel like that? Of course not, right? But he really did. And he went from being willing for Jesus to kill people to being willing to tell anyone about the love and the grace and the mercy of God. The love of God transformed this individual, you know? And so I just love that with that song that we just finished, you know, in the presence of God's love, my fear doesn't stand a chance. So what are you afraid of? What are you afraid of? You're afraid of some calamity, some things that you find yourself going through. Maybe you're afraid that you're not saved. Maybe you're afraid that you've just messed up so many times and your sin is just so bad that there's just no hope for you and you're just done. You know, and you're just here, but you really shouldn't be here because you're going to hell. Listen, I've gone through that. I know what that's like. I know what that feels like, even as a Christian, even as a pastor to some degree. Like, man, I've struggled with that. But I tell you this, when I remember the love of God, that fear has no chance. Then there's just fear. I mean, man, where's our country heading, right? And

They saw that he was a beautiful child, and they were not afraid of the king's command. Ooh, I like that. By faith, Moses, when he became of age, refused to be called the son of Pharaoh's daughter, choosing rather to suffer affliction with the people of God than to enjoy the passing pleasures of sin, esteeming the reproach of Christ greater riches than the treasures in Egypt, for he looked to the reward. By faith, he forsook Egypt, not fearing the wrath of the king, for he endured as seeing him who is invincible. By faith, he kept the Passover and the sprinkling of blood, lest he who destroyed the firstborn should touch them. By faith, they passed through the Red Sea as by dry land, whereas the Egyptians, attempting to do so, were drowned. Now, there's so much history. So much history right here. There's plenty of Bible studies here. So we're probably going to get through verse 23, and that's about it. But to summarize real quick, man, when you read this, you just think like, wow, Moses, what an incredibly godly man. But of course, if you've read the book of Exodus, you've read the book of Deuteronomy, Leviticus, Numbers, you know, you realize that Moses was not as perfect as he seems right here. He was not as, as collected as it seems. I mean, when you read this part right here, it's like he's the greatest man that ever lived. More on that in a little bit. But it's real easy to read this and go, wow, man, I wish I was like Moses. And then you read about Moses and you find out that he was a murderer. Oh, yeah, Moses killed someone. Remember, that's why he fled. Not only that, but Moses had problems with his temper sometimes. He had people problems. He got impatient. Remember when he came down the mountain with, he had just received the tablets, stones containing the Ten Commandments. And as he's walking down, he hears basically a party going on and other immoral sounds. And when he sees what's going on, he loses it. And he drops, or should I say maybe throws down these tablets. Ever do that as a parent? Just lose it? And just drop what you got in your hands, or you drop your kid, whatever, you know, but you lose it. You just get mad. You punch something, you go off, you cuss, you yell, you scream, you hit, you whatever, but you've lost it. Absolutely lost it. Well, Moses lost it. And you know, when I look at that story though, I kind of get it. I think I would lose it. Like if I came to church here and there's a party going on, and there's a kegger, and there's all kinds right here in this courtyard, guess what I'm going to do? I'm going to lose it. I remember one time, gosh, man, that's happened a couple of times. Hopefully I get the right story here. But I remember one time I walked in to study and stuff, and it was at night, and I hear sounds like footsteps. And I'm like, all right, cracking. It's cracking. I'm ready. You know what I mean? Cobra Kai, here we go. So I go and get my weapon, which at that time was like a tire thing. Yeah, that. In my trunk. Why? I don't know. Just forgive that part, okay? But I go and get my weapon. And I kid you not, I'm walking. I'm you know, going from pillar to pillar. Listening. You know what I mean? Like, and I got quiet shoes, and I can be real quiet, you know. Years of training, let me tell you. But anyways,

still and outwait them. So I did. And I mean, it was silence for like 2 minutes. Finally, they cracked. And I hear them like whispering or something. So I know exactly where they're at. They're upstairs. So I just bum rush and realize they're not just upstairs. They're on the roof upstairs. And I look over and I'm like, what in the world are you guys doing up here? And it was a guy and a girl. And, you know, they could tell that I was upset. Plus, I'm carrying a metal object in my hand, you know. And I told him, I go, listen, man, if you would have just snapped out on me, like if you would, I would have swung on you. I probably wouldn't have, but I would have swung on you and broken your head, and then what? You know, and I just remember being upset because I felt like they were disrespecting our campus, you know. And all they were doing was just up on the roof, but still, you're not supposed to be up there, right? So I can understand when Moses came down after spending time with the Most Holy God. He had just had a holy encounter. It's a mountaintop experience. He's come back from a retreat. Maybe you've experienced this when you've come back from a mission trip or from a retreat and you're just on fire for Jesus and you come back home and you come back to hear normal society and no one's on fire for Jesus and the zeal of the Lord just takes over. Well, I feel like that's what happened with Moses and he lost it. You ever lose it for the glory of God? Like an oxymoron, right? Anyways, God is gracious and he went back and was able to get another set, right, of the tablets of the Ten Commandments. Well, later on in life, this is, you know, time walking with God, leading God's people, you know, through the wilderness, he lost it again. Absolutely frustrated with God's people. You ever get frustrated with God's people, right? Especially lately, it just seems like God's people are kind of everywhere, right? And it's real easy to get frustrated with different viewpoints and attitudes and, you know, whatever. But Moses lost it. God said, hey, listen, I want you to strike the rock once and I will provide water. But he was so mad at the people that he struck the rock twice, offending God. Because, see, that was supposed to be a picture of Jesus Christ being struck once, not twice, once. Jesus only had to die on the cross one time for us, not on and on and on. False religions teach that today, that Jesus keeps coming back in reincarnations and continues to die. You know, the Rastafarians believe that, for example. It's an offense. It's totally contrary to the Bible and to prophecy and everything that has to do with God and Jesus. And so Moses, when he was supposed to represent Christ to the people, if you notice, as we're reading about Moses here, it says, esteeming the reproach of Christ greater riches than the treasures in Egypt. Moses was representing Jesus Christ before Jesus Christ was physically here. And so when he struck the rock, that was supposed to be like the pinnacle of Moses' ministry and representation from God to the people that this is going to happen. Here's a prophetic picture of what's to come. And he blew it. Struck the rock twice. God was offended by that. And what was his punishment? He will not enter into the promised land. Now, I mean, man, that just seems harsh, doesn't it? It's just like, whoa, that seems super, super harsh. But please understand, Moses, when he died, went to paradise. And when Jesus died, went down and took him up to heaven with him. So yeah, maybe he didn't get to enjoy the earthly blessings from the Lord by actually leading the people into the promised land. He didn't get to enjoy that part. But he still made it to heaven. I see some brothers and sisters that, you know, because of some of the things that they have done, have maybe put themselves in a place where they can't be as prominent as they once were. And that's the consequence that they have to suffer, and it is what it is. But by the grace of God, if they repent, you know, God still used Moses after that. Please understand that. For 40 years, he had to continue leading the people. So the Lord used Moses for, you know, let's just say an additional 40 years to lead the people in the wilderness until they died. Because the punishment was, hey, this generation that you've led Moses will not enter into the promised land. It's going to be the next generation. And so then starts the book of

Joshua. But the point is, we're reading about a man who had issues, who had problems, who was not perfect, who was imperfect, who offended God, who lost it with people, and actually murdered a person. This is Moses. And yet we're reading about him here in Hebrews chapter 11. Does God forgive sins? Yes. He absolutely does. And you better believe that Moses was repentant. You better believe that he was sorry. You better believe that he gave his life to Jesus and changed, turned from his sin and followed God to the best of his ability. Listen, if someone like Moses can make it to heaven having done all of those things, surely we too, in Christ Jesus, can be forgiven and also make it to heaven. In the love of God, any fear that you have that somehow, some way you're just inadequate, somehow, some way you're just failing, falling, not going to make it, that God has given up on you, he doesn't love you anymore, that he's just not going to bless you, whatever that fear might be, in the love of God, that fear does not stand a chance. And I want to encourage you tonight to hold on to that, to remember the love of God. That's what's transformed me and continues to transform me. Trust me, I am not perfect. I struggle. I got struggles. I'm just a regular man, just like you. I'm a regular woman, just like you, ladies. I get you. You know what I mean? I feel you, ladies. The struggle is real. But I'm a person that struggles with the same things as any other person. And it's the love of God that sustains me and brings me back and wipes my tears away and strengthens me and empowers me and allows me to get up and try again. The love of God is that powerful if you let it be. But you have to believe in it. The thing with God is, here's my love. Take it or leave it. I mean, it's not that crude, but it's take it or leave it. And the Holy Spirit, his ministry is begging us, hounding us to take the love of God. Like, to take it. Take it. This will heal you. Here's your ointment. This is the solution. Solution. This will heal your heart. The love of Christ. The love of God. Power. I mean, God is love. Right? The love of God. And all you have to do is keep believing. And trust me, it's like exercise. And you have to train your mind, train your heart to constantly learn to receive the love of God. That there is such a thing as unconditional love. And the reason why that is so foreign to us is because there's no such thing as unconditional love here on earth amongst people. We try our best as parents and grandparents and spouses and best friends and all of that. We do. We do our best. We try our best. But, man, we're limited, whereas God is not. And so when we find out that God loves us no matter what, and that we, if we repent, or he's willing to just, you know, forgive us and to heal us and to, you know, strengthen us, to teach us how to live for him. I mean, man, I know sometimes it just seems too good to be true. Like, maybe for you, but not for me. I've messed up too many times. Well, that's not unconditional love, is it? And as Christians, like, in Christ Jesus, that unconditional love is, you have to leave it for it to not apply to you anymore. You have to forsake it for it to not apply to you. But I can't tell you how many believers I've come across who are walking in condemnation. And they're not celebrating in their sin. They're not. If anything, they're living in fear because of their sin. That there's just no way they could ever be forgiven. There's just no hope. There's just, you're a dead man, dead woman walking. It's hopeless. But the fact that they care tells me that there's hope. See, the fact that they care to where it affects them tells me that there's, at the very least, faith as big as a mustard seed, and Jesus said he can work with that. He can work with a mustard-sized seed, tiny little seed, faith, and make that thing grow. But you have to be willing to give it to him. And you have to train your mind, and you have to train your heart to leave it there at the altar where God's love is, you know? So we're moving on now, right in the book of Hebrews here.

0: chapter 11 from Abraham, from Isaac, and Jacob. And now we're reading about Moses. Now you got to understand that to the Jewish people, which the book of Hebrews is written to, they viewed Moses as the greatest human to have ever walked this planet. Greatest of all time. He was definitely the greatest Jew of all time. They didn't even consider the Gentiles. They're like dogs. So, I mean, they only judged, you know, Jews with other Jews. And Moses was the greatest of all Jews. As a matter of fact, some of them considered Moses so great that they actually thought that Moses was greater than even the angels. Wow. That's a compliment. Which then kind of gives you an idea why they were so offended at Jesus when he was basically declaring that he is the greatest. That's the reason why they're like, Moses is the greatest. How dare you? How dare you? How dare you disrespect our icon? How dare you disrespect our hero? You got to understand, Moses was the lawgiver. God chose Moses to give the law through. And Moses, in his faithfulness, did so as God told him to. He was the lawgiver. Like, do you understand how crazy that is? What an honor that is? Not only that, but Moses was also the nation's historian. That's the reason why we were able to find out, I mean, Genesis, we can go all the way back to the beginning of time. How do we find out about Abraham? How do we find out about Isaac and Jacob? Through Moses. Moses wrote the book of Genesis. He's the one that wrote the book of Exodus. He wrote the book of Numbers, Leviticus, Deuteronomy. So he's the nation's historian. The first five books in the Bible were written by Moses. Not only that, but Moses was also the deliverer, their deliverer from Egypt. And really, from extinction. Because that was Pharaoh's design. He wanted to destroy the Jewish people. Basically, I mean, like Hitler in World War II. The Allied forces, I mean, if it wasn't for America, that would have happened. That would have happened. And so, I mean, Jewish people are thankful for the United States, of course. I mean, we celebrate every year. We celebrate, you know, just D-Day, and we celebrate the sacrifice that American soldiers were willing to do for the sake of saving the Jewish people. But you got to remember that this has happened before. Not the first time this has happened. But with Egypt, the very first time it actually happened, Moses delivered them. It was one man, basically. One man delivered an entire nation from Egypt and from extinction. Because that would have definitely have happened. And not only that, but God performed incredible signs and wonders. You guys have seen the movie?
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3: And thank you for joining us today. We are in the middle of our study on Jonah, the runaway prophet. And today we come to really the crux of the whole story. Why didn't Jonah do what God told him to do in the beginning? Well, we find out today. There was a good reason behind it, and he's going to be revealing that reason in his story today as we open our Bibles together. We have a beautiful study guide for this series. I hope you're getting it. If you haven't been getting the study guides,

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0: Welcome to The Word Made Plain with Senior Pastor Tony Clark of Calvary Chapel, Newport News in Virginia. Currently, Pastor Tony is teaching a study in the book of 1 Peter. 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
1: Did you know that the same is true for us? The Lord has big plans for us. Let me tell you something. The Lord has big plans for you, not only in this life, but throughout eternity. And so the Lord would take us through fiery trials and turn up the temperature to burn off all of the impurities. There are some impure thoughts that we have, some impure ideas. We have plans of revenge. Some of you right now plotting plans of revenge. Plans of revenge, nasty tempers and attitudes. I was trying to cheer a lady up in Sam's Club today. I said, girl, it's going to be all right. I said, how much longer you got on your shift here? I said, it's going to be okay.

Hey, I'm just trying to cheer her up. She was just bummed. You know, joke with her, you know, just her. Hey, there's some nasty tempers, nasty attitudes that need to be burned off. And the fiery trial is the way that God burns these things out of our lives. And he turns the heat up and we're screaming like, oh, Lord, what's going on? Lord said, oh, no, I can still sniff a little of that temper. Woo, he'll turn it up. That temper and attitude, that nastiness you have, that nice nasty you have. Just nice nasty. And Lord wants to burn that mess off, because I don't ever read about Jesus being nice nasty. So he wants us like Jesus, and so he turns the heat off and to burn these things off. And he knows it's time to turn it down when he can look into our lives and say, oh, there I am. Oh, now I can see myself in their attitude. I can see myself in their temper. I can see myself in their thoughts and ideas. They're not planning revenge now. Now they're praying for those who spitefully used them. Oh, I can turn it down now. But so often we kick against that, don't we? And he turned it up. Said, no, it ain't done yet. No, I ain't satisfied. And he turns it up. And he turns that heat up because there's things he wants to burn out of our lives. But you know what? We don't thank the Lord in the midst of him, us going through that. We don't thank him for that. As a matter of fact, we're a little upset that he has taken us through these things. We're a little upset. We're a little ticked off at him. But we will thank him for the next billion, trillion years. And I know sometime when I'm in the midst of a trial and when you're in the midst of a trial, it seems like it lasts forever. But when we come out of fire, we realize it wasn't that long. Even Peter tells us in verse 6, notice what he says there. In this you greatly rejoice, though now, watch this, look at this next phrase, for a little while, if need be, you have been grieved by various trials. The trials are only for a little while. They seem like they're forever sometime. That's because we're in the midst of it. But it's only for a little while. The Lord's not going to keep that heat on us for a long time. He loves us too much, but there are some things that need to be burned out and burned off. Then Peter tells us in verse 8, when we really understand this concept, we will not be bummed at the Lord or bummed when the fiery trial come our way. We will rejoice with joy inexpressible, full of glory, because we understand what is taking place as we're going through the trial. We're becoming more like Jesus. See, we understand that. So that's why we rejoice. We're like, oh, man, now we're not happy as we're going through it, but we know what is happening as we go through it. We are becoming more like Jesus. Whatever area we experience in that trial in, we're becoming more like Jesus. Now we can rejoice because when we come out a little bit more like Jesus. Now, the process isn't complete until we go be with the Lord in heaven. But every time we go through it, whatever area he's taking us through, he's making us more like Jesus in those particular areas. Then he says in verses 10 through 12, he says, of this salvation, the prophets have inquired and searched carefully who prophesied of the grace that will come to you, searching what or what manner of time the Spirit of Christ who was in them was indicating when he testified beforehand the suffering of Christ and the glories that would follow. To them, it was revealed that not to themselves, but to us, they were ministering the things which now have been reported to you through those who have preached the gospel to you by the Holy Spirit sent from heaven. Here it is. Things which angels desire to look into. Wow. These are some amazing verses because it tells us that the angels desire to look into the things of salvation. I mean, it's just amazing. They are watching us to see how the grace of God is, how it works. How the grace of God is, the angels have heard about the grace of God. And so they cannot experience it. So they have to watch the grace of God in our lives.

lives. See, angels, did you know angels cannot be saved? You realize that, don't you? You understand that whole concept. See, what happened is that there was a moment in time by which Satan had a brain lapse. Pride filled his heart and he thought he was all that. Got a little tired of leading the host of heaven in worship to God and saw everybody just kind of bowing down and worshiping God. He was like, you know, I want a little bit of that. And one day he said, you know what? I think I ought to get a little bit of that. And God said, what was that say? I said, I think I ought to get a little bit of that. You heard me. Oh, really? And don't y'all think I ought to get a little bit of that? And a third of the angels sided with them.

for each individual angel. You understand that there was no Adam and Eve angel that all the other little angels came from. There was not that. He created them one by one, and Jesus would have to die for each individual angel one by one, and he's not doing that. How do we know that? Because the Bible tells us in the book of Hebrews, chapter 10, verse 10, verse 14, John 19, 30, it said that Jesus died once to pay the sins of many. John 19, 30, when he was on the cross, he said, "It is finished." Tetelestai, meaning that what he did on Calvary's cross is never to be done again. So therefore, that's why angels cannot be saved. So here's the thing, because we're all linked to one another from Adam and Eve. We're all linked. So when Christ paid the price once, it covered all of our sin. Because Romans 5:12 says, "For by one man sin entered into the world, and death by sin. Therefore death spread to all men, for all have sinned." And then it goes on to say, Jesus' death paid the price for all. Now here's the thing. The angels, they're blown away at this grace of God. How is it that a creation of God can be in rebellion against him one minute, experience this mystery grace of God, and then walk in obedience? They're blown away at that because they can't do it. And so they're watching us and checking us out. This is why the Bible says, "For by grace we have been saved through faith," Ephesians 2, 8 through 10. "It is a gift of God, not of works, lest any man should boast. For we're his workmanship, created unto Christ Jesus, unto good works, which God has prepared beforehand that we should walk in it." Therefore, we're God's work of art. That workmanship, the Greek word is poema, where we get poem from. We are his work of art. He's displaying us to the world. 1 Corinthians 4:9 said that Paul said, "We have been made a spectacle both to men and to angels." The Greek word spectacle is where we get theater from. We're the outward showing. We're on display for the world to see, not only the world, but for angels to check out the grace of God. And they're blown away. They just watch the church and just said, "Whoa." So that's the grace of God. Now, some of us, they're like, "And that's the grace of God." Whoa. Whoa. Whew. But they're checking us out. What are we showing them? What are we showing them about God's grace? Are we doing what the religious leaders did in Matthew 15? Jesus said, "They draw near to me with their lips, but their heart is far from me." Well, you know, praise the Lord, amen. And we live a whole different life than what we're saying here. What are we showing? What are we showing them? The Lord is kind of showing us off. It's like a guy with a good looking wife. He just want to walk around kind of showing her off. If the Lord wants to show us off to the world, this is the grace of God. This is my grace in their lives. And the angels are like, "Oh, show me more. Show me more." Whoa. Wow. Wow. Wow. Blown away. That's why it says the angels desire to look into the things of salvation. Look what it says there in verses 13 through 16. It says, "Therefore, gird up the loins of your mind, be sober, and rest your hope fully upon the grace that is to be brought to you at the revelation of Jesus Christ. As obedient children, not conforming yourselves to the former lusts as in your ignorance, but as he who called you is holy, you also be holy in all your conduct, because it is written, 'Be holy, for I am holy.'" Notice the word "therefore." It takes us back. So Peter is saying, now we know that the angels are watching us to learn about the grace of God. "Therefore, gird up the loins of your mind, be sober, rest your hope fully upon the grace which shall be revealed at the revelation of Jesus Christ." Now, in biblical times, you know, the men, you've seen many Jesus movies. In biblical times, you know, the men wore long robes. So these long robes would restrict their mobility. So whenever they want to get around quickly, or whenever they wanted to move around swiftly, they will take the robe and they will pull it up

And then they would tuck it up under their leather belt that they wore around their waist. That way their legs are free. Now they can get on down the road now. And they can move. They have mobility. They because the robe was pulled up, tucked up under. That's what it means to gird up the loins. And so this is what he is probably making reference to. So these guys can move around without any restrictions. Also, they would gird up their loins so their robes would not drag the ground and pick up loose rocks and dirt and other things as they traveled through the desert. So what does it mean to gird up the loins of our mind? It means to pull your thoughts together concerning the return of Jesus Christ. You see the end of verse 13, it says, fully upon the grace that is to be brought to you at the revelation of Jesus Christ. So he is saying that we need to be pulling our thoughts together concerning the return of Jesus Christ. In other words, what we think about the return of Jesus Christ will affect the way we live. You know, if we truly believe that Jesus could return at any time, we will gird up the loins of our minds and not allow our thoughts to hang down in the dirt of this world. We should not let the robes of our mind hang down and pick up the loose rocks of this world. Those things that are hard, those things that are harsh, those things that are cruel. Hard words that we say about other people and hard words that we say about God as we're going through tough times and we think God is unfair. We pick up the hard ways of the world. The world is a dog-eat-dog world. And if we don't pull up the loins of our minds, we will adopt that sort of mentality as well. Step on whoever you can to get to the top. That's not the way God operates. If we allow the robes of our minds to hang down, we can trip on them ourselves, thinking more highly of ourselves than we ought to, like Romans 12:3 tells us not to. Then Peter said in verse 14, as obedient children, not conforming ourselves to living like we used to, but now we should be holy in all our conduct. See, you know, Peter is saying, you know, when we are going through fiery trials, our tendency, and we've seen this with many people, maybe even in our own lives, our tendency is to say, you know what? Forget this Christianity stuff. You know, I had some tough times in the world, but nothing like this. Forget this stuff. I'm going back to the old life. You know, I'm going back to the old watering hole and the old buddies and the old drinking spots and partying. I'm going back. Forget this junk. And see, this is why Peter said, gird up the loins of your mind and rest your hope fully on God's grace. I love that because the word rest means to place your full weight upon. See, during these times, Peter is saying, don't go back to the old life, but rest your full weight upon God's grace. Allow God's grace to pull you through your trial. So often we don't do that. We go through tough times and we just say, you know, forget this Christian mess. Ever since I started going to church, man, this stuff been happening. I'm out of here. Man, tired of this mess. And Peter is saying, don't do it. Don't do it. Put all your weight upon the grace of God, not upon you pulling your own self through your trial, not relying on your own strength, not putting your full weight on some family member or some close friend or some, you know, uncle that got some money or something. No, no, no. He said, put your full weight on the grace of God. Put all of it on God's grace. He continues in verses 17 to 21. He says, and if you call on the Father who without partiality judges according to each one's work, conduct yourselves throughout the time of your stay here in fear, knowing that you were not redeemed with corruptible things like silver and gold from your aimless conduct received by tradition from your fathers, but with the precious blood of Christ as of a lamb without blemish and without spot. He indeed was foreordained before the foundation of the world, but was manifest in these last times for you, who through him believe in God who raised him from the dead and gave him

and glory so that your faith and hope are in God. Peter tells them not to give up on God when they go through tough times because Jesus didn't redeem them with silver or gold. The word redeem means to buy back from the slave market. During this time when they had slaves, they would buy or purchase a slave and for the purpose of setting that slave free. Well, when they bought that slave, they redeemed them. And that's what it means to buy back from the slave market. So Peter is saying Jesus didn't save us from the slave market of sin with money, silver or gold, but with his own blood. Why? Because Romans 6:23 says the wages of sin is death. So in order for us to be released from the slavery of sin, someone's blood had to be shed. And Jesus told the Father and said, guess what? Father, I'll do it. I will do it. And this is why Peter called the blood of Jesus precious in verse 19. The word precious in the Greek is timios, and it means valuable, costly, honorable. This is why Peter said, while we are on this earth, let us live in fear. Why? Because if we go back to the old life during tough times, we're taking the precious blood of Jesus and stomping all over it. In other words, we're saying with our actions, so what? Jesus shed his blood for us. It's no big deal. Who cares? And Hebrews chapter 10 talks about how it is a big deal. It talks about when we take the blood of Jesus Christ and trample it under our feet. He says how much worse punishment will be to those who do just that. Because the Lord didn't go to the slave market of sin and with a bag of money and said, well, I'm going to redeem them with some silver and gold. No, no, it was with his own blood. And when we walk with God and say, you know what? I'm turning back. I'm going back to the old life. We're saying, Jesus, I know what you did for me, but who cares? Who cares? I'm going back. We're taking the precious blood of Jesus that was shed for us, and we're taking it and stomping our feet all over it. That's why the Bible said there are worse consequences. Great consequences when we do that. Hey, let me tell you something. Somebody's thinking about going back. Let me tell you, don't do it. There are incredible consequences when we have walked with God. We've tasted of his heavenly gift, of the good word of God and the power of the age to come for us to turn back. Oh, my goodness. We talked about that when we were in Hebrews. You remember that. It has great consequences. Look at verses 22 to 25. It says, since you have purified your souls in obeying the truth through the spirit in sincere love of the brethren, love one another fervently with a pure heart. Having been born again, not of corruptible seed, but of incorruptible through the word of God, which lives and abides forever, because all flesh is as grass and all the glory of man is as the flower of the grass. The grass withers and its flower falls away, but the word of the Lord endures forever. Now this is the word which by the gospel was preached to you. Now, did you catch how Peter said in verse 22, how we purify our souls every time we obey the truth? Notice he said, purify your souls in obeying the truth. Which part of God's truth? Well, all of it, but specifically in context,

0: to how we purify our souls every time we obey the truth. Notice he said, purify your souls in obeying the truth. Which part of God's truth? Well, all of it, but specifically in context, he said that we are purifying our souls and obeying the truth. The truth that he is referring to in this particular context is when we have sincere love for the brethren, according to verse 22. Now, he said sincere love for the brethren. You know, that comes from a Latin word, sincere. It means without wax. And you heard me talk about how as they will make the statues and stuff, they will sometimes make a mistake, and then they're chipping. They chip too much and knock the nose off or a finger off or something. So they would take wax and they would make a wax nose or wax hand or something like that, and they would stick it on there. And they knew how to make things up. Every artist knows how to cover his mistakes, and they would make it where you never knew the difference. The only way you would know it is when it got hot. It began to melt, showing that that part was insincere. It was a fake. And I believe sometimes we bring that fakeness in the church. And Peter is talking about that. Oh, I just love you. And you hugging them and say, I can't stand you. If you really knew, I can't stand you. And we have this fake love. So that's why he says, have sincere love for one another, not fake love. Sincere love for the brethren. Let it be sincere. You know, sometimes we get just so phony. You know, and we learn that phoniness as the older we get, and especially in our politically correct world we live in today. Just a lot of this phoniness, because we don't want to hear the real truth and all that sort of stuff. You know, kids are not like that. If they don't like you, they'll let you know. They would. Oh, is this your daughter? They will just let you know. I don't like you. Once again, like I said, I was in Sam's Club today, and I saw a lady, you know, from the church, and a little girl. And a little girl, I noticed that look on her face. I said, hey, sweetie, how you doing? She just kept looking. I said, what's wrong with her? Oh, she said, well, this was too hot for her, and she wanted me to give it to her, and I wouldn't give it to her because it was too hot. I said, oh, she letting you know. She's not happy about that. She had to, oh, she was ticked. Little girl ticked. Wasn't even big enough to walk. She ticked. But as we get older, we know how to, you know, have insincere love for one another. And Peter said, have sincere love for one another. Let it be genuine, not fake and phony stuff.
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3: There were a couple of men from Colossae who had traveled 80 miles to the city of Ephesus, where Paul spent 3 years preaching and teaching in the household of Tyrannus, speaking, explaining, leading people to Christ, so much so that in those 3 years, it says, all those who dwelt in Asia, both Jew and Greek, heard the word of the Lord Jesus. A couple of those men were Epaphras from Colossae and Philemon from Colossae. You've read the book of Philemon in the New Testament. He was from Colossae. In fact, it is my belief that the church met in his home. The church in Colossae met in the home of Philemon because, you don't have to turn there, but in Philemon, it's a single chapter, Paul gives greetings to Philemon, to his wife, Apphia, and to his son, probably, and then it says to the church that meets in their home. We know he was from Colossae. We know that his slave Onesimus had visited Paul while he was in Rome, and he was sending Onesimus back to Philemon. But if I'm piecing it together correctly, both Philemon, the one who owned the home where the church met, and Epaphras, probably the one who preached the gospel that Paul preached, they probably started the church. So Paul preached to them. They received Christ in Ephesus. They went back to Colossae. Philemon opened up his home for a home Bible study. Epaphras said, I'll teach it. And a church was started in their home. That is probably how the church of Colossae came into being. However, as this Bible study was growing, as this church was growing, a problem was developing in that little congregation that really bothered Epaphras to the point that he said, I got to go talk to Paul. And so he is motivated to make a journey 2,000 years ago, a journey from Colossae to Rome, 1,300 miles. Didn't take an airplane, didn't take an Uber, had to travel the old-fashioned way all the way to Rome, where Paul was in prison, to discuss what has become known as the Colossian heresy. That is something we explained to you last week, a combination of Jewish legalism, Greek mysticism, as well as asceticism. When we tried to explain that briefly, they believed in keeping certain rituals legalistically. You had to keep the Jewish Shabbat, the Sabbath day. You had to go through the ritual of circumcision. All these are Jewish legalistic rituals and holy days. But along with it was a mysticism that will become known as Gnosticism. We explained that last week. But it was also not just a mysticism where you had to grow in God by these rituals and special key knowledge rituals that you would go through, but also a strict asceticism. That is, you had to deny yourself certain things in this life in order to grow properly. That becomes known as Gnosticism. This is the Colossian heresy that had come into the church and was really bugging Epaphras to the point that he makes this, as I said, 1,300-mile trip. Once again, what this group has come to believe is there is a good God, but we live in a fallen, evil, material world. So, they said, because the world is so bad, so evil, God, who is so good, could not have created it. But the world came into reality by emanations that went out from God, sort of like radiated out from God, these spiritual emanations. And one went out so far from God that it didn't even really know God. And it was so bad and so fallen and so evil that it created this world. Weird, right? Not only that, but they said Jesus was one of those emanations. He was not God. They denied his deity. But they also, in doing, calling him an emanation, denied his humanity. So the Gnostics had all these wild stories of how that Jesus didn't have a physical body, but that when he would walk on the sand, he didn't leave footprints. So, you know, that nice poem about Jesus and the footprints on the beach couldn't happen in Gnosticism because Jesus didn't have a physical body to begin with. So all sorts of these weird passed down stories were a part of this Colossian heresy that became known as Gnosticism. Now, we left off around verse 15 or maybe 16, so that's where we're going to jump into. Hopefully, by God's grace, we're going to finish the chapter, though I make no promises. But, you know, we are, Wednesday night is go verse by verse, chapter by chapter, book by book, so we just kind of pick up and then end when we end. So I mentioned last week that verse 15 begins the real centerpiece of the book of Colossians. It really is the highlight and the theme of this centerpiece, and really the theme of the book, is the supremacy of Jesus Christ. That Jesus is not an emanation. He's not a halfway house on the way to God, as the Gnostics would say. He is, in fact, God. And that he is both deity and humanity. And so Paul wants to show that Jesus is supreme. And as we mentioned last week, I think Jesus is the supreme subject of this entire book. You are holding a book that has as its singular theme Jesus Christ. Yes, there are many historical themes. Yes, there are many different peoples and personalities in this book. Yes, there are many different authors, but they all have a singular theme. If you were to bring the Bible to its irreducible minimum, it would be Christ, Christ Jesus. Genesis talks about the creation of mankind, the fall of mankind, and the proto-evangelion, Genesis chapter 3, verse 15, the first prediction that the seed of the woman would crush or bruise the heel of the serpent. Then we get through the rest of the Pentateuch. We get on into the historical books, which tell the history and the yearning as time went on in the Jewish nation for this deliverer who would come. More information is given that he would be of the household of David, of the tribe of Judah. Then the prophets give more specific predictions as to his birth, his mission, his death, his burial, his resurrection, the fact that he would indeed be God in human flesh. The prophets predicted that. Then we get to the New Testament, and the theme there is basically all that was anticipated is now fulfilled. Here he is. The first four books of the New Testament tell his story. The fifth book, the book of Acts, tells how the faith in him spread throughout the world, and communities of faith developed around the world, churches. Then we get to the epistles, beginning in Romans, all the way to the book of Jude. Basically, it is the history of how the apostles communicated with those communities of faith around the world and the governance of those believers in Christ. Then we get to the book of Revelation, which predicts his second coming and his rule and reign over all creation. So as I mentioned last week, the whole Bible can be summed up by saying it's about one person and two events. The one person is Jesus, the two events, first coming and second coming. Now, verse 15. He, that is the Son, that is Jesus, he is the image of the invisible God, the firstborn over all creation. For by him all things were created that are in heaven, that are on earth, visible and invisible, whether thrones or dominions, principalities or powers, all things were created through him and for him. I mentioned last week, I held up that little photographic negative. Do you remember that? And I talked about the latent image that when you expose an emulsion of film to light, it forms an image embedded in the silver bromide that is in the emulsion of that film. And then you have to put chemicals on that film to bring the latent or invisible image that is etched in silver into a visible form. The developer, the developed image enables you to see what was done when the photograph was taken. So Jesus takes the invisible God and makes him visible. The word here is icon. An icon means the express image or the visible image. So he is the icon or the image of the invisible God, the firstborn over all creation. Jesus said, if you've seen me, you have seen the Father.
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3: One of my favorite texts of scriptures that speaks to this is in Hebrews, the first chapter. And the book of Hebrews begins by saying, God, who at various times and in different ways spoke in times past to the fathers by the prophets, has in these last days spoken to us by his Son, whom he made heir of all things and through whom he made the world. He is the brightness of God's glory, the brightness of God's glory, and the express image of his person, or the exact representation of his person. So in using that terminology in Hebrews and this terminology here, I'll boil it down to say this: all that God ever wanted to say, he said in the person of Jesus Christ. He's the express image of his person. He is the brightness of his glory. He is the image of the invisible God made visible. Everything God wanted to say, he has said in Jesus. At one time, the writer of Hebrews says, God spoke in times past to our forefathers through the prophets, many different ways, many different times. But finally, once and for all, he has ultimately spoken to us through his Son. All that God wanted to say, his final word, you might say, his last word, his punctuated word, is Jesus Christ. Now, Paul is making a huge deal out of this here because these Gnostics, these asceticists, these mystics, this weird religion developing Colossae was saying Jesus is a good start. And Paul comes along and says, you're right. He's a good start. He's a good middle and he's a good end. You've got it all in him. He is the image of the invisible God. But what throws people is the next little description, the firstborn over all creation. How many of you and your families are firstborns? Show of hands. I'll keep my hand down because I'm not. I'm fourthborn. I'm way down on the totem pole. I'm the fourth of four boys. But if you are firstborn, there were certain privileges and responsibilities of being the firstborn in your family. Am I right? So my brother, Jim, was our firstborn. He got the new clothes. And Rick got the new clothes, the secondborn. I got their clothes. My parents were frugal enough that they're all boys. We're not throwing away their clothes. They outgrow them. You wear them. So that, they had the privilege. They got the new clothes. And if we were ever at the table and we were passing out the food, the firstborn, you know, they kind of began things. So there are privileges and there are responsibilities to any firstborn. If you're first in line at Starbucks and you're ordering and somebody comes from behind you and butts in and starts ordering, you're probably going to say, excuse me, can you wait your turn? I was first. Now, when it comes to being firstborn in ancient times, the firstborn child in a family, especially the firstborn son in a family, that carried with it much more weight than even it does today. The firstborn was the child of inheritance, got a double portion of the inheritance. Things went on through him. And so the idea of the firstborn was even more important. What I want you to notice is the word over. This will clear it up for you. It just sort of dawned on me as I've been reading the book of Colossians every day for 30 days, just so I get it back into my system. And what Paul doesn't say is he does not say he is the firstborn of creation, but he's the firstborn over creation. If he was the firstborn of creation, you might interpret that as being God the Father created Jesus first. That's what the Jehovah Witnesses say. God the Father created Jesus first, then Jesus created all other things. But it says he's the firstborn over creation. So the idea of firstborn came to mean in antiquity, not necessarily born first chronologically, but it meant having the supremacy. It meant having the most important position. Let me show you that. When Joseph was in Egypt, he had two sons. The firstborn was Manasseh. The secondborn was Ephraim. When he brought his two sons to his father Jacob to bless those two boys, it says Jacob was blind. He couldn't see very well. And he crossed his hands knowingly to bless his grandsons. He put his right hand on one crossed over and his left hand crossed over to the other one because he knew that Joseph was going to bring the first and second born sons in the position so that Jacob would place his right hand on Manasseh and his left hand on Ephraim. So he knowingly crossed over. And Joseph, no, you can't do that. But it was too late. He already touched them and he already blessed them. And he did it knowingly because he knew that Ephraim, though second born, would be in a position of firstborn, take the supreme position. So to prove that to you, by the time you get to Jeremiah, the prophet, it was long after Joseph, hundreds of years after Joseph, God says through the prophet Jeremiah, at the same time says the Lord, I will be the God of all the families of Israel, and they shall be my people. The Lord has appeared of old to me, saying, yes, I have loved you with an everlasting love, etc. In a straight way, in which they shall not stumble, for I am, listen, the father to Israel, and Ephraim is my firstborn. So God takes Manasseh, who was firstborn, gives him second place, and God says, though Ephraim was born second, Ephraim is my firstborn. So because of that scripture and because of that idea, that firstborn, prototokos is the Greek word, means the supreme one, the firstborn became emblematic of not only a supreme position, but he became a code word for the Messiah. In Psalm 89, God says, I will make my firstborn the ruler of the kings of all the earth. It's a prediction of the coming Messiah, whom God calls in Psalms my firstborn. And so picking up on that ancient phraseology, that's what Paul means when he says, and he uses the word prototokos, firstborn. He's the firstborn over all creation. He's the supreme one over all that he has created. And it says he is created, for that he created all things. By him all things were created that are in heaven, that are on earth, visible and invisible, whether thrones or dominions or principalities or powers. These are all rabbinic terms for spiritual ranking of angels. All things were created through him and for him. And he is before all things, not all other things, not that God created him first, not that he's an emanation. He is before all things, and in him all things consist. So, go back as far as you want to. Whatever you decide how old the universe is, you might say the universe is 6,000 years old, as some young earth creationists believe. You might hold to an old earth creation, and they're saying now that the universe is 10.8 or 13 billion, maybe it's 13.8 is the latest. It sort of changes every few years of how old it is. Because science always disagrees with itself. Scientists do disagree, but 13.8 billion. Go back as far as you want to and say that's when it began. And you will find that at whatever point you begin the universe, Jesus will come out of eternity to meet you. He was there first. He is before all things. And in him, all things consist. The word consist is cohere. It means to be held together. Jesus Christ not only created everything, but he holds all things together. They cohere. We know that matter is made up of dynamic particles, particles that are moving rapidly. And we know that within the nucleus, that's where the protons exist, they're held together by a force nobody really knows what it is. I've done so much research on this, and I've Googled this. What holds, since Coulomb's law of electrostatic force says that positive charges will repel each other, like charges repel each other, what keeps protons bound together in the nucleus of the atom? And they say, oh, it's just some atomic force. It's given a name, but it's enigmatic what keeps them together and what keeps electrons swirling around them together. And I found something that I thought you would be interested in. This is by Carl Darrow, a physicist from Bell Laboratory, who said, speaking of the physical nature of the atom, he said, do you grasp what this implies? It implies that all the mass of nuclei have no right to be alive at all. Indeed, they should have never been created. And if created, they should have blown up instantly. Yet, here they all are. Some inflexible inhibition is holding them relentlessly together. The nature of the inhibition is also a secret, one thus far reserved by nature for herself. Paul says, no, they're not mysteriously held together. Jesus Christ is holding them all together.
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1: Here's the Son of God in flesh, humbly serving his disciples. He wanted to remind them that this is what they were to be when he left, humble servant. He wants to remind us that we're to be humble servants. Now, should we have foot washing ceremonies in the church today? This is descriptive, it's not prescriptive. It's not telling us as Christians today that we physically, literally must wash one another's feet. I've never been in a foot washing ceremony because I said I'm not into washing feet.
0: The story of Jesus washing the disciples' feet is one of the most beautifully shocking passages in Scripture. Jesus had every right to command one of his followers to fulfill that lowly role. But instead, he did it himself out of love and compassion. Today, Pastor John will challenge us to follow the Messiah's example, laying aside our status and comfort to serve. Like the lowliest slave, we should seek out opportunities to bless others, regardless of what it costs us. If the Son of God did it, so can we. Now, let's join Pastor John in the book of John chapter 13 as he begins his message, John 13.
1: I've always liked the understanding of the Gospels. The Matthew's Gospel has a focus on Christ the King, and it seems to be primarily kind of have a Jewish emphasis. Mark's Gospel is the Gospel to the Roman mind, and it presents Christ the servant. It moves very fast. It's condensed. Luke's Gospel is known as the Gospel to the Gentile world, and it glorifies Christ the servant, and it says, "Behold the man." And then John's Gospel, separate from the three synoptics, it presents Jesus Christ as the Son of God. So Matthew says, "Behold the King." Mark says, "Behold the servant." Luke says, "Behold the man." And John says, "Behold your God." So John's Gospel is amazing. Some have likened chapters 13 through 17 to the Holy of Holies of Scripture. It's interesting, it opens up in chapter 13 with Jesus washing the disciples' feet. So we're going to get the famous episode where Jesus washes the feet of the disciples, including Judas Iscariot. Then he dismisses Judas and he's alone with the other 11 disciples. And then in chapter 17, the upper room discourse closes with Jesus praying. So technically, chapter 17 is not a discourse, it's a prayer, and it is indeed what you might call his high priestly prayer. So it ends with the prayer of Jesus in John chapter 17. So let's just begin in verse 1. It says, "Now before the feast of Passover, Jesus knew," and there's going to be an emphasis throughout this whole chapter on what Jesus knew and what the disciples knew. So the feast of Passover, when Jesus knew that his hour was come, that he should depart out of this world unto the Father, having loved his own, which were in the world, he loved them unto the end. In the Greek, that would be translated, he loved them to the uttermost. The supper being ended, this is their supper feast, the last their Passover meal. The devil then having put into the heart of Judas Iscariot, Simon's son, to betray him, Jesus, again knowing that the Father had given all things into his hands, and that he was come from God, notice this, and was going back to God. So he came from heaven, he's going back to heaven. He rose from supper, verse 4, laid aside his garment, outer tunic or coat, took a towel and girded himself. And after he had poured water into a basin, he began to wash the disciples' feet and to wipe them with the towel wherewith he was girded. Now, I'm trying not to go too slow or to get too bogged down in too much detail or information, but go back with me to verse 1. In these first five verses, there is a kind of running theme in this section of humility. So if you're taking notes, you can put down verses 1 to 5, be humble. Jesus is going to be leaving the disciples. He's trying to impress upon them what they needed to be in light of his departure. He wanted them to be humble. Now, the Feast of Passover, verse 1, was one of the annual feasts that all male Jews had to make the pilgrimage down to Jerusalem to celebrate. And of course, it celebrated the departure out of Egypt the night of the Passover, when they would slay the lamb, put the blood on their homes, and God spared the firstborn in their homes, and they came out of Egypt. So this is a Passover feast. Now, the reason this is happening at Passover is because Jesus is our Passover sacrifice. That which the lamb symbolized in the Old Testament is fulfilled in Jesus Christ. So Jesus actually died at Passover. He was our Paschal lamb. He was the atoning sacrifice for our sins. So Jesus didn't have a house, didn't have a place for the disciples to gather. Remember, he had to borrow an upper room. And so he's in the upper room where he had the Last Supper with his disciples. And it would be actually the last night he would have with them. He would leave this upper room, go into the Garden of Gethsemane. He would be arrested. There would be the kiss of Judas. He would be tried. And then 9 o'clock the next morning, he would be crucified on Calvary. So he is the Passover lamb. Now notice he knew that his hour was come. It's interesting, John chapter 2, when Jesus turned the water into wine in Cana.

Cana of Galilee. And his mother asked him to do something about the situation in the wedding. He said, "Woman, what have I to do with thee? Mine hour has not yet come." Jesus was on a divine timetable. We need to be on a divine timetable. We need to be walking in the will of God, doing the things that God has called us to do. So Jesus was in the will of God, going to Calvary to die on the cross in his hour. I like to think about the reality that the primary reason for the incarnation, the primary purpose for his coming into the world, was to die upon the cross for our sin. I think about that. He was born in order to die. He was born to fulfill the demands of the law, and by his life and by his death,

own which were in the world, he loved them to the very end, loved them to the uttermost. Now, the supper was ended, the devil having now put into the heart of Judas Iscariot, Simon's son, to betray him. That's just a little kind of teaser for what's to follow in this chapter when we read about Judas going out at night and he was actually going to betray the Lord. Now, Jesus, knowing that the Father had given all things unto his hands. Now, Jesus knew his hour had come. Jesus knew the Father put all things in his hands and that he was come from God and he went to God. Now, at the end of verse 3, that's a great statement of the fact that Jesus came from heaven to earth. He would be going back from earth to heaven. John says he came unto his own, and that means his own creation, his own created world. And then his own, second word own there in John 1, means his own people, the Jewish people, received him not. So he came into his own creation, but the people of Israel would not believe in him or receive him. So he would go back to God. Now, when the supper was ended, he rose from supper, laid aside his garment, took a towel, girded himself. After that, he poured water into a basin, began to wash the disciples' feet and to wipe them with the towel wherewith he was girded. Now, the picture here starts off where they're in the upper room. Remember, they had to borrow the room. Jesus had to borrow a donkey, had to borrow a room, had to borrow a tomb. Someone said, no big deal. He only needed it for the weekend. But here they are in this upper room, and by the doors, where there would be in all Jewish homes, there was a basin of water, there was a bowl, and there was a towel. And it was always the job of the lowest slave, not just the slave, but the lowest of the slaves, to actually wash the feet of the guest who came into the house. It was customary in this time, in this part of the world, they wore open sandals. They had dirt roads and paths. They didn't have concrete. They didn't have asphalt. They didn't have astroturf. They didn't have grass like we have. They didn't have socks and shoes. So wherever they went, their feet would get dirty, kind of like when you're camping and you go shower somewhere and you walk back with your flip-flops or your sandals on, your feet get dirty again, and you go, oh, what does it matter? I'm camping anyway. Just a sleeping bag. 60 people have slept in this before me. You just crawl in and tough it out. But there was no one there in the room to do the job of the lowest slave. And I can almost imagine that the disciples were looking over at the corner of their eye at the towel, the water, the basin. They're thinking, I'm not going to do it. That's beneath me. I'm not going to. Maybe Peter ought to do it, or maybe James should do it. And they're kind of like, who's going to be the first to me? Ever been with a group of people and there was maybe something spilled on the floor and everybody saw it, but nobody wanted to move first and made like you didn't see it because you're thinking, I don't know why someone else doesn't clean this up. And you don't get up and clean it up yourself. So that kind of vibe was maybe in the group here. And it must have really convicted them when they saw Jesus get up, take off his outer garment, tunic. Then he took the towel, he tied it around his waist, he got down on his knees, and he went from disciple to disciple, and he began to wash their feet, verse 5, and to wipe them with the towel wherewith he was girded. Now, I don't want to read typology into this narrative, but it's pretty clear to me that this is a beautiful picture. This is a true story, an actual event, but it pictures a very important doctrine of Scripture in that Jesus left heaven. When he left heaven, he laid aside his splendor and his majesty and his glory. Now, this is described doctrinally in Philippians chapter 2. You ought to write that down. In Philippians chapter 2, Paul says, let this mind be in you, which was also in Christ Jesus, who though being in the very form of God, thought equality with God, not something to hold on to, but listen to what it says, emptied himself. That's talking about him laying aside not his deity. We must be clear about that. Not his deity, but his glory. He never stopped being God. It's impossible for God not to be God. It's impossible for someone to become God. God is eternal.
God will never stop.

being God. So Jesus was in heaven. He laid aside his majesty and his splendor and his glory. And then he took on him the form of a servant. So when Jesus took that towel and he tied it around his waist, it was a picture of his incarnation. So Paul in Philippians 2 said he took the form of a servant and became obedient unto death, even the death of the cross. So the what's called kenosis passage of Philippians 2, which means the emptying, is pictured in this section of scripture where Jesus laid aside his coat, put a towel, a badge of humility around him, and began to wash the disciples' feet. So that's what we know doctrinally as the incarnation. And how did he wrap himself in humanity? By being, through the work of the Holy Spirit, conceived in the womb of the Virgin Mary. He took on humanity that was true humanity, but sinless. Not like our humanity, which we inherited from Adam, a sinful nature, but a sinless humanity. So what a beautiful picture this is in verse 4 and 5. And Jesus came to forgive our sins and to wash us in his precious blood. It's called the washing of regeneration and the renewing of the Holy Spirit. So he began to wash the disciples' feet. Now, then comes he to Simon Peter, verse 6. Now, almost any time you find Peter mentioned in Scripture, something pretty exciting is going to happen. So Peter said in him, Lord, dost thou wash my feet? Well, you can almost paraphrase it. You're going to wash my feet? He was just freaking out. And Jesus answered and said, verse 7 unto him, what I do, thou knowest not now, but thou shalt know hereafter. Peter said unto him, thou shalt never wash my feet. And Jesus answered him, if I wash thee not, thou hast no part with me. When Peter heard that, he said, Lord, not my feet only, but also my hands and my head. If that's the case, Lord, just give me a bath. Shampoo my hair. Wash my hands and my head and my feet. Just give me a whole bath. Now, Jesus then said unto him, he that is washed, which this word washed there means fully, completely bathe, needs not save to wash but his feet, but is clean every whit or completely, and you are clean but not all, which is a reference to Judas Iscariot. Now, the first section, verse 4 and 5, he raises from supper, lays aside his garment, puts on the towel, gets down and washes the disciples' feet, which, by the way, included Judas Iscariot's feet. Now, I don't know about you, but I'm not interested in touching anyone's feet. Feet are the kind of the ugly part of the human anatomy to me. No thanks. You can do your own feet. But here's the Son of God in flesh, humbly serving his disciples. He wanted to remind them that this is what they were to be when he left, humble servants. He wants to remind us that we're to be humble servants. Now, should we have foot washing ceremonies in the church today? This is descriptive. It's not prescriptive. It's not telling us as Christians today that we physically, literally must wash one another's feet. I've never been in a foot washing ceremony because I said I'm not into washing feet. But we're not commanded to do this. We're not required to do this. It's not something binding. If you want to have a foot washing ceremony, fine. But I think if you know you're going to a foot washing ceremony, you're most likely going to get a pedicure and wash your feet really good, make sure everything's looking just right, and you have lovely feet. You're not going to be dirty. You're not going to go out and walk in the mud, go, I'm here, you know, wash my feet. But it's not something required of us. Again, when you interpret Scripture, you have to figure out whether this is just description of what was going on, or is it prescribed for the church today? Was it taught or practiced in the Gospels? Was it taught and practiced in the book of Acts? Or was it commanded or taught in the epistles? And that's not the case when it comes to washing feet. I believe that it's a picture
of we need to be servants. And Jesus is going to drive home that point at the end of the story. But I love the lessons behind Simon Peter, verse 6 down to verse 10. Now, in the first section, the lesson is be humble. In this lesson, it's be holy. Because there's another picture for us. And again, I don't want to develop it too much. But again, it's one that I believe to be a very important doctrine taught in the scriptures. And that is the moment you are born again, listen to me very carefully, you are bathed. You are washed. It's the washing of regeneration and the renewing of the Holy Spirit. Your sins are forgiven or washed and cleansed. So that would be seen in the bath, verse 10, that they would have. So you would go to the bathhouse in the ancient world, you'd take a bath. Walking back to the house, the only thing you needed to do was clean your feet or wash your feet in the house because you've come from the bathhouse to the house. They didn't have running water or showers or bath inside their house. So the picture is that we are born again by the washing of regeneration and the renewing of the Holy Spirit. That's what constitutes being a true Christian. You must be born again. It's like having a bath. But when we walk with the Lord in this world, our feet get dirty, so to speak. And what we need to do is 1 John 1:9, confess our sins, and God will do what? Be faithful to forgive us and to cleanse us from all unrighteousness. So this is the washing of our feet. Now these two categories, again, the first bath brings me sonship or the communion of being in Christ. The second foot washing maintains fellowship or intimacy with Christ. I don't believe that when you sin as a regenerated, born-again believer, that you lose your salvation. It's impossible to unregenerate yourself. A lot of times when people think about losing their salvation, they forget that something happened to you when you were saved. For you to lose your salvation, you'd have to undo what the Holy Spirit did. And I can see no indication in Scripture that there's any way you can do that. You'd have to unregenerate yourself. You'd have to take yourself out of Christ and put yourself back into Adam. And the Holy Spirit would have to leave you and forsake you, which Christ said he would never do. And Paul said in Ephesians that you're sealed to the day of redemption. That's just a little taste of what I believe happens when you're born again, that you're secure in Christ. But we can lose intimacy. We can lose fellowship. Sin can break the communications with God. This is why 1 John 1:9 is in the Bible. It's written for Christians if you sin. And it's called the Christian's bar of soap. And the most likely we need to throughout every day, Lord, just forgive me for that thought. Lord, forgive me. Cleanse my heart. Lord, forgive me for that attitude. Lord, forgive me for the way I talk to that person. And all throughout the day, we're kind of like, Lord, would you wash my feet? And the picture there is interesting. Go back with me to the text. When Peter says, Lord, you're not going to wash my feet, Jesus said, if I wash thee, verse 8, you have no part with me. That's that fellowship. You can't commune with me. You can't be in fellowship with me. You can't have participation with me. And then Peter overreacted, well, then give me a whole bath. And Jesus said, no, you had a bath. You only need to have your feet washed. So once you've been born again, you don't need to be born again again. You know, sometimes when we give altar calls or invitations here, people want to come down every week. And you want to get born again again. And you want to get born again again and again and again. You can only get born again once. You can't get born again, okay? If you've been born again, that's a one-time experience. So you've had a bath. All you need is your feet washed. And I would say it like this, all you need is to confess your sin. And God is faithful and just to forgive your sins and to cleanse you from unrighteousness. You don't lose sonship, you lose fellowship. You lose that intimacy, that communion.
In the book of Jude, it says, keep yourself in the love of God. What he means by that is stay in fellowship with God so that you can experience God's love. Stay in communion with God so you can experience his peace and his power in your life. So that's again a second picture that we see from verse 6 down to verse 10. You are clean, but not all.

0: In today's message, Pastor John showed us an example of the staggering and overwhelming humility of Jesus. The Savior didn't just step down from his heavenly throne. He deeply cared about the people he ministered to, and he constantly adopted the position of a lowly servant. In this passage, Jesus washed the filthy feet of his disciples to demonstrate self-sacrificing humility. Let's strive to follow our Lord's example. Before we tell you what's happening on the next edition of Revival Radio, let's hand it back over to Pastor John.
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0: Next time, Pastor John will open up the story of the Last Supper. Jesus knew the heart of every one of his disciples, so he was not surprised or caught off guard when Judas betrayed him. But Jesus was deeply sorrowful and disappointed in his follower and friend. Every day, our Lord gives us opportunities to faithfully obey, but he never forces us to love him. This week, pursue Jesus and walk in righteousness. That's all the time we have for today. Tune in next time as Pastor John continues teaching through his series, The Upper Room, right here on Revival Radio.

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0: 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Our teacher here on Straight From The Heart is Senior Pastor Joe Foch. On today's broadcast, we'll join Pastor Joe as he begins a verse-by-verse study through the book of Galatians. Before we finish, I'll give you some additional information so you can contact us with any questions or comments. But first, open your Bible to Galatians chapter 1, and let's join Pastor Joe as he begins.
1: I'm going to read the first 11 verses in Galatians 1. Paul, an apostle, not of men, neither by man, but by Jesus Christ and God the Father, who raised him from the dead, and all the brethren which are with me unto the churches of Galatia. Grace be to you and peace from God the Father and from our Lord Jesus Christ, who gave himself for our sins, that he might deliver us from this present evil age, according to the will of God our Father, to whom be glory forever and ever. Amen. I marvel that you are so soon removed from him that called you unto the grace of Christ, unto another gospel, which is not another, but there be some that trouble you and would pervert the gospel of Christ. But though we or an angel from heaven preach any other gospel unto you than that which you have preached unto you, let him be accursed. As we said before, so say I now again, if any man preach any other gospel unto you than that you have received, let him be accursed, both places eternally damned. For do I now persuade men or God? Do I seek to please men? For if I yet please men, I should not be the servant of Christ. But I certify to you, brethren, that the gospel which was preached of me is not after man, not of human origin, is the idea. So, Paul begins here this address to the churches in the area of Galatia, a letter that is filled with fire, filled with beauty, beginning quickly, directly. There's no warmth like there is to the churches of Corinth, addressing the saints and greeting them. Paul is declaring war in this letter, and begins to move quickly as he opens to get to his point. As we worked our way through 1st, 2nd Corinthians, you may have had some surgery there, depending on your Christian walk. Here, as we come to this letter of Galatians, it addresses a different kind of problem. I think Corinthians, certainly look at a church that was backsliding, in the sense that we most often think of backsliding, whether it be drunkenness or immorality or living a lifestyle below the standards that we're called to in Christ. Here, Paul addresses a different kind of backsliding, and that is backsliding into legalism, which is also a major problem. You probably don't think about it as much, but how many there are who begin in Christ, they begin with a love for Jesus Christ, they begin with great zeal, and as the years go on, they view themselves as becoming more mature, one thing or another, and then adding to what Christ has done by their education, by their dress, by their habits, by their own sweat and their own work to make themselves more worthy than they were the day that they first met Christ, and that will never happen. So there also is a problem for all of us, of a tendency to backslide into legalism, to add to Jesus Christ. And Paul says that's a completely different religion, adding to Christ. It's not even the religion that he preached in the beginning. Now, this letter is certainly still effective in our lives. If you had bacon this morning, you probably don't know it, but you can thank Paul for writing the letter to the Galatians, because it's a letter that says you can have bacon. And I get up this morning, I grabbed the first cup my hands felt to put the coffee in. It was before I could see. And didn't worry if you just grabbed any old cup this morning. It's because Paul wrote this letter to the Galatians. If not, you'd be kosher and you'd have to have one set of dishes for meat and another set for dairy. You'd have to keep them separated according to the way the Jews keep the law today. It's affected your life this morning before you got here, and you didn't even know it. So it's a good thing we're studying, because you guys don't know nothing about the book of Galatians. It's interesting that Paul, as he addresses them, begins with his own divine authority, his call, the authority of the gospel that he preaches. He tells them clearly that it is not human, that he doesn't seek to please men. Paul is not a politician. Paul is an ambassador. He's an ambassador for another world. The gospel he preaches is otherworldly. Its standards are from another realm. The beauty and the power of it is from another realm. The gospel that we believe in and trust was initiated in another realm, in a spiritual realm. It was born there. It came from there. It has its source there. It has power there. It has its rescuing ability there. And it doesn't have anything to do with anything in this world that you and I can add to it. And now we look at the life of Paul as he comes on the scene. He tells us that he realized at this point that he was called or set aside from his mother's womb, that he was born Greek-speaking in the Gentile part of the world, raised in Tarsus, familiar with the practices of the Gentiles, with their games, with the Olympiad, with the philosophers of the day, trained in ignorance for years, God working in his life before he ever realized it. A Jew of the Jews, a Pharisee of the Pharisee, of the tribe of Benjamin. He said his walls were filled with certificates and diplomas and pedigrees. And yet there was a day that he met Christ and all of that became as dung. He said it all became worth nothing. He said because he had persecuted the church, he had slaughtered Christians, he had separated families, he drugged them off to jail, he put them to death. Not only that, he said he caused some to blaspheme. He held them down with a sword until they would curse the name of Jesus. And on his road way to Damascus, how Christ came and appeared to him. And in the light, as he heard the voice saying, "Lord, who art thou?" And the shock of his life, "I am Jesus whom thou persecutest. Get thee up, I'll send thee to the Gentiles. You'll stand before kings and rulers." It was in this very area of Galatia, the town of Lystra, where Paul had come and prayed for a man that was crippled, and God healed him. The people decided that him and Barnabas were Zeus and Hermes and wanted to sacrifice to them, and they tore their garments. And then word came from the previous towns they had been in that they were troublemakers. And when the people decided they weren't gods, they decided to stone them. And Paul was taken as a dead man, thrown outside the city in the trash heap for dead. 2 Corinthians, he relates a story and says, "I knew a man some 12-14 years ago, whether he was in the body or in the flesh, in the spirit, I can't even tell. But he was caught up to paradise and he saw things that were unspeakable." He said, "There isn't even words in human language to try to describe the things I beheld as I was caught up to heaven." Again, that's why God had to use John to write the book of Revelation. Paul was a pragmatist. If God would have put Paul on Patmos, given the revelation, we'd have got was a paragraph instead of 22 chapters. He just said, there's no sense trying to put it in words. John was a mystic. He wrote it out for us. Paul was the one who said, "Oh Lord, if you just let me get to Jerusalem, I'm a Jew. I have the pedigree. I understand how they think. If you'll get me there, certainly I can give an adequate testimony to my own countrymen, how I'm burdened for them, how I'd, you know, be more suited than anyone to lead them to Christ." And now he finally gets to Jerusalem and starts a riot and has to be rescued. And from prison that night, as he's despondent and brokenhearted over his failure, the Lord comes to him and says, "Paul, be of good cheer. You've given a good testimony here." That sure wasn't Paul's evaluation. And says to Paul, "You're going from here to Rome, where you're going to give another testimony." And again, I'd have thought, God sending me to Rome, El Al, first class, land in Rome in the morning. You know, you read the story and you say, Lord, don't send me to Rome. Shipwrecks, snake bites, hurricanes. You know, God, this is my trip to Rome. All expense paid vacation. But you see, on the other hand, here's the perfect guy to write to these Galatians who were rooted and grounded initially in the gospel of grace, as Paul had come there, evidently driven up to this area in his missionary journey by illness, and had preached to them, and how God used that. And it was through that that these churches were born in Lystra and Derbe and Iconium and Pisidian and Antioch and so forth. And he preached the gospel of God's grace to them, and they were born again, and they accepted out of paganism the resurrection of Christ. And yet now Paul had been gone, and the word he's receiving is now they're believing that they have to be Jews first to become Christians. I mean, Paul is a guy, if he were to judge his ministry by the physical success he saw, he would have thrown in the towel. The Corinthians, where he taught for 2 years and thought he had grounded them, were famous for drunkenness and fornication and arguing and suing each other, and just the kind of fruit Paul was anxious to hear about. And now this church in Galatia, Gentiles, circumcising themselves. I don't understand that. It'd be much easier just to believe in God's grace. People are strange, that's for sure. So there's fire in this letter as it comes, you see, because Paul had been the one who had slaughtered the church and who felt himself the sinner above all sinners. Paul was the one who sensed the greatest necessity to relate to a holy God through a gospel that was pure grace, because that was the only gospel that would satisfy his own life, because he realized he was chief of sinners. He had slaughtered the church, and that if anything was added to Jesus Christ, that he might be excluded. Paul was the one himself who had been caught up to paradise and saw visions, evidently, of heaven and of hell and of God's beauty and of the city and of the glory and of our inheritance and of our future and of our hope. Paul was the one who thought in his own strength and his own abilities if he could get to Jerusalem and realize what an utter failure it was, and that only God could do things, and that if we add any of our own ability to what God has done, it ends up to be nothing. Paul was the perfect one to communicate these truths because he had lived them and seen them, and they were precious to him. And the gospel that he preached was a gospel that was initiated in another realm. He had seen images and visions of that realm. It came into our realm from another place. It was initiated by God. It was holy. It stood on its own without any of our help. It saves us to the uttermost without any of our effort or sweat. And now Paul is looking at people that had begun well, that had a first love for Christ, that through our tendency to need assurance and to feel worthy and so forth, how we can have this tendency to backslide, not just into sin, but if we're left to ourselves, we tend to backslide to the other side of the road, into legalism. And I find, you know, it's interesting, our walk in Christianity.

0: Christianity often goes like that. We muff up and we make mistakes, and then we get ourselves, we struggle to get back on track again, then we feel a little better, and then we think, okay, well, I haven't done this week, and I haven't done this for 1 week, and I haven't this. Surely he's a little more prone to hear my prayers this week than he was last week. And then we start to, then we find ourselves on the legalistic side, and then we really blow it, and then we realize there's no good out here because I need grace, and then we kind of get back to the middle. And then when we get in grace, then we go back to the other side. Well, I'm enjoying grace. I might as well do this. We're saved by grace. And I say, you know, and how we go back and forth like this, trying to walk, stay on course. And I'm glad, you know, that we do this. At least we zigzag across the right road all the way to heaven. But Paul is not willing to bend at all. He doesn't have any desire to please man. He's not a politician talking to the general public saying you can do this and you can do that, and it's okay to do a little of this, and it's okay to do this, and this is what consenting adults can do this, and this is acceptable behavior. He says, I don't want to please man. My message is, you're all hellbound. You're no good. You're rotten. You're depraved. You have no ability in and of yourself to save yourself. If it wasn't for God, you'd all be lost. There isn't anything in you that's worth redeeming. He doesn't redeem you because he looked down from heaven and said, they're so cute, I've got to go die for them. He says it's all of grace. It's all of God. It's all of his goodness. It's all of his love. It's all of his initiation. It's all of his power. It's all of his keeping. It's all of his. It is nothing of yours. And he has no desire to please man in the situation at all. But only that man would be honest about who he is and his need, his dependence upon God, and in that discover what life is really about. So he begins here in challenging them by saying God has a plan. Verse 4, he says God is the one who gave himself for our sins that he might deliver us from this present evil world according to the will of God our Father. What he's saying is, look, God has a plan. The reason he's taking this stand is because there's a plan that's enacted. It's so incredible and it's so great that he doesn't want to touch it. He says he gave himself for us. And they had basically, at this point, are forgetting about the substitutionary atonement of Christ. They're putting emphasis on their own efforts and on their own flesh. And Paul is saying right off the bat, he gave himself for our sins that he might deliver us. Interesting word, that he might rescue us. Paul puts us in a position, not just where we need to be delivered, we need to be rescued. And he says he gave his son for our, he includes himself. Now if you're wrestling with assurance, Paul includes himself here, our sins, including his own. As John says in 1 John, if we say, including himself, 90-year-old apostle, if we say we don't have sin, we deceive ourselves, the truth is not in us. He says he gave himself for our sins, that is God's will, that he might rescue us from this present evil age. And he defines, you know, the two things here. God initiated. It was according to the will of God. It wasn't your will. You didn't dream it up. You were dead in trespasses and sins. I don't know what you were doing. I know what I was doing. I certainly wasn't thinking about God. I was headed in a different direction. I had no time for it. I didn't think about it. I was forced to go to church when I was a little kid. I never got anything there. I felt like I got rescued from church. And as I get older, I was headed in a completely different direction. I was dead in trespasses and sin, as the Bible says. I was a dead man. I had no ability to see. I had no ability to hear. And if the Father hadn't drawn me, I'd be lost. I still don't understand why. I still don't understand his love. I still don't understand how God looks at masses of humanity and calls. But I know this. It was initiated on his end. He did it. He dreamt it up. He provided it. The power is his. The keeping is his. The salvation is his. The whole thing is initiated. It is his will that his son be given for our sins and to deliver us from this present, to rescue us from this present evil age. Now, again, that is in contrast to an age that's coming. But our problem is this present evil age. And he uses an interesting phrase here when he talks about this age that we live in. He calls it evil. He calls it pernicious. The idea of pernicious is it's not content unless it's drawing you along with it. And Paul says our problem is we live in this present evil age, this pernicious age. We live in an age that is designed by Satan and by the flesh to draw human beings along with it to its own destruction. And as we look at advertising, as we look at the media, as we look at the standards that are being set, as we look at the morality of our nation, as we look at the things that are being accepted, it's obvious that there's a scheme, that there's a plan here behind the scenes, that Satan is at work and that this age is designed to draw people, human beings, to destruction. It's pernicious. And Paul says it's God's will for you and I to be rescued from this present evil. That's God's design. It's God's will. He made up a plan that takes care of it and enacted that plan to forgive us our sins and to rescue us, and has rescued us from this present evil age. Now, the problem is, he says here, I marvel that you are so soon removed from him that has called you into his grace. And that's the important phrase of the 11 verses this morning, that God had called us into his grace. The Greek puts it into the sphere of. The idea is when God called us, when he decided to rescue us and forgive us of our sins and rescue us from this present evil age that surrounds us and draws on us, because we have an old man, and he's there, he wants his way. He's not ruling anymore, but he's there. That when God designed the system of our rescue, it was to draw us into the arena of grace. And it's in the arena of grace that we survive and are rescued, because it's there in that arena where you don't contribute anything. You don't have anything to do with it. It's not dependent upon your strength. It's not dependent on your covenant. It's not dependent upon your ability. It's not dependent on your initiation. It's not dependent on anything you do. As he says, his defining term on grace is in Titus, where he says the grace of God has appeared, drawing all men to Jesus Christ. Then once grace drew us to Christ, then it says grace teaches us, denying ungodly lust in this present world, that we should live a particular way. And then he says it's grace then that teaches us to look forward to the coming of the Lord. He says it's only grace that could save us, it's only grace that could keep us, and it's only grace that could teach sinners like us to look forward to a God coming in holiness and power, to believe that we're going to have part of an inheritance there. So he says here, I'm amazed that you're so soon removed, and it's in the process of being removed, defecting from, deserting the arena of grace that you had been called into, to another gospel, a heteros gospel, another gospel of a different kind. He says, then he changes the word, which is not another of the same kind. It isn't another in a line of gospels that will do the job. But he said it's a perversion of the gospel of Christ. Now, it's interesting, that word pervert there. Look down, and I'll read verses 6 and 7. I marvel that you are so soon removed from him that called you into the sphere of the grace of Christ unto another gospel, which is not another. It's not really a gospel, he says. They may use the name Jesus. They may talk about this. And you see, you have to understand, in America today, we have the gospel of Jesus Christ and prosperity, which tells you, yes, you're saved, but if you're not prospering, there's something. The center has moved from Jesus Christ and him crucified and him risen and him returning to Jesus Christ and, yes, you should be driving a Mercedes and you should be doing this, you should be prospering. And if you're not, it's because there's some problem in your life. That's a perversion, he says. It's adding something to Christ. There's the gospel of Jesus Christ and everybody should be healed. And the center has moved from where it was, the faith that was once delivered to the saints, to somewhere else. And if somebody does that, Paul says, let them be eternally damned. Whether it's us, we come back with a different story, or if an angel appears to you. And you see, they called Paul and Barnabas messengers. They thought they were the messengers of the gods, Zeus and Hermes. He said, doesn't matter whether it's us or a messenger from the gods, an angel, whoever comes with any other message than the one you've received, let him be eternally damned. If anybody tells you it's Jesus Christ plus this for you to be saved, let them be eternally damned. And he says it twice in a row, and he is not joking. And I didn't say it, he said it. That's serious business. He says, I'm amazed you're so soon removed from the gospel you had called into the sphere of grace to another gospel, which is not another gospel, he says. but there are some that would trouble you and would pervert the gospel of Christ. Now, it's interesting, that word pervert there, it's only used three times in the New Testament. Once here, it's translated pervert. It's used in Acts chapter 2:20, where it says, in the last day, in the day of the Lord that Joel speaks of, that the sun shall be turned to darkness. Same word, shall be turned. The sun shall be turned to darkness. It's used in James chapter 4, verse 9, where it says, let your laughter be turned into mourning, be turned into again. Here it's just written pervert. And it has the sense of being turned to the opposite. And Paul says, you know, he uses the word here because it's just like it is in Acts. It's like the sun being turned to darkness. It's like laughter being turned to mourning. If you add anything else to Jesus Christ, you've changed the religion. He says, if they have added anything to Christ, it's not another gospel. It's not another gospel. It's a perversion. And let whoever does that be eternally damned, he says. Because they're messing with the gospel that I learned, not from man, but from heaven. They're messing with the things that I've seen, not in this world, but in the eternal realm. They're touching of the message, the only message that could take sinning human beings and draw them into a sphere of grace where God can fellowship with man. And that's what he wants, is your fellowship. He wants you.
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0: Welcome to Searchlight, a survey through Scripture with Pastor John Corson. It is our desire to bring you a systematic study of the entire Bible, chapter by chapter, book by book. On our last Searchlight program, we heard the Apostle Paul make an extraordinary remark. In 1 Corinthians chapter 10, Paul said that all things are lawful for him. All things. And to make sure that we got it, he said it again. And Paul is right. Jesus came to bring us liberty, to give us freedom. In Christ, we are free from the bondage of sin. So then people wonder about the law. What is it for? And how does it work? On our last program, we saw that the purpose of the law was to show us that we are sinners and that we need a Savior. As we join our teaching in progress today, we are beginning to discuss the place for the law. With our study, here now is Pastor John.
1: Well, if that's the purpose of the law, just to show me that I'm a sinner, is there a place for the law? Yes, there is a place for the law. This might surprise you. Turn with me to 1 Timothy and let's see what Paul has to say where the place of the law is. 1 Timothy chapter 1, page 274. Now what does Paul say? He says, we know, verse 8, that the law is good if a man use it lawfully. Knowing this, verse 9, that the law is not made for a righteous man, but for the lawless, the disobedient, for the ungodly, for sinners, for unholy and profane, murderers of fathers, murderers of mothers, manslayers, whoremongers, for them that defile themselves with mankind, men stealers or kidnappers, liars, perjured persons, and if there be any other thing that is contrary to sound doctrine. Who's the law for? For perverted people. Liars and perjurers and whoremongers. People that say, I don't want Jesus in my life. I don't care what the Lord says about life. If they live in perversion, then the law is necessary to place restrictions around them. Sometimes people say, hey, you're laying the law down on me. And I say, that's because you're a perverted person. And that's who the law is for. I might not use those exact words, but that's the implication. The law is for people that are unholy, ungodly, perverted, care nothing about walking with the Lord. The law is necessary for them. That is why we need in this culture, in our society, to have the law laid down, because we are a perverted country. This country cannot handle liberty in the way the Lord would intend, because we are a country of perversion, spewing out over the airwaves, manifested in our society. Sad. So the law is good. If a man use it lawfully, how is that? For people that don't care about God, who are not walking in godliness, you see. Okay, John, you say? If indeed the purpose of the law is to make me aware of my need for salvation, and now I'm dead to it because I'm a Christian, so I'm dead to that law. And if the place for the law is for those that are ungodly, unholy, perverted kind of people, and that's not me, then why do we study on Wednesday nights through the Old Testament? Why do we do teachings on the Old Testament? What's the deal? Listen carefully. Don't miss this. Point three, finally. Notice not just the purpose of the law, the place for the law, but the perspective from the law. What do you mean, perspective? See, here's the deal. There are principles for life that make life work. And the Father in heaven, in his love, gave us principles and precepts. They're embedded in the law. They're a part of the Old Testament. And it's our delight and privilege to discover the principles, the reasons why those laws were given, and understand the Father's way and his heart, that we might be successful in life, that we might be the kind of people that you want to be, that God intended for you and me to be. Now, listen, don't miss this. I'm not under the law. If I violate the law, it's already forgiven. When Jesus died on Calvary, my sins were paid for, washed away, forgotten. Past sins, present sin, future sins. I'm not held accountable in the sight of the Father, you see, for those sins as far as being punished punitively. It's paid for. And I'm not even under the law, actually, because I'm a Christian. I'm dead to it, you see. But I must gain perspective about life. Perspective from the law. Because if I violate those laws, those principles, there will be repercussions. The repercussions are not from the Father. Our kids, a lot of them, think that God is in heaven looking down, worried that someone somewhere is having some fun. And so he's got to judge them, lay the law down on them, run after them. And when he catches them, boy, are they going to get it. That is entirely, completely errant in biblical theology. That's not right. Turn with me to our last passage, Jeremiah chapter 2. Jeremiah chapter 2. In Jeremiah 2, the Father is talking to his people, to the Jews.

own repercussions. He calls out to his people, verse 5 of chapter 2, "Thus saith the Lord, what iniquity have your fathers found in me, that they have gone far from me, walked after vanity and become vain? What have I done?" The Father is saying, "Why have you left me? What have I done to you negatively?" And then he goes on to say, as you hear his heart in verse 11, "Has a nation changed their gods, which are not even gods? But my people have changed their glory for that which does not profit." Who's ever heard of it? The heathen nations, they don't change their idols, and they're not even real. But my people, they've turned their back on me. Why? He goes on to cry in verse 13, "My people have committed two evils. They have forsaken me, the fountain of living waters, the source of refreshment. And they've hewed them out cisterns, broken cisterns that can hold no water." They've left their opportunity to be refreshed perpetually, carved out these cisterns to hold stagnant water. It's not even running. And besides that, their cisterns are broken. They're leaking. What are my people doing? Then, here's the kicker. Mark it. Circle it. Be aware of it. He says, "Have you," verse 17, "not procured this unto yourself, in that you have forsaken the Lord thy God when he led you by the way?" You've brought this upon yourself. What? The Babylonians were on the move, coming down from the north to destroy their nation, to burn the temple, to rape their women, to open up the pregnant ladies with the edge of the sword and butcher their babies, to kill so blood was flowing in the streets of Jerusalem, to haul off people into captivity. The brokenheartedness of the Father is heard, oh, so powerfully in Jeremiah. Why have you brought this upon yourself? And then in verse 19, "Your own wickedness shall correct thee. Your own backslidings shall reprove thee. And you shall know and see that it is an evil thing and bitter that thou hast forsaken the Lord." It is not me, the Lord says, in this very important scripture. It's not me making things brutal and bitter. Your own backslidings shall correct you. Your own sin is going to reprove you. In other words, this sin will bring its own repercussions. It's not me chasing you down. It's not me hauling you off. My heart is broken, the Father says, because what you're doing is bringing about its own repercussions. Tell that to your sons and daughters. Tell that to the young Christian. God is not saying, "I'm going to track you down, and I'm going to spank you and do you in because you've been bad." No. "Because all things are lawful unto me." But wait a minute, Paul says in verse 23, "Not all things are expedient, profitable. Not all things edify or build up. Certain things in and of themselves will tear me down, will do me in, will cause pain and sorrow and sadness and agony. And it's not the Father, you see. It's the repercussion of my own backsliding. It's the repercussion of my own sin. All things are lawful unto me," but wait a minute, "not all things are profitable. Not all things are edifying. Certain things will tear me down, wipe me out, do me in." In and of themselves, please. I don't mean to be

0: repetitive, but I want you to understand and pass it on. Your own backslidings shall reprove you. Your own wickedness shall correct you. It's what's going to happen as the result of these sins. It's not me chasing you down. It's not me doing you in, the Father declares. But wait a minute. Doesn't it say in Numbers 32, 23, be sure your sins will find you out? That's the point. God's not saying, be sure I'm going to find you out. He says your sin. Your sin is going to track you down. Your sin is going to do you in. It's not me. I'm grieved over it. I'm sad for you because of it. But your sin, it is going to track you down. Did you see this in the paper? From Wichita, Kansas. Police had no trouble following a stolen truck. It left its own trail of breadcrumbs. A man got in the truck Sunday at the Rainbow Bakery, waited until it had been loaded with bakery goods, then drove off down the highway. There was one little problem. The back doors were unlocked, said Police Captain Becky Miller, so they had bread and all sorts of bread cakes and crumbs flying off the semi as it went down Highway K-15. Officers followed the crumbs, stopped the truck in nearby Derby, and arrested the man. They estimate it's probably 20,000 to 30,000 lost in baked goods. The bakery lost its dough. You see, that guy thought he was getting away with something. Ah, man, I'm going to be in the dough. In the end, he felt real crummy. Sorry. Because behind him, there was a trail. The sin trailed him. And he's caught. And he's done in. And he's wiped out. Well, hopefully. In today's judicial system, we don't know what'll happen. But the fact of the matter is, he was caught by his own sin. The trail was left behind, you see. And that's what Numbers 32, 23 says directly. Be sure your sin will find you out. It's not the Father tracking you down. It's not the Father coming after you. It's the sin, the repercussions. Your own backsliding will reprove you. Your own sin will bring repercussions upon you, the Father says, heartbrokenly. At this time, you may say, wait a minute, Pastor. I know my Bible. What do you do with Hebrews chapter 12? Doesn't Hebrews chapter 12 say specifically that the Father chastens his children, spanks them? It does. Listen, for whom the Lord loves, he chastens, and he scourges every son. If you endure chastening, God dealeth with you as sons. But if you are without chastisement, correction, therefore you are bastards and not sons at all. If you are a true son, if you are a true daughter, Hebrews 12 says there's going to be chastening. Correction. But how does that happen? Jesus gave us one insight into how that takes place. How does the Father chasten his Son? In Luke chapter 15, he tells exactly how it happens. Give me the goods, Dad. I want to do my thing. I want my freedom. I want my liberty. I want to go into the city. I'm going to make a big time splash there. You watch, Dad. You'll see. Okay, son, if that's what you want. And he gave him the money. He took the money and you know the story. He spent his money on wine and women and song. And then it all came down. It all caved in. A famine struck the land. And this guy had no more money. His song was not quite as happy. His women were not around anymore, you see. And he's starving. He goes in the pig pen and he eats pig slop with the pigs and has pig breath. Finally, he says, What am I doing here? I'm such a fool. Why did I leave the house of my father and go to the big city? And now I'm smelling like pigs. What am I doing here, you see? I'll go back to my father and I'll beg him to allow me to be a slave in his house. I would be better off as a slave in Dad's house than in this strange city. He makes his way back to the father's house. The father sees him coming from a long way off. The father then runs out not to get him and point a finger at him and take out the wooden spoon and use on him. The father runs out, wraps his arms around him, places the father's robe, the best robe, on him, the ring on his finger, shoes for his bare feet, kills the fatted calf for a party, you see. That's how the father chastens. What do you mean? The father, when he chastens his sons, when he chastens his daughters, doesn't come and track you down to do you in, because all things are lawful for you, you see. He just allows those things that we do that are wrong to bring about their own inevitable repercussions. That's the tragedy. In the story of the prodigal son, the father didn't say, uh-oh, my son's headed for problems. I better send him an extra $20 to see him through. Or, I better drive down there right away and find out what he's up to and spank him. Nope. The father just sits tight, loving heart, but waiting patiently until the backslidings, the stupidity, the stubbornness of the son brings about its own inevitable repercussion. Your own sin will reprove you, the father says in Jeremiah chapter 2. Your own backslidings are going to correct you. I'm not out to get you. You're free. All things are lawful unto me. Liberty. But, Paul says, careful, not all things are profitable. Not all things build up or edify. So what must I do? I celebrate my liberty. I'm not under the law, rules, regulations, restrictions, you see, but I pour over the word and study the scriptures and say, Father, in these laws and through these stories, you've told me how life is to be navigated successfully. I'm not under the law, but I can gain a perspective from the law that I won't have to wander needlessly into the pig pens of the big city. I know you don't track me down, Lord. I know that your heart is one of love for me. I'm not under the law. But Lord, help me to walk wisely. I'm tired of the repercussions of my own sin. And Jesus would then say, hey, that's what I came to do. Set you free. Listen to my word, study my life, and do the things that I tell you to. You're not under the law, but you gain perspective from the law that you might walk successfully in this life, lest your own backsliding and sin bring terrible, negative repercussions. We're blessed, gang. We are blessed. All things are lawful unto me. I am the freest man on the face of the earth, and I'm free not to sin.
1: 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We are free not to sin. That is real freedom.
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0: Welcome to Living by Grace, a verse-by-verse study through the Bible with Pastor Mark Galvin of Calvary Chapel Lompoc. Please open in your Bibles with us to the book of Romans as we pick up our study in chapter 5.
1: So the believer can enter his presence no matter how sinful, no matter what that Christian has done, that child of God has committed. Now, once again, that is not a license to sin. God forbid. However, when you sin, your access is not eliminated. You're not kicked out of the club. Your fellowship is hindered. Your relationship is intact. That will always be the case for the Christian. Your relationship, as far as is that is settled in the heavens. Once again, remember glorified, the end, already seen, already experienced by God. We're still going through the process, but that process is guaranteed. Once it begins, it ends, in the sense that it moves throughout every process, and there's no possible means of stopping it. So, for you and I, as God's kids, when we sin, we need to confess our sins. And we should never just think, well, you know, I think I'll get involved. I think I'll commit that sin. And usually we're not that honest about, you know, it's just kind of more of a deep, dark, devious thing. Well, I'm going to do that. You know, I'm going to pull that. I remember when I was in a senior in high school, and I was a young Christian at that time. And very immature. I was in fellowship, and I just had all these kind of dumb ideas. And I remember, but I was a born again Christian. I walked with the Lord off and on, backslid off and on. And I remember when I was, you know, I was getting close to graduation, and I was thinking, because I didn't go to school very much. I mean, I went to school a lot. I just didn't go to class. I was in trouble, you know, and I go, I got to graduate. And I had to really kind of, you know, I was really, you know, praying, God, you know, I just need help. I need to graduate, you know. And I remember my counselor saying, Mark, you know, you're low on credits, you know. And I go, wait a minute. What do I get? And so I remember going, and I had to do all these things to pass and, you know, kind of do some back work, you know, backup homework and stuff and to graduate. It's really embarrassing. But I did graduate, I think, with one credit over. Anyway, so, and I remember praying, Lord, God, I need help. I need to graduate. All my friends are graduating. This would be so embarrassing if I don't graduate. You know, what happened? Well, you didn't go to class, you know. So I prayed, and I remember, I finally got all my credits together, and I go, wow, man, okay, I'm going to graduate. And I remember thinking that whole time, I'm praying, and I'm really, you know, and deep, you know, back in my mind, I'm thinking, man, if I graduate, I'm going to go party with my friends, and, you know, I'm thinking, God doesn't really know what I'm thinking, and, you know, that I'm planning, I'm going to be good, I'm going to be really good until I graduate, and then I'll be bad. But God knew. God knew, you know, I was playing games with him and stuff, and, you know, God was gracious, and like I said, I did graduate, and, you know, praise God for that. But, you know, it's, you know, sometimes, you know, we think that, God doesn't know, he always knows. But, look, your access, no matter, you know, like me, however dumb you might act, and the dumb things, you know, I did, and maybe some of the unfortunate things you've committed, your access is always intact. And don't let the enemy lie to you about that. They go, hey, wait a minute, your access,

you're ejected. You know, you're no longer a card-carrying member of the kingdom of God. You know, the devil's really good at those kind. And he's so often he'll quote scripture. And he'll come with authority. And he will come. You know, he's a fallen angel, man. He knows how to act it up. And we're no match for him. That's why we have to know God's truth. We have to know God's word and realize what it says and hold on to it. And by faith, say, this is what I believe in. This and go forward. Because you see, you're never going to get out of the pit. You're never going to get out of any kind of sin. If, you know, you're believing what the devil's saying to you. And you're not accessing God for help in time of need. Oh Lord, I'll pull myself out of this one. Good luck with that. This doesn't happen. We need God's help. We need to be constantly accessing, regardless of what we do. And you know, realize fellowship. You're not experiencing fellowship with the Lord if you're harboring bitterness or you're in sin. You're not going to experience the peace of God. Even though you have peace with God, you're not going to experience the peace of God. Because, you know, God doesn't want you to be, experiencing, all of his blessing and having a, wonderful life if you're living in sin. He wants you to experience his conviction and chastisement. That's important. God's love. You know, it tells us in Hebrews that he only chastens those whom he loves. He only chastens his kids. If you're in Walmart and there's, kids down the toy, down in the toy section, yelling and screaming, you can't go over there and spank that kid. If it's not your kid, you're going to be in a lot of trouble. You're going to haul you off and call the police. If you spank your own kid, you might be hauled off. But God, hey, he doesn't spank those that aren't his. But rest assured, he'll chasten. If you're one of his kids, he's going to chasten you. You're going to feel, God's love from a negative perspective when he chastens you, because he loves you. He loves you. He chastens those whom you love. If you're without chastisement, then you're illegitimate. So chastening, it's a great source of encouragement and assurance, even though it can be very painful. Well, we have that access regardless of our state, regardless of our condition. And it's important that we access him when we fall, when we sin. Ask for forgiveness. Turn to him. Contrite hearts. By whom, verse 2, we also have access by faith into this grace wherein we stand. You see, we're in this grace. We have the grace. We're in his grace. We're in Christ Jesus, and we stand. We have to make a stance against everything that is opposed. We stand against a condemning heart. We stand against a condemning devil. We stand against a world of sin and iniquity and darkness. We stand against the principalities and powers, the spiritual warfare that we're engaged in on a daily basis. It is a stance against all those things. But we stand in and upon the foundation, the firm foundation of our Lord and Savior Jesus Christ, that which he has already established. So it is a standing position. It is a standing, a glorious condition. But we are to stand. Wherein we stand and rejoice in hope of the glory of God. And this word rejoice, it means to boast in. So we boast in this glorious condition that is ours as God's kids. And it's a rejoicing in hope of the glory of God. Now we're rejoicing that we have hope in a world that is falling apart at the seams, that is just getting worse and worse by the day, if not by the hour, if not by the second. It's getting worse. But you see, we have hope. We are the weirdos on this planet. Because, hey, man, is bad as it's getting? Hey, as dark as it is, and as dark as it will get, the gospel of Jesus Christ shines brighter. The child of God is the light of this world. We shine brighter in the backdrop of greater darkness. And not only that, we have hope that the Lord's returning, that his that blessed hope once again. And you see, we boast in that. And it's, hey, we're almost out of here. You know, I can't, as bad as it gets. Well, I'm glad we make those statements to

it will occur. And so, hey, we can boast in the fact that we've got hope. We've got hope in Christ. It's not hope in ourselves. It's not an arrogance that is based in anything we are or have other than, you know, Jesus Christ. But it's in what he has done and what he has promised us. And not only so, but we glory in tribulations also. Philipsis. Tribulation, the Greek word philipsis. It's, yeah, nobody, we don't rejoice in the fact that, man, I'm having the worst time in the world with my foreman. That's just wonderful. Or, you know, my car blew up this afternoon. It's just so glorious. I'm not glorying in, but I'm glorying in the tribulation that I know what it will produce. I know what the Lord's going to make out of it. I know that somehow or another, it'll all work together for the good. And I'm not rejoicing in my state. I'm rejoicing in the one that holds on to my future and that has taken possession of my life. And the fact that all things that I'm a part of this process and ultimately it will experience glorification. And not only so, but we glory in tribulations also. Remember, James tells us that we are to give, we're to be those as God's kids, go through trials, various trials, all kinds of trials and temptations, that we're to be rejoicing, knowing that those very things that cause us so much pain and torment will be used to make us more like our Lord and Savior Jesus Christ. Tribulation worketh patience. We glory in tribulations also, knowing that tribulation worketh patience, and patience experience, and experience hope. And hope maketh not ashamed, because the love of God is shed abroad in our hearts by the Holy Ghost, which is given unto us. So this tribulation, and notice it's interesting as we study tribulation in Scripture, there is the tribulation that the child of God experiences. Every child of God experiences tribulation as far as we've got a common enemy, the enemy of our soul, the devil. We're in a world that is geared move in direct opposition to God, the things of God, and the people of God. It's concocted by the devil to move in direct opposition against us. And so we experience great difficulty and tribulation, persecution, hardship, as a child of God, and specifically because I'm a believer in Christ. In this world, Jesus promised, you shall have tribulation. But the tribulation that is being pushed upon you and I by the enemy and by this world system and the devil being in control of this world system, that is always from the standpoint of the enemy's work against God and his kingdom and his people. But the tribulation that the world will experience in the future, the tribulation that comes from God, has never, tribulation as far as the wrath of God, has never been experienced by any of God's New Testament saints. Not a one of them. Never will. Because you have been delivered from that wrath. In fact, I'm going to turn here, but you don't have to if you don't want to, but it's in 1 Thessalonians chapter 1. God connects the deliverance from the wrath of God to the cross, and the fact that Christ died for us on the cross, it once and for all eliminates me from the possibility of experiencing that wrath. For the wrath of God, see, it will come upon this world. In the book of Revelation, it tells us, as we read about in Revelation 4 and 5, when John's up in heaven and he sees the Lamb of God in chapter 5, as he opens the seals, as he opens the title deed of the earth, as he takes, you know, there's seven seals, as he has that scroll, that title deed of the earth, as he peels off each one of the seals, the first seal, when he breaks the first seal, that's when the wrath of God, the tribulation, the 7-year tribulation period, comes down upon the earth. But it is God that is in, he is the one enacting the tribulation. He is the one that begins the tribulation by breaking the first seal.
And we see the result of that in Revelation.

Revelation chapter 6, when the first seal is open. Well, that's tribulation that God brings upon the earth. At that point, you see, the church has been gone. And the promise is that, see, we have been delivered from that wrath, from that tribulation. Here it is in 1 Thessalonians chapter 1, in verse 10. And to wait for his Son from heaven, whom he raised from the dead, even Jesus, which delivered, notice past tense, which delivered us from the wrath to come. There is a wrath to come. You've been delivered from it. And it was through the shed blood of Jesus Christ on the cross. Every child of God that has ever lived on this planet, from as a New Testament saint, from the time of the crucifixion, every believer up until this point, not one of those individuals, not one Christian has ever had any part in the wrath of God. The tribulation to come has never tasted of any of the wrath of God. That's because Jesus took the wrath upon himself. You and I, as God's people, as part of the church, we will not experience that wrath either. Because you have been delivered from that wrath through the blood of Jesus Christ. And I know that there's other opinions. But I know what the Word of God says also. And I believe any other opinion is diametrically opposed to this teaching. The wrath of God, tribulation that is coming, the child of God cannot partake in it. The church will be gone. Now, during that tribulation period, there's going to be people that receive Jesus Christ. But the church will have been long, the rapture will take place. And then you see the tribulation comes. Well, anyways, going back to Romans, that's why it's so wonderful, that our salvation. Hey, we've got hope in a world without hope. So we rejoice. We glory in tribulation. We boast in our hope in Christ, knowing that tribulation worketh patience. You see, we have peace with God because of that which Christ has done for us in the past. We have access in the present with God directly through Jesus Christ. And we also have hope for our future. Hope, the glory that it will be ours for all eternity. And so we rejoice in that hope. And you see, it tells us there in verse 4, as he speaks of, it worketh patience at the end of verse 3, and patience, experience, and experience, hope. Experience, it literally means character that has been proven. Or character that has been proved. So we see a sequence here in verse 3 and 4. The sequence is this: tribulation, patience, proven character, hope. This is the way it is. Tribulation. You know, as the child of God experiences difficulty, tribulation, hardship in this life. And the word tribulation, we get the English word for tribulum. In New Testament time, it was a piece of timber, you know, a long log. It was part of a threshing sled, and it had nails within that, spikes in that big piece of wood, big piece of lumber, and they roll it over the grain. They take that threshing sled and they pull it over the grain, and then that tribulum, that's what it was called, it would separate the wheat from the chaff. And some of you already got the picture in your mind right now. See, that's what, when we go through tribulation, it separates the wheat from the chaff. It separates us, doesn't it? When we go through trials and difficulty and we call it to the Lord, it separates the wheat from the chaff, the junk in our life. We get rid of it and we hold on to the good stuff, and the good stuff remains. And it's just the way God, he threshes our life so that he eliminates all the trash that we're always, kind of bringing into our life. He takes the tribulum, so to speak, tribulation over it, and then there's a separating of that which is right, that which is wrong, that which is good, that which will last. And it can be very painful as tribulation, in a sense, is dragged over us, kind of like that big piece of wood. And those spikes eliminate the junk. And we just have, whether you like it or not, I never like it, but, the process, it's never fun, it's never exciting, but the end result is always good. So
this this this.

0: process, patience. That's that hoopamone. It's patient endurance. It's a it's not an Italian ice cream. Hoopamone. Spumoni. That's one of my favorite ice creams, by the way. But hoopamone, it's enduring. It's a steadfast endurance. You just hang in there because there's really nothing else you can do. You know, sometimes there's things, it's trials. And we talked about last Sunday night, how some trials we go through are self-induced, and some are just like with Job. They're trials that God brings upon our life that are very, very difficult, as was the case of Job. Sickness, illness, losing all kinds of things, and, you know, terrible tragedy. God allowing those things, but to bring forth great spiritual abundance, fruit, a harvest from the life of Job, from the life of you and I. But so often it's through the tribulum, the tribulation, and that works. Patience, we just have to hang in there. And it forces us to just wait it out. You know, we are called God's kids. We're called the children of God. And isn't it true that no matter how old we are in Christ, we still act like children? We're still just as kids. Because tribulation, and we just, you know, Lord, what? You know, we ask questions. And we're just like our children when they were two or three. Maybe you have kids that are that age. You know, and they're just always asking questions. They're just whining and crying. And, you know, we're more sophisticated when we get older. But we do sophisticated whining and crying, don't we? So we're always God's kids. But he wants us to be patient. He wants us to be more like him. And this is just the production line. You know, tribulation, patience, experience. And once again, that experience is character that can be proved. God wants that godly character there, and this is just how he brings us through this production line where we produce godly character and experience hope. And then, see, we have hope because we go, once you've been through a couple hundred different trials or whatever, you realize, you know, God, he does do these. You become more patient, and then, you know, God kind of raises the bar, and then the next one, you go, oh, man, and you find yourself, well, I'm still just a child. Because the intensity of the trial is such that it kind of brings the child out of you, you know. We never outgrow complaining, do we? Murmuring. But, you know, we do get, you know, God, that character is a proven character, and we become more like him. And you see, it produces hope because we know, hey, I know at the end of this process what happens. And hope maketh not ashamed. And, you know, our hope in Christ, you're never going to be ashamed. You're not. Anything that, any promise that you're holding on to, anything that by faith you're believing in as far as a child of God, and hope maketh not ashamed, there's no way in the world you're ever going to be disillusioned with Christ. So easy to be disillusioned in this life. You know, and things happen. Things don't go the right way. Your team loses with 35 seconds left on the clock. You know, with consecutive field goals, Dallas fans. So, you know, they've got two rookies of the year possibly on this team. Hey, it doesn't matter, man. You just lost. I was actually pulling for the Cowboys in that one. But, but that's just how it is in life, right? You know, it's like, I don't know how wonderful, how great the promise is, how bright the future may be. It's so easy to be disillusioned with people and the promises that are the things that we think are going to happen. But you see, in Christ, you'll never be disillusioned. You'll never be ashamed. Because the love of God is shed abroad in our hearts by the Holy Ghost, which is given unto us. We're going to close here tonight, and actually I'll spend a little bit more time on that passage, verse 4 and 5 next week, but we're going to kind of poke around here in this portion of Scripture for a while, and we're not going to set any records getting through the book of Romans, but you can read the next, down into verse 12, and I think if you get down to verse 15, take you like a minute to read up for next week and meditate on those things, and you'll be prepared for next week. Lord, we thank you so much, Lord, for a salvation that is beyond anything we could have ever imagined. Or as we study what is ours, and Unfortunately, so many believers don't know. They refuse to study your word, and they suffer as a result. God, we thank you for the precious promises that are ours in Christ, and the stability, the assurance, the great hope, Lord, that just gets us through, no matter how difficult the tribulations are, because God, you have foreseen all these things, and you've provided for us that we might have all that is necessary for life and godliness. And I pray that you just bless tonight as we continue to fellowship and as we remember these things, as we meditate on these things, God, that we would just experience, Lord, all that you have for us in this life, and hold on to these things, Lord, in the midst of whatever difficulties we're going through or will go through, Father. I ask you to continue to bless, Lord, by your Spirit tonight. In Jesus' name, amen.
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0: Imagine what it was like in ancient Egypt when every family who had ignored God's command woke up to find their oldest child dead. What a tragedy. Welcome to Through the Bible. In our five-year study through the whole Word of God, we arrive at Exodus chapter 12, an important study that calls us to remember God's rescue. Even to this day, the Jewish people observe this event. It's called the Passover. Together, we're going to study its origin and discover how God wasn't only teaching the Hebrews, but all who hear and believe His Word. I'm Steve Schwetz, your host and fellow traveler here on the Bible Bus. So as you find your seat, Greg Harris is here, and we've got a few minutes to talk about what's new here at Through the Bible.
1: Well, there are always all kinds of great things going on, and one of the reasons we send out a monthly newsletter is so you can keep up with not all of it, but a lot of it.
0: Yep.
1: And this month, we have Barb Peel, who has been with us for some time and oversees our domestic radio relationships, has written an article about the National Religious Broadcasters Convention, or as we like to say, NRB.
0: Yes. And it's quite a big gathering in the
1: thousands
0: past.
1: Of people.
0: Yeah, I think it was the only time I saw a sitting president was when I went to NRB.
1: Yeah.
0: I think George Bush went and spoke there.
1: Yes, several presidents have come and spoken. Donald Trump spoke there. I can go to the original George H.W. Bush spoke there. Yeah, and it's an important part of our year. It's a very hard work because we have dozens of meetings in over just a couple of days, but it's very efficient because we get to meet with all of, not all, but many of our key relationships here in North America. And I know I have a bias, Steve, you teased me about it. I have a bias toward the global side of our work, but I am so grateful, and I think it's important we just stop and say, if you're listening on a radio station or through an app that's connected with a radio station, make sure you tell that radio station that you love Through the Bible, because when we meet with them, they ask us, how are we doing in getting your program out?
0: Yeah, and it is an encouraging time. And I don't want you to think that just because we mentioned that presidents show up because of the political aspect of it. We don't get political. We really
1: not
0: do.
1: At all.
0: It's about meeting with our ministry partners, those that are often broadcasters, since it's National Religious Broadcasters. And radio has been the backbone of this ministry. It was the birthplace of Through the Bible as it went out on radio and continues to be pivotal and a number one source for us for getting out the whole Word to the whole world.
1: Yeah, it's actually astonishing in this age of so many digital options that Christian radio continues to be very central to our ministry.
0: Yeah.
1: I had a guy years ago that said, are you still airing the program on radio? I said, probably one of the worst decisions I could make as the president of Through the Bible would be to go off of domestic radio. But one of the reasons we ask you to get in touch with your station or to let us know when you contact us, who you listen to, is it helps us with our discussions with the stations about where are we having good response and where maybe is our stewardship not the best.
0: Yeah, and that is one of the differences. The fancy word in the media space is called attribution, which is basically saying, where are these people listening to us?
1: Yes.
0: And with digital, we don't necessarily know who you are, but we know where you
1: are,
0: and we know how often you listen, and there's a bunch of data that's there, and don't worry, we don't sell it or do anything with it. But it is a good metric because we want to be good stewards of the resources that God has so faithfully entrusted to us through listeners like you. And there's no way to do that with terrestrial radio unless you, figuratively speaking, raise your hand and either tell us that you listen on a particular station or tell that station.
1: Yeah.
0: So again, that's the why behind why we're asking you to do that.
1: Yeah, and the why behind our being at the NRB convention and having dozens of meetings over just a couple of days, we have lunches, breakfast, we attend small meetings, larger meetings, is to build those relationships. And I can tell you, many of the station managers we meet with say, we started with Through the Bible the day we opened our doors. And so there is a long history, and we're grateful for it.
0: Yeah. Greg, why don't you pray for the program as it goes out, and also for blessing those ministry partners all around with NRB.
1: Father, we are grateful for the many, many partners we have on being on over 1,600 stations across this country. Thank you for the men and women that work so hard to distribute our teaching and many other teaching ministries, and we pray you'll bless them. We also pray that as your word goes out today, it will reach deeply into hearts and lives. In Jesus' name, amen.
0: Turn now to

0: Exodus 12, as we go through the Bible with Dr. J. Vernon McGee.
1: Now, friends, last time we were dealing with the Passover feast. And you will recall that we came to verse 13, and that was the last verse we had in the 12th chapter. And I read, "And the blood shall be to you for a token upon the houses where ye are. And when I see the blood, I will pass over you, and the plague shall not be upon you to destroy you when I smite the land of Egypt." Now, these are the instructions that God gave, and he said that when he saw the blood, he would pass over. Now, that was not some mystic or superstitious sign at all. There's a great principle that runs all the way through the Word of God, and it is, without shedding of blood, there is no remission of sin. In other words, God cannot arbitrarily or big-heartedly shut his eyes to sin and do nothing about it, any more than a judge, when there is brought before him one guilty, the judge should apply the law and the penalty should be paid. And I think, frankly, our problem in America today has been the laxity that has come in the enforcement of law. The important thing is that in God's universe, while law is inexorable, and the soul that sinneth it must die, therefore life must be given up for me, a sinner. You see, the death sentence is on all of us. Now, if you will accept Christ by faith, you'll be saved. Now, that night in Egypt, on every home, there would be the death of the firstborn. The death angel went through, and the blood was an indication. The application of it on the doorposts and the lintels was an indication of faith, you see. That answers the appropriation of a personal faith. And that was all that was necessary. They didn't put the blood out there and something else. They're good works. They didn't bring an offering like Cain. All that was necessary was just simply this. And the death angel, when he came, when he saw that, he passed over. There followed the Passover feast, and you'll find out that when we get to Leviticus, that there'll be instructions given for the Passover, and then the Feast of Unleavened Bread, which actually was part of it, but took place really after the Passover. And in verse 14 I read, "And this day shall be unto you for a memorial, and ye shall keep it a feast to the Lord throughout your generations. Ye shall keep it a feast by an ordinance forever. 7 days shall ye eat unleavened bread. Even the first day ye shall put away leaven out of your houses, for whosoever eateth leavened bread from the first day until the seventh day, that soul shall be cut off from Israel." Now, actually, this had nothing to do with the death angel passing over. This was a feast of fellowship of those within, and it was a wonderful time of fellowship. It was duty, of course. God commanded it, and it was also a privilege, but it hadn't anything in the world to do with their salvation. It had to do with the fact that they were to have fellowship with God. Now, you'll notice that they're not to eat leavened bread. And beginning here in verse 17, it says, "Ye shall observe the feast of unleavened bread. For in this selfsame day have I brought your armies out of the land of Egypt." And they ate the unleavened bread on the wilderness march, you see, because they began the night of the Passover. And they then ate the bread for 7 days. And you notice that it's unleavened bread. If they ate leavened bread, they were cut off. That means they were cut off from the fellowship. There'd be no fellowship at all. Now, right here is put down a principle concerning leaven. Leaven is mentioned here, about, I suppose, 8 or 9 times from verse 14 down through verse 20. Well, let me read verse 19. 7 days shall there be no leaven found in your houses, for whosoever eateth that which be leavened, even that soul shall be cut off from the congregation of Israel, whether he be a stranger or born in the land. Ye shall eat nothing leavened. In all your habitations shall ye eat unleavened bread. Now, this is very important because it puts down a principle here that when you move into the New Testament, it doesn't go into reverse and mean the opposite. Leaven is a principle of evil, and it represents that which is offensive. Now, we'll have occasion to refer to that again. But when you get to the 13th of Matthew and you read about a woman hiding leaven in three measures of meal, that leaven isn't the gospel. It couldn't be, because leaven is a principle of evil. Actually, the three measures of meal's the Word of God, and in it there has been put leaven today, and that's evil. There has been put unsound doctrine. And I am absolutely overwhelmed and amazed to see the amount of error that's being taught today and how gullible people are that just go for it. Fact of the matter is, the rackets, and there are many of them, do lots better than those of us that attempt to just teach the simple Word of God. You'll find out we're having our problems, but not the cults or isms. They're having no problem at all. This matter of leaven, it's evil, friends, and it has been put into the teaching of the Word. All the cults and isms use the Bible, but they put leaven with it. And that is the thing that the children of Israel were told to avoid. And when our Lord made it very clear that it couldn't be good, he said, beware of the leaven of the Pharisees. And actually the disciples at that time thought he meant physical bread. Then they understand later that he meant the doctrine of the Pharisees, that which is evil, you say. And that principle is put down here. Now, unleavened bread is not palatable. There are a great many people today that don't like the study of the Bible. I recognize that. A great many people love to come to a church for the social time, or the music, or the beauty of the place, but not for the Word of God. They don't want the Word of God, because actually, unleavened bread is not very palatable. I happened to be in Israel during the Feast of Unleavened Bread, and I stayed in the Dan Carmel Hotel in Haifa. And friends, I want to say very candidly, I never got as tired of unleavened bread in my life, because I was brought up in the South where we had hot biscuits, the kind that just puff right up, and not unleavened bread. Oh, but the night it was over and they brought out the bread, the real article, by the way, as far as I'm concerned, because that's good to the natural man, you see, and they brought out lamb fixed. Oh, it was delicious. It was really a feast, not only for those of us that were there that were Gentiles and Christians, but also for those that were in the land, citizens of the nation Israel. Unleavened bread, friends, is not as delightful, and it's not as palatable, not as tasty as the leavened bread is. But may I say that the Word of God is the food that's for the child of God. Now, this is a great principle put down here, as you can see. Now, he goes on and says in verse 22, and ye shall take a bunch of hyssop and dip it in the blood that is in the basin, and strike the lintel and the two side posts with the blood that is in the basin, and none of you shall go out of the door of his house until the morning. For the Lord will pass through to smite the Egyptians, and when he seeth the blood upon the lintel and on the two side posts, the Lord will pass over the door, and will not suffer the destroyer to come in unto your houses to smite you. Now, there are several things to note here. I wonder if it had occurred to you, as we have been looking at this matter of the Passover, and now for two times we've talked about the putting of the blood on the doorpost. Have you wondered just how they did it? How did they put the blood on the doorpost? Well, hyssop is a little plant that grows around rocks in a damp place. It is a fluffy type of a little plant, and it was dipped into the blood and then applied. It was the applicator. And again, the hyssop represents to me faith. That is the way that the blood is applied to your heart and my life. Someone says, how do you apply? By faith, trusting what Christ has done for us when he died for us. Now, we find here that God goes into a great deal of detail in telling these people about how they are to do at this particular time. He gives specific instructions. Now in verse 29, why we see now this is the last judgment, the last plague that's coming on the land of Egypt, and God had prepared his people from it. Now, the land of Goshen had escaped the last three plagues, but would not escape here unless there was the blood on the doorpost. And any Egyptian could put it on his doorpost. All he'd had to do was just believe God, and the death angel wouldn't have gone in and asked, are you an Israelite? That's going to surprise a lot of people someday when they're going to find out that the Lord's not going to ask the name of the church you belong to. Because if you have trusted Christ, the Spirit of God has baptized you into the body of believers, and that is today, of course, the true church. Now will you notice, and I begin reading now at verse 29 of the 12th chapter of Exodus, came to pass that at midnight the Lord smote all the firstborn in the land of Egypt, from the firstborn of Pharaoh that sat on his throne, under the firstborn of the captive that was in the dungeon, and all the firstborn of cattle. And Pharaoh rose up in the night, he and all his servants and all the Egyptians. And there was a great cry in Egypt, for there was not a house, for there was not one dead. You see, the firstborn in each house. This is the last judgment. In other words, God up to this point has not touched human life. He's not taken human life, but now he does. And don't say that God is a murderer. The Lord giveth, and the Lord hath taken away. Blessed be the name of the Lord. When you are able to create life, then you'll be able to take it away. But wait until you can do that. Now will you notice verse 30, and Pharaoh rose up in the night. You see, this is something that was tragic. Now, verse 31, he called for Moses and Aaron by night and said, rise up, get you forth from among my people, both ye and the children of Israel, and go, serve the Lord as ye have said. Also take your flocks, your herds, as ye have said, and be gone, and bless me also. Poor old Pharaoh now, he's had to give up. Up to this point, he's been reluctant, but now what has happened, it's reached in and touched his own son. And believe me, this is where you really get an individual. Now, you see, God didn't begin with this plague. He began way back there by just throwing down a rod, and that rod becoming a crocodile. That could have been the message that if he had believed God, the children of Israel could have gone out then, and he'd spared his people these judgments. Therefore, don't blame it on God. God is making him release the children of Israel, which he was reluctant to do. And the Egyptians, I'm reading verse 33, and the Egyptians were urging upon the people that they might send them out of the land in haste, for they said, we be all dead men. They didn't know where this would end. And of course, what would be the next step? If God now took the firstborn, what could he do next? Well, the next thing to do would be to bring death to all the Egyptians. And so Pharaoh and the people said, we want you out of here because we're afraid what will come next. And the people took their dough before it was leavened, their kneed troughs being bound up in their clothes upon their shoulders. And the children of Israel did according to the word of Moses, and they borrowed of the Egyptians jewels of silver, jewels of gold, and raiment. This matter of borrowing is they're collecting back dues. And the Lord gave the people favor in the sight of the Egyptians so that they lent unto them. The literal back of borrowed is they ask. And here they lent, they gave unto them such things as they required, and they spoiled the Egyptians. Actually, the Egyptians owed them so much that when they left, they spoiled them. Now, verse 37. And the children of Israel journeyed from Ramesses to Succoth, about 600,000 on foot, that were men beside children. Now, you can see where Dr. Kyle got his figures on which he attempted to base the number that came out of the land of Egypt. Well, how many did come out of the land of Egypt? We're going to get to that when we get to the book of Numbers.

actually, but it would seem that there came out of the land of Egypt well over 1 million people. There were 600,000 on foot that were men. This had nothing to do with the children or the women. And then here our attention is called to something else. Verse 38, and a mixed multitude went up also with them, and flocks and herds, even very much cattle. Now this mixed multitude will be the trouble in the camp. Who were the mixed multitude? Well, let me stop for just a moment, because in the book of Numbers, in the 11th chapter, I'll go into a great deal of detail about them, because they were the troublemakers. Well, factually, they were half-breeds. An Egyptian had married a Jewish maiden, or a Hebrew had married an Egyptian maid. And then there was the offspring. And now the question comes to him. Long as they lived in the land of Egypt, there's no question, no decision to make. But now, what shall he do? Shall the half-breed, shall he go up with the children of Israel, or shall he stay? Well, many of them didn't know. Many of them didn't go up. And some thought they should go up. And then they wondered whether, when the going got hard and difficult, they wondered whether they hadn't made a mistake. And they were the first ones to complain. And by the way, they were not Israelites in the true sense of the word. That's been a big problem for Israel over there today, is a half-breed, a Gentile mother. Does that mean that the offspring are Israelites, are the citizens of Israel? It's always been a problem with them, and it's always caused them trouble. And by the way, we have that same thing in the church. We got people that join the church. They're not saved. They're just part of the mixed multitude. And always the complaining and trouble comes from that crowd. I've never believed that a troublemaker in church is really a child of God. Now, I've been a pastor a long time, but let's understand what we mean by troublemakers. But we'll see that when we get to the 11th chapter of the book of Numbers, and that will be coming up. Now, we find here that the children of Israel now, they're leaving, they're taking off. Verse 39, and they baked unleavened cakes of the dough which they had brought forth out of Egypt, for it was not leavened, because they were thrust out of Egypt and could not tarry, and neither had they prepared for themselves any victual. In other words, the children of Israel were not really prepared for the journey. Now the sojourning of the children of Israel who dwelt in Egypt was 430 years. It came to pass at the end of the 430 years, even the selfsame day, it came to pass that all the hosts of the Lord went out from the land of Egypt. It's a night to be much observed unto the Lord for bringing them out from the land of Egypt. This is that night of the Lord to be observed of all the children of Israel in their generations. And as we said before, this is the oldest observance, the Passover, of any religious holiday in the world today. And it goes back to the Exodus out of the land of Egypt. They're never to forget that until the king comes and the millennium is established, and then they'll forget it. We'll see that, of course, later. And we are told that only those that were Israelites were to eat the Passover. Now we're told, verse 47, all the congregation of Israel shall keep it. When a stranger shall sojourn with you and will keep the Passover to the Lord, let all his males be circumcised, and then let him come near and keep it, and he shall be as one that is born in the land, for no uncircumcised person shall eat thereof. In other words, that would be an act of faith on the part of a Gentile to come up and under the covenant God made with Abraham. Now we are told in verse 49, one law shall be to him that is homeborn, and unto the stranger that sojourneth among you. Thus did all the children of Israel, as the Lord commanded Moses and Aaron, so did they. And it came to pass the selfsame day that the Lord did bring the children of Israel out of the land of Egypt by their armies. Now we're going to follow through here a section in which we're going to see them cross the Red Sea, and then the experiences that these people had in the wilderness, which correspond to Christian experience today. This, my friend, is a rich section. We trust that you're going through the Bible with us. So until next time, may God bless you richly, my beloved.

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Through the Bible exists to take God's whole word to the whole world. 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
1: You want to know how things get messed up in a life, how they get messed up in a nation, in a family? Just get away from God. Just try to get away from God and watch what happens. In fact, I'm going to encourage you, don't do that. Don't do that. But that's how it happens. You just begin to distance yourself from the Lord. You distance yourself from the Word. You distance yourself from fellowship. You get away from what God says, and it's not long before everything falls apart. And none of us here are the exception to that. Well, I can see how that could happen to them. I can see how it happened to that nation, but we're different. No, we're not. No, I'm not. No, you're not.
0: Set aside the next half hour and join us for A Daily Walk. Pastor John Randall is leading us through an exciting study in Genesis, just part of our Through the Bible journey. Not long ago, we explored what happened when God judged the world with a flood. Now it's time to repopulate the world, and we will see who our forefathers are. 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
1: All right. If you're here for the first time, we have been going through the book of Genesis. And you may recall that at the end of Genesis chapter 9, we read that Noah, the man that built the ark, he died at the ripe old age of 950. That's right. 950 candles on your birthday cake. That's a lot of years. But following his death, Noah's sons, whose names were Ham, Shem, and Japheth, were told by the Lord to be fruitful and multiply. And that is exactly what they did. And as you come to the 10th chapter now of Genesis, we come to what is called the Table of Nations. And the Table of Nations is a list of the patriarchal founders of 70 nations which descended from Noah's sons, Ham, Shem, and Japheth. 26 of the 70 descended from Shem, 30 from Ham, and 14 from Japheth. Now, some interpret this list of descendants as exhaustive, but many understand this list. It's not an exhaustive list, every descendant of Noah that ever lived. In fact, it seems to be an abridged version of a genealogy. And what you're going to find is eventually it's going to all go down into one genealogy, which ultimately would lead to the Messiah. That's really the goal. But nonetheless, you'll find that with many biblical genealogies in your Bible, that this particular one includes representatives leading from Noah eventually to Abraham. That's really the goal. And from Abraham to the nation of Israel, from the nation of Israel to the Messiah. That's the goal. But in Genesis chapter 10 and verse 32, it kind of sums up the chapter succinctly when it says, "These are the families of the sons of Noah, according to their genealogies by their nations. And out of these nations were separated the earth, or on the earth, after the flood." And then you come to chapter 11, and what that does is it recounts the division of those nations there at Babel. But the purpose of this chapter, and I want to say there is a purpose, to give us both the beginning and an end, and to explain how the earth was repopulated and after the flood. But it is important to keep in mind, when you study through the Table of Nations, that not only is it a genealogy of people, but it also provides both an atlas as well as history. The table isn't, as I said, a complete listing. Not every name is mentioned, but there are, from these groups listed, some 70 nations that are mentioned. We don't have all the equivalents to the modern day people groups, since a great, over periods of time, nations move from one location to another. The geological composition, etc., it all changes. Heritage and racial composition through intermarrying and so on. I mean, things change through the years. But it would seem that Moses, in writing this account, put together this table to make three distinct divisions of people groups. At the end of chapter 9, Noah, you remember, had spoken a prophetic word over his three sons. And first of all, Shem. "Blessed be the God of Shem," Noah said concerning him, pointing out that from the line of Shem would come the religious advancements among mankind. And it's not surprising that when you go back and you look at the line of Shem, within the Semitic peoples have come three major religions of the earth: Judaism, Islam, and Christianity, from his descendants. And then you look at Ham, and from Ham, were given the technical abilities of mankind. He made many technical advances. You look at Japheth, and in studying his descendants, you find that there, through that line, came many intellectual advancements upon the earth. Now, let me also say this. Most of the time, when you come to genealogies in the Bible, you skip them. Most of us do. Not you guys, but a lot of people do. Because the fact is, you can't pronounce half the names. You don't know if you're saying it right. You think you do. I'm pretty sure I do, but probably not. And then you go through, and a lot of the names you wouldn't choose for your own children. So you're not going to name your kid Magog. That's not going to be something. So you don't look at it for baby names necessarily. You take, names like Joshua and Ruth and others, that are more, you know what I'm saying? But here in the Western world, we're not necessarily as concerned about your genealogy. It's like if I meet you for the first time, I'm like, hey, so tell me a little about your genealogy. That's not the first question I'm going to ask you, or the second probably. I probably won't even ask you that question. I've known you for 5 years. Tell me about your, heritage and your genealogy. That's not, nowadays you can spit in something and find out where you came from, maybe. And you realize you're, 1% Indian, maybe. You don't know. You may think you are. But back then, this was really important. Your genealogy, your family, your heritage, this is how you would identify. Today, we just say, hey, what do you do for a living? And that kind of, we identify with our job. And suddenly that's where, we kind of wrap that up. And what we do is who we are. But in this day and age, hey, where you came from and who your family was, etc., was really important. So with all of that introduction, Japheth's descendants in verses 2-5. Again, I encourage you to read over those tonight when you go home. These are important names, but you'll see from these, the coastland peoples of the Gentiles were separated into their lands, everyone according to his language, according to their families, into their nations. Among the lists of names, we're told that Japheth had 7 sons. However, only 2 grandsons are mentioned, leaving out the other 5 sons born to Japheth. And it seems to indicate, again, more evidence that Moses was very selective in the record that he put down. This is the shortest of the 3 genealogies out of all of them. And it's probably the most relevant to us because if you study ethnology, and I don't, but I have read of people that do, what you find out is that probably the majority of people in this room are descendants of Japheth because of where they ended up and where their people groups descended to. They're the ancestors of Gentile nations that were on the outer limits to the north and west of the land of Canaan. Again, the study of ethnology, as they trace genealogies throughout history, some of the names continue in history for long periods of time and allow the ethnologist to link our roots to certain people groups. So the family of Japheth, for example, are split into 2 groups, in India as well as into Europe. The Indo-European family of nations are connected to Japheth. It is interesting that the Indian and European nations trace their ancestry back to Japheth. In fact, the Greeks, this is interesting, the Greeks trace their ancestor to a man by the name of Gepetos. That's not Pinocchio's dad, that's a fictional character. He's not real. But it sounds very similar to Japheth. The Indians, for example, they have an account of a flood in their history. And even a similar to the biblical account, the hero of the story is not named Noah, but he did have 3 sons. They have a flood story in their own history and trace it back to where they came from. In many cultures, actually, they have this. But some of the sons of Japheth were Gomer, Magog, Madai, Javan, Tubal, Meshech, and Tiras. He was the father, as I said, of the Indo-European peoples, and they are each linked together by linguistic similarities that often seem invisible to most of us, but are more obvious to the linguist. For example, Gomer, from the son of Japheth came the Germanic peoples, who, original peoples in Western Europe. It can include the French, the Spanish, and even the Celtic settlers. So if you come from that kind of, you're linked back to Japheth. Who knew? I just told you. You didn't have to spit in anything. I just told you. It's right here in the Bible. Magog, Tubal, Meshech, they settled in the far north of Europe and became Russian peoples. The other son of Japheth, Madai, came to the ancient Medes, and they populated what is known as Iran and Iraq today. The peoples of India also came from a branch of Japheth's family. And then there is the name Javan. And from this son of Japheth came the ancient Greeks. Again, this is still a common name, even in Greece today. But they use the name, they pronounce it, or the form of it is Ionia. That's where we get the Ionic Sea. It's derived from this name, Javan, or Javan, however you pronounce it. They were a seafaring people. Then you have the sons of Gomer, Ashkenaz. It's a good one. And from the sons of Gomer came the peoples who settled north of Judea into what we would call today the Fertile Crescent. Togomar, from the sons of Gomer, came the Arminians. So if you are of Arminian descent, this is where it all traces back to. And then you move on to the descendants of Ham in verses 6 through 20. And the descendants of Ham are known to have populated the areas of Africa as well as the Far East. Cush, apparently this family divided into two branches and founded Babylon, and others founded Ethiopia.

a mighty one on the earth, it says. And he was a mighty hunter before the Lord. Therefore, it is said, like Nimrod, the mighty hunter before the Lord. And the beginning of his kingdom was Babel. One of the sons of Cush, named Nimrod, it says he was mighty on the earth, but not in a good way. Not like he was a mighty, boy, he's a mighty, not in a positive light. This guy is not a good guy. He ruled over Babel, which we'll find out was the first organized rebellion of humans against God after the flood. That didn't take long. You guys remember the flood, right? What happened to those people? Nimrod's like, I don't care. We're going to build something. And that's exactly what he would intend to do. Nimrod was the founder of Babylon and was the founder of Nineveh. Both of these nations became great enemies of the nation of Israel. As you go through scripture, you find that it is so. But it says he was a mighty hunter on the earth. And what that implies, not his ability to hunt wild game to feed people. Actually, he was a hunter of men. He was a warrior. It was through his ability to fight and kill and rule ruthlessly that his kingdom of the Euphrates Valley and in the city-states was all consolidated, it was said historically concerning him. It was interesting. It was said that he was a mighty tyrant on the face of the earth. And a man by the name of Josephus, a secular historian, he wrote about Nimrod. And for the sake of giving you some insight, this is what he said. He said that Nimrod had declared he would be revenged on God if he should have a mind to drown the world again, and that he would build a tower too high for the waters to reach, and that he would avenge himself on God for destroying his forefathers. This is in the Antiquities of the Jews, book 1, chapter 4, by the way, if you'd like to look it up. But the motive, according to Josephus, for building, as we'll see, the Tower of Babel was to protect humanity against another flood. Inspiring people to worship the stars. He would be the one man who wanted to become, this is interesting, the one man who wanted to become the ruler of a one world government, for lack of a better term. He wanted to be the one ruler, and he ruled from Babylon. And the reason why I say that's interesting is because later on, at the end of the Bible, in the book of Revelation, there's another man called the Antichrist. He wants to rule a one world government, have a one world power, one world religious system. And he will be the Antichrist in his kingdom. Guess what it's referred to as? Babylon. Very similar. Nothing's changed. There's nothing new under the sun. Men were wicked then. They're wicked now. We still need a savior. Nimrod founded Babylon and really became the founder of much of the idolatry that's actually experienced today. Many mythologies are actually tied to Nimrod. He was said to have been the one guy that introduced a perverted form of worship. It all started with him. All the way back in the beginning, counterfeit to God's intentions, secular history records that he instituted all of these things within the Babylonian culture. Then in verses 15 through 20, we read of Ham's other son, whose name was Canaan. You remember he was cursed by Noah and the descendants that came from him. But Canaan's sons were Heth, verse 15 tells us. Heth was the father of the Hittite nations. From the word Heth, we get the word Cathay, which is actually interesting. Is an ancient word for China. I didn't know that. I looked it up. It's pretty amazing. Then you have the Sinites. Sinners, I guess. I don't know. The Sinites. I definitely wouldn't want to be from there. But that's some of his descendants. But we also find that from their descendants came the Eskimos and the Indians. Again, from this particular line, it can be traced back. Fascinating. Then you have the descendants of Shem. And you'll notice in verse 21 that Shem was the father of Eber. Eber, many believe, from that name came the word, that's where we get the word Hebrew, from a derivative from the word Eber. Abraham would come six generations after Eber, and he would be the father of the Hebrew nation. He would be linked to David, who then, of course, would be linked to the Messiah, ultimately to Jesus Christ. And that is the genealogy that the author is seeking to ultimately direct our attention to. It's all funneling down to one genealogy which would lead us to the Lord. But one other thing I want to mention before we get into the Tower of Babel, move from the table to the tower. In verse 25, to Eber were born two sons. The name of one was Peleg. For in the days the earth was divided, and his brother's name was Joktan. And the reason why I pause there for a moment, if you study through the book of Genesis, you'll notice in verse 25 that they discuss this dividing of the earth during the days of Peleg, which means division. There was a dividing of the earth.
And it probably

0: refers to the dispersion that we're going to read about in chapter 11. But there are some Bible students who say that this division that is mentioned here refers to a special dividing of the continents and rearranging of the land masses. Here's what we know for sure. There was a division. That's what it says. Was it the land masses? It could have been. Was it the people dispersed? Well, we're going to see them dispersed in a minute. It's not a salvation issue. It's just something for you to think about if you want to. The table of nations. The Lord has a purpose, folks, for the nations to fulfill. From Genesis chapter 12 on, Israel will become the center of attention. The Lord narrows it down after naming all of these genealogies to one genealogy, to one man, and the rest of the Bible is going to be about the children of Abraham, both the physical descendants as well as spiritual descendants. But God used these other nations. He used Egypt. He would use Babylon. He would use Assyria. He would use the Medo-Persians. He would use Rome to accomplish his purposes in reference to the Jewish people. He would use some of their leadership. God would use pagan rulers like Nebuchadnezzar, Cyrus, Darius, Augustus Caesar, Gavin Newsom. So many people God uses to get our attention, to bring us back to him. Now you're awake, hallelujah, right? Oh, where's that in there? It's not in here. His name is not in the genealogy of the table of nations. Don't look for it. But what I'm saying is God uses these kind of people to get our attention. And we'll find when the nation of Israel wandered away from what God wanted to do, oh, he brought people into their life to bring them right back to where they needed to be. You ever wonder why God chose the nation of Israel? Why Israel? Why not Italy? Why not Poland? Why not anywhere? Why Israel? You know, the Lord tells us. I have the answer to that question because the Bible tells us. The Lord told his people, the nation of Israel, it wasn't because they were the largest nation. It wasn't because they were the most prominent. In fact, the Lord said, you're a small nation and you're stubborn. You're proud. The reason why the Lord chose the nation of Israel, you know why? Because it says, he loved them. Wow, what a reason. He loved them. That's why he chose them. He set his love on them. I think also when I think about the nation of Israel, and the reason why I paused, I was asked the question this week by a new friend of mine who was a prisoner in the Soviet Union in their prison camps. I'm actually reading his book right now. I'm going to have him come and share with us in the near future. But he asked me a question through translation. How did your nation, our nation, how did America blow it? I mean, I'm paraphrasing. There's a lot of Russian words in there. I don't speak Russian, but you know, that was the paraphrase. How did you guys get to this point with all of the blessings and all of this freedom? How did you ever get to this point? And I paused for a second and I thought, well, and I responded, I said, a great example of this would be the nation of Israel. It's very similar. They were blessed. They had all these things handed to them by God, and then they became frivolous with it, and they took it for granted, and they just let it go, and then God allowed them to be chastened. That's how you get there. Listen, you want to know how things get messed up in a life, how they get messed up in a nation, in a family? Just get away from God. Just try to get away from God and watch what happens. In fact, I'm going to encourage you, don't do that. Don't do that. But that's how it happens. You just begin to distance yourself from the Lord. You distance yourself from the Word. You distance yourself from fellowship. You get away from what God says. And it's not long before everything falls apart. And none of us here are the exception to that. Well, I could see how that could happen to them. I could see how it happened to that nation. But we're different. No, we're not. No, I'm not. No, you're not. And so that's how it happened for them.
1: 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And friend, keep listening. John Randall will be right back to take us into Genesis chapter 11 here on A Daily Walk. 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Well, when a listener takes the time to write or call, it really blesses us more than words can tell. And yes, Pastor John reads your emails and your letters. 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That's adailywalk@gmail.com. 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Back now, as promised, with a brief look into Genesis 11. Here is Pastor John.
0: We move from the table to the tower. Check this out. Genesis chapter 11. Now the whole earth had one language and one speech. And it came to pass as they journeyed from the east, they found a plain in the land of Shinar, and they dwelt there. Then they said to one another, "Come, let us make bricks and bake them thoroughly." They had a brick for stone, and they had asphalt for mortar. And they said, "Come, let us build ourselves," pay attention here, "a city and a tower whose top is in the heavens. Let us make a name for ourselves, lest we be scattered over the face of the whole earth." At this time in the history of the planet, of the world, there was one language. We don't know what language it was, but there was one. That we know for sure because it says it. But what happens is these people are supposed to spread out, but they disobeyed. We're going to stay together. We're going to stay together and we're going to build something. We're going to build a tower. It's going to be called the Tower of Babel, as we'll see. But again, keep this in mind. This is only a few generations after the flood. Some have estimated 100, maybe 150 years. So the earth has been, you know, rather repopulated. But rather than spread out, they all stay together. You think people would have remembered about the flood. But now the earth has grown. The population has grown. They're living in this area called Shinar. Shinar is located in the Middle East. It's another name for Babylon or Babylonia. And it's the region, really, of modern-day Iraq. And as the post-flood generations migrated east, interesting, it says east from Mount Ararat, they settled in this place called the Fertile Crescent, a well-watered plain near the Tigris and the Euphrates River. They felt like that's the place we want to set up. And it seems likely that the tower that they were building was a tower that they were hoping would bring heaven down to earth, or maybe they could reach heaven if they could build it high enough. Some writers suggest, some scholars that have studied the Tower of Babel in greater detail, have suggested that this tower was tied to early development of astrology, the study and worship of the stars. They suggest that at the top of the tower, and the reason why they say this is because they've done excavations and they found similar-like towers, similar to the Tower of Babel, and they found signs of the zodiac, this enormous symbol of man's attempt to control the universe apart from God. This suggestion seems likely because we know that astrology originated in ancient Babylon. By the way, that brings up a very valuable point that I want to encourage you to take into consideration. Don't read horoscopes, friend. Did you read the horoscope today? No, I read my Bible. I don't read horoscopes. No, it was legit, man. I'm telling you, the color purple was... No, don't read that. That's nonsense. Satanic, don't be getting into that stuff. It's bizarre. It's weird. It started back here in Babylon. Stay away from that.
1: 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We'll see you then.

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3: In 55 days, Americans will be going to the polls in one of the most important elections in our country's history. 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
4: That was President Donald Trump last night speaking at the Republicans' midterm convention in Dallas, Texas. Welcome to this Thursday, September 10th edition of Washington Watch. I'm Casey Harper, your guest host for today. Thanks for tuning in. Coming up, tonight is the second night of the Republicans' first ever GOP midterm convention. Texas Congressman Nathaniel Moran, a member of the House Ways and Means Committee, will join us to talk about the highlights and takeaways from the event. And 25 years after the 9/11 attacks, is radical Islamic terrorism still the greatest threat to America's national security? Looking ahead, what's likely to pose the greatest threat, and what might AI's role be in all that? Well, retired Lieutenant Colonel Bob McGinnis, Senior Fellow for National Security at FRC, will join us to discuss that and more. Plus, today marks 1 year since Turning Point USA founder Charlie Kirk was assassinated. Dr. Frank Turek, a mentor of Kirk's who was with him when it happened, will join us to discuss his life and legacy, as well as his new book, The War on Reality, Recovering Truth in a World That Celebrates Lies. All that and more, straight ahead. Let's begin with some campaign news. Tonight is day two of the Republican Party's first ever midterm convention in Dallas. And joining us now to discuss is Washington Watch reporter Mary Stackhouse. Mary, what happened last night and what can we expect this evening?
5: Well, Casey, last night in his speech, President Trump urged folks to get out and vote. He made a big promise to voters, too. He said that if Republicans keep control of Congress in November's midterm elections, that every American adult would be issued a $5,000 Trump dividend. Now, there's a caveat. He said that it would have to be spent here in America. Now, during his speech, Iran also came up, and he warned it to be cautious. He threatened that the U.S. may strike Iran's Pickaxe Mountain. He also touted his policy achievements and highlighted his administration's work to protect women and children from trans ideologies and policies. Here's President Trump last night issuing a challenge to Republican voters.
3: We will make our voices heard, perhaps like never before. That's the beautiful challenge, that the midterms are not supposed to be won by the sitting president, and we're going to change that, and we'll make it an even more important time in our country and presidency. It'll be something very special. We have to do it.
5: In a surprise move, Democratic Senator John Fetterman made a brief appearance at the convention via video message. He said that he would always stand with Americans and that he would reject the extremes and socialism and just that anti-American way of life. President Trump also condemned socialism and communism, which has been rising in popularity among Democrats. Now, in regard to those $5,000 Trump dividends, I want to note that Tony Perkins, president of Family Research Council and host of Washington Watch, shared a post on X saying, quote, "The government does not produce wealth. It spends what it taxes or borrows from the American people. If Washington collects more than it needs, return it through permanent tax relief. But a government deeply in debt should stop overspending and reduce that debt, not distribute borrowed money and call it a dividend." He went on to say that returning a genuine surplus is one thing, borrowing from our children and grandchildren to send checks to today's voters is something else entirely. Now, tonight at the convention, Vice President J.D. Vance is scheduled to speak at 9 p.m. Eastern, with President Trump closing the event out. Casey.
4: Thanks, Mary. Very interesting. But I want to shift now to a new poll about how Americans view 9/11, given the anniversary. Walk us through the findings of that survey.
5: Absolutely. Casey, a new poll shows just how great of an impact that 9/11 had on Americans. 25 years ago now, after the September 11th attacks, the survey reveals that roughly half of American adults still view the tragedy as the single most important historic event of their lifetimes. Two-thirds believe that it impacted the nation a great deal. About 30% of adults said that the attacks permanently altered the way that they lived their lives. Despite its lasting national imprint, as evidenced by this poll, only about 10% of U.S. adults have plans to do something in memory of the 25-year mark since the attacks. Casey.
4: All right. Thanks for the updates, Mary. I want to continue the discussion on 9/11. In addition to the Ipsos poll, a separate poll by CBS News found that 74% of Americans say remembering 9/11 is very important. But only half, a little less than half, 48%, believe the U.S. is adequately prepared to deal with another terrorist attack today. So as we look back and look ahead, where has radical Islam settled on the list of threats to national security? Well, joining us now to discuss this and more is retired U.S. Army Lieutenant Colonel Bob McGinnis. He's a national security analyst who served at the Pentagon. He's currently a senior fellow for national security at Family Research Council. He's the author of 14 books, including The New AI Cold War. Colonel McGinnis, welcome back to Washington Watch.
6: Well, thanks, Casey.
4: So before we dive into some analysis here, I have to bring this up. You were at Family Research Council on 9/11. In person, serving vice president as vice president for policy. When you look back on that day and the aftermath, what stands out most to you?
6: Well, we were having a staff meeting, Casey, in the media center. I'd just come back from overseas where intelligence officials said that they expected something very significant against the United States based on terrorist levels. And so that morning, someone walked in and said at 9 o'clock in the morning that the Twin Towers had been struck by an airplane. And it wasn't but a few minutes later, we heard an explosion in the distance, which ended up being the Pentagon. And then, of course, the streets of Washington filled with sirens and people. And, the day, really turned upside down, especially for me, in part because I was talking about the things that I knew about terrorism. I never expected to, fill the entire day with that sort of, dialogue and interviews, but it was a very significant day.
4: You know, everyone kind of remembers where they were when 9/11 happened, assuming they're old enough to remember. But I think many people have maybe forgotten the source, and you hear a lot of people raising questions. We've covered on the show, there's sort of a recasting of the narrative around 9/11. So I'll put this question to you. How does the threat of radical Islam today compare to 25 years ago?
6: Well, the threat hasn't gone away, but it's not nearly as significant as it was then, in part because we've gone after them in their own territory. And of course, we've put defensive measures in the United States, such as Homeland Security, that pursues that sort of issue. But it's still serious. It is persistent. It is still ideological. But fortunately, the threat is more decentralized. It's really morphed into a kind of a digital connection. There aren't training camps like we used to see in the late 90s, and it's less dependent upon that sort of thing. But it's not a problem that's going to go away completely, but it has dwarfed itself in comparison to some of the other things we face today.
4: No training camps we know of, but the point is well taken. I mentioned that CBS News poll that found only 48% of Americans believe the U.S. is adequately prepared to deal with a terrorist attack. Why do you think they feel that way, and do you think they're right?
6: Well, in part, it's because of the millions of people that came into this country illegally under the Biden administration that had some pretty bad backgrounds. And so as a result, we have to deal with that as well. And some of those were terrorists, no doubt, or at least had sympathetic terrorist inclination. So that's something we have to take into account.
4: Well, you sort of mentioned that there's not training camps for terrorists anymore, but you've become an expert on AI. You've written many books about it. At this point, we've had you on the Outstanding podcast to talk about the artificial intelligence and the threats there. But I've never made the connection between terrorism, radical Islamic terrorism, and AI. It doesn't even have to be radical Islamic, but it is the week of 9/11. Do you think that's a real threat? I mean, as AI gets more and more powerful and more widespread, we've seen AI escape. Do you think that this could get into the wrong hands?
6: No, there's no question about it. In fact, there's an article in today's New York Times that talks about Anthropic trying to shut down users of its Claude GPT in order to make biological weapons. Now, it's suspicious. I don't know that it's confirmed by authorities, but artificial intelligence, Casey, is a tool whoever uses it, and it can be used for both good and for evil. And no doubt, terrorist groups, small radical nations, criminal syndicates can use this for cyber warfare, certainly for autonomous systems like drones and attack airplanes like they tried to apparently against President Zelensky here recently. They can go after people in stadiums, nuclear weapons. There's no limit to how you can use artificial intelligence to make the novice into an expert in the deployment of deadly means that are going to, for whatever political reasons, ideological reasons, or some other excuse, maybe a wealth excuse or blackmail. So these are very, very serious capabilities.
4: Yeah, it's a pretty ominous

0: picture, and you gave some pretty striking examples, drones, stadiums. I think it's kind of feasible to wrap your mind around that. I want to ask you, what about hacking and the potential for hacking of infrastructure or shutting down the entire energy grid or hospitals or even using our AI to drain bank accounts, to attack the financial system? Is that realistic? Is that a Hollywood projection, or is there something to that?
1: No, it's very realistic. Recently, the FBI, NSA, and others published a report that indicated that especially some Chinese hackers, probably with the permission of the Chinese government, went after some infrastructure. Now they can plant malware inside our electric grid or our water systems. We've already had a problem in 7 states with water systems being infiltrated by AI entities. So this is the new world we live in. We can be attacked on infrastructure or bank accounts. No wonder, most of us are now using a second way of getting into our accounts and trying to put up firewalls to prevent outside hackers. And these hackers now have tools that only a few years ago were only imaginable. And they're incredibly effective. And so we'll probably end up going to 3 or 4 levels of protection in the not so distant future in order to protect our personal wealth as well as our safety in a country that is now the target of all sorts of nefarious characters around the world.
0: A little over a minute left. We've painted a grim picture, escalating problems, but what are the solutions here?
1: Well, the solutions are you need guardrails, you need good defensive mechanisms, you need some international cooperation. We need to get Congress to pass some laws. They haven't passed a single law that's useful in what I've just described. Now, the Trump administration's made a number of measures that are important, but they aren't the color of law as yet. So the international community has to come to agreement that there's got to be some off-limit areas. And I would hope that on the 24th of September, when President Xi is here with President Trump in Washington, that they'll discuss these sorts of things. We need an international regimen on how to deal with this. Otherwise, these renegades, terrorists, criminals, or rogue nations are going to take advantage of this new capability, and it's going to be to our all to our disadvantage.
0: Well, it's hard to imagine trusting some of these nations to keep the rules that we set in place, but maybe that's our only option. We have to leave it there. Retired Lieutenant Colonel Bob McGinnis, thanks for coming on. Really appreciate it.
1: Thanks, Casey.
0: Well, coming up, we're going to dive deeper into the issue of AI with Texas Congressman Nathaniel Moran. You don't want to miss it. This is an important conversation. Stick around.
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0: Welcome back to Washington Watch. I'm your guest host, Casey Harper, filling in for Tony today. Thanks for tuning in. Just a reminder, our Pray, Vote, Stand Summit is just 2 weeks away. It'll take place September 24th to the 26th at Cornerstone Chapel in Leesburg, Virginia. That's just outside of D.C. We'd love to have you there. I'll be there. We'd love to see you. For details and to register, text SUMMIT to 67742. That's SUMMIT to 67742. All right, this week, a researcher with the AI company Anthropic said he was leaving the AI industry and accused OpenAI and Anthropic of racing toward AI advancements without acting responsibly. Now, this development comes as a government cybersecurity advisory has been released that revealed that several China-based AI companies are stealing American AI tech at an industrial scale. Well, what do these developments suggest about where we are when it comes to AI, and what needs to happen here? Well, joining us now to discuss this and more is Congressman Nathaniel Moran, a member of the House Ways and Means Committee and the Select Committee on the Chinese Communist Party. He represents the 1st Congressional District of my home state of Texas. Congressman, welcome back to Washington Watch.
9: Hi, Casey. Great to be with you. I'm coming to you from Dallas, Texas at the RNC convention.
0: Well, that's great. I'd love to ask you, before we dive into AI, about that convention in Dallas. Can you share with us, you know, what have you been seeing and hearing at the convention so far?
9: Yeah, we've had some great speeches. Really, the drawing of the stark contrast between capitalism and communism, the ideas of President Trump and the American people of freedom and faith and liberty. And yesterday, we heard a great speech from the lieutenant governor nominee Shannon from Oklahoma, who said three things. He said he was guided in his life by Christianity, by the Constitution, by capitalism. I thought really that was a remarkable speech from the youngest Speaker of the House in Oklahoma that's now running to be the lieutenant governor there, really set the stage for the difference between the Republican Party and the Democratic Party.
0: You know, when you hear the Democrats talking so much about socialism these days, and many of them who aren't socialists being really unwilling to condemn it, I guess you're not really overstating the case here.
9: Oh, no, I'm not overstating the case. They're leaning into it. They are consistently, with every election, getting further and further to the left and moving directly into communism. We got to call it what it is. It is communism versus capitalism. It is a rationality versus irrationality. And frankly, we're headed down a bad path if we do not reelect a Republican Congress or Republican Senate and make sure that President Trump continues the great wins he's had in the last 2 years.
0: You know, there's plenty of socialist, communist countries you could happily move to, but that's just my opinion. What do I know? I do want to ask you, this is pretty interesting. Democratic Senator John Fetterman of Pennsylvania gave Republicans a surprise visit last night. He appeared on video. He praised his Republican counterpart, Senator Dave McCormick. He touted working with President Trump. What's your response to that?
9: Yeah, what incredible courage Senator Fetterman showed by doing that, and how remarkable it is to, as a Democratic sitting senator, come to a Republican convention and introduce your friend, somebody he works with consistently and he talked about as a close friend and somebody that he's willing to work with. I'm not sure he's going to get quite the good reception when he goes back to Washington, D.C. from his Democratic colleagues, but you know what? We'll take him on our side.
0: Yeah, sometimes you can measure someone by their enemies, and maybe that's the case here. I do want to ask you about something we talked about in the last segment, and that is the dangers of artificial intelligence. Now, you recently traveled to Berkeley to hear directly from these AI safety leaders. What was your takeaway there?
9: Yeah, the takeaway is we have to take this seriously. We have to approach this AI topic with seriousness, with prudence, with wisdom, with actual courage to get something done quickly. And it's going to have to be a bipartisan solution. And I don't think there is partisanship formed already on this issue. And we need to keep it from being so, because AI is a great technology, and we've got to keep it under human control. I filed a bill called the AI Incident Reporting Act earlier this summer. And then I have a bipartisan bill with Ted Lieu called the AI Kill Switch Bill that would help to bring some of these incidences to the forefront for us to understand what's happening more quickly from the industry themselves as a mandatory reporting through the AI Incident Reporting Act, and then to the AI Kill Switch Bill, have a kill switch in place so that if these models get out of line and get beyond human control, we can turn them off, we can roll back the user access, we can do the things we need to do to protect human safety and our control.
0: Yeah, and I think these concerns are not unwarranted, and I'm really glad to hear that you and your colleagues are talking about it. I mentioned just at the top of this segment that a researcher with the AI company Anthropic said he was leaving his industry over this, and he's accusing OpenAI and Anthropic of being irresponsible by making these developments and not considering safety. I mean, that's pretty alarming, isn't it?
9: Well, these instances are certainly alarming, and I don't know the relationship between this guy and his company, and so I'm not going to comment specifically about his departure, except to say this, that we appreciate and want to incentivize innovation. There's no reason to slow the innovation down, but we need to put some guardrails on it to keep it safe as it continues along the way. I give people the analogy all the time. You could drive your car faster if it has a brake in the car. If you don't have a brake in the car, you can't drive it very fast. We want innovation to be fast-paced, but we also want it to have a brake, to slow down when necessary, to stop when necessary, to pull off the side of the road when it's absolutely necessary for national security interests, for the public safety interests. And that's what my bills do. Again, we don't want to stifle innovation, and these companies have been good to disclose these instances when they've happened, but we want to make sure that that continues in the future.
0: Well, that makes a lot of sense. But there's also the issue of potential bad actors like China, which is stealing American AI tech, which we now know is coming at a huge industrial scale, according to recent reports we've seen from the federal government. As a member of the House Select Committee on the Chinese Communist Party, how big of a concern is this to you, and how do we address it?
9: It's a massive concern. China is using old techniques to this new technology. They've always been the chief thief of our technologies, and then they've gone back to undercut us in their own country by subsidizing that industry and then coming back to America. So we need to stop them. They're using this process of distillation to take our innovations and then to go back and recreate them. We can do that through some export controls, through some trade negotiations, through a lot of discussions, because I think China recognizes quickly that recursive self-improvement is as much of a danger to, or more than a danger to, their command economy and to their communist government than it is to our government. So they have a stake to come to the table and agree to some parameters, maybe some international principles that will guide AI going forward. We have to have those discussions. We had similar discussions with our adversary Russia when it came to, and the Soviet Union when it came to a nuclear arms race. We need to have that same discussion with the Chinese and others around the world to make sure that we can agree on a set of principles that will guide AI development in the future. But right now, we've got the strength to force them to agree to things that we need them to.
0: Yeah, it's a great point. I think an apt comparison to the arms race. We have to leave it there. Thanks for joining us, Texas Congressman Nathaniel Moran. Appreciate it. Coming up, more Washington Watch after the break. Stick around.
10: I think all people really need to have this type of education.
11: Well, I can tell you that it's been an amazing course, period.
12: I think this course is a reminder that a biblical worldview should really impact everything. It impacts our government from the federal to the state to the local. It should impact what we're doing with our families and with our work.
13: God and Government is a video-driven, Bible-based training course from Family Research Council that explores the connection between biblical principles and American government. In this six-session video series, FRC President Tony Perkins equips participants with a practical understanding of civil government from a biblical worldview.
11: I would encourage all people to take it. I almost wish I would have took it earlier, that I could have taught my kids this.
14: I wish I had known these things when we were homeschooling, because I think children and my adults now would just greatly be influenced by that information.
15: So I'm an attorney, and for me, it gives me some direct practical knowledge of what I can do to try to impact my legal community to make better legislation, to try to encourage legislators to make choices that have a biblical worldview, which is what we really want.
16: Any pastor would benefit from taking this course because we are dual citizens, right? We are citizens of the kingdom of God, but we're also citizens of this great land, and that comes with responsibility.
12: Even as someone who has been involved in these types of issues for a while, you're learning little bits and pieces of new stuff all the time, but it's also approachable enough that newer people, younger people, high school, college students, they can really glean something from this. So I would encourage everybody to take this course, whether it's the videos, whether it's doing it in person. Bring your Bible study group through it, bring your homeschool group through it, and equip yourself for these challenging days ahead.
13: View the course at frc.org/God and Government or on the Stand Firm app.
0: Welcome back to Washington Watch. I'm your host, Casey Harper, filling in for Tony today. Now, laws, they govern nearly every aspect of daily life, from preventing drivers from speeding to the safety of the products we buy. These rules shape our society, but the process of turning a simple idea into a federal law is pretty complex. It's a marathon, involves all three branches of government. So how does it work? Well, our reporter Mary Stackhouse takes a look at how that journey happens and why some bills reach the finish line while others remain heavily stalled in Congress.
17: Although federal laws touch nearly every part of our lives, the journey from a simple idea to an enacted statute can often be a long, unpredictable journey. Recently, a perfect example of this process played out in Washington with the 21st Century Road to Housing Act. This bill was designed to make homeownership more affordable and stop big investors from buying up neighborhoods. It didn't just pass. It passed with a massive bipartisan majority of 385 to 32 in the House. But even with that much support, the bill sat on President Trump's desk for days. Despite his refusal to sign it, it automatically became law after reaching the 10-day mark. President Trump held off on signing it, using it as leverage to push for a different law called the Save America Act, a voter integrity bill that the president has called his top legislative priority. This standoff shows that even when Congress agrees, the checks and balances of the three branches can create a deadlock. While the housing bill made it over the finish line, the Save America Act has a steep uphill battle to get there. This proposal would require proof of citizenship to register to vote and a photo ID at the polls.
18: The Save America Act has passed the House a couple of times, and they've sent it to the Senate. It's gone to the Senate a couple of times where it has virtually died.
17: As former Georgia Congressman Jody Heiss explains, the reason is simple, math. In the Senate, you generally need 60 votes to move a bill forward. Without enough support from both parties, the Save America Act has been rejected twice. This highlights how the specific rules of each chamber can determine whether an idea lives or dies. So how does any of this start? It starts with an idea. These ideas can come from a president's agenda or a candidate's campaign promise. But they also come from the people. Public pressure, media reports, and community groups often spark the need for new rules. Once a bill is introduced, it is sent to a congressional committee. If a bill pertains to the military, it goes to the Armed Services Committee. If it pertains to banks, it goes to a finance-related committee, like banking or finance.
18: When a bill goes to the Committee of Jurisdiction, at that point, there will be hearings about that particular bill. And in the hearing, there will be expert witnesses. There will be people who speak in favor of the bill, people who speak in opposition to the bill. And members of that committee are able to ask questions. It can be a quite informative time. It can also be a period of time of great hostility. As a bill starts working its way through the committee and after the hearings, there's then what we call a markup, where there is a great deal of debate and where amendments can be added to the bill.
17: Most bills never make it past this stage. If a bill does survive, it goes to the floor for a full vote. It has to pass both the House and Senate in the exact same form. If the two versions are different, a conference committee of members meets to work out a compromise, which is then sent to be considered by each chamber.
18: It can take years to get through a bill to passage. What's interesting in all of this is a congressional session only lasts for 2 years. So a bill, if it's going to become law, must be passed during that 2-year period of time.
17: But there is a fast track for emergencies. The fastest a law in recent years has ever moved through the system was the USA Patriot Act in 2001. After the 9/11 terrorist attacks, the government felt an urgent need to update surveillance and counterterrorism laws. It took 45 days to pass the bill and 3 days to clear Congress and be signed by President George Bush. It moved so quickly because there was nearly unanimous support and a shared sense of national crisis. However, fast does not mean unlimited. There are major guardrails on what kinds of laws can be passed. The federal government is divided into three branches. The legislative makes the law, the executive carries it out, and the judicial branch, the courts, interprets it. The U.S. Constitution is the ultimate limit. No law can violate the rights guaranteed to citizens, like free speech or protection from unreasonable searches. For instance, parts of the Patriot Act were later challenged and even struck down by federal judges who ruled that the government had overstepped its constitutional bounds. The courts act as a final check to ensure the law follows the highest rules of the land. While Congress can change or update regular laws fairly often, changing the Constitution itself is a much higher bar.
18: Amendment to the Constitution is an extremely difficult accomplishment. It would require wide range of agreement on both political parties, both sides of the aisle.
17: Amending the Constitution requires a level of national consensus that goes far beyond a simple majority vote in Congress, making it one of the most difficult tasks in American government.
18: The Constitution is changed by an amendment coming to the floor to change it, an offer of an amendment. That would require 2/3 votes in the House and in the Senate. If it is ratified, meaning 2/3 of both the House and the Senate, both chambers agree to amend the Constitution, then it goes to the states, where 3/4 of the states, 38 states, would have to approve that change as well.
17: Our nation's founders intended for the process of changing the U.S. Constitution to be difficult.
18: I think the legislative process is a phenomenal process, and we are grateful to live in a country where all of us can have a role in encouraging, speaking to, writing to our members of Congress, presenting information. This is a country of we the people, both in the way we elect our representatives and how we individually as citizens can have a voice in that process.
17: From the introduction of a law to the president's signature, the path to passing a law is designed to be a rigorous test of an idea. It's a system built on debate, compromise, and constant checks to ensure that the rules we live by are both necessary and just. For Washington Watch, I'm Mary Stackhouse.
0: All right, thanks for that report, Mary. Clearly a complex process, but this system of checks and balances, it's really guardrails to protect our freedoms. All right, after the break, we'll discuss the legacy of Charlie Kirk. You don't want to miss it. Stick around.
19: One nation under God, America's undeniable foundation of faith.
20: The United States Capitol, an iconic symbol of the American Republic. But few know that this building at the heart of our nation's government was once something more, the largest church building in America. Since its inception, and for decades following, several rooms throughout the Capitol, including the House and Senate chambers, were used to host church services weekly. These services were filled with individuals from all levels of government. The attendance was so pervasive that often it was standing room only. Quote, going to the Capitol on Sundays was then one of the most common things in Washington, Margaret Bayard Smith. This practice was not merely accepted, but encouraged. Quote, I consider it as one of my public duties as a representative of the people to give my attendance every Sunday morning when divine service is performed in the hall. President John Quincy Adams. Housing worship at the center of our Capitol was a living representation of the role that biblical principles played as a cornerstone of our nation's foundation of faith.
1: Have you noticed the upsurge in gambling ads? How could you not? The ads are big, bold, shiny. They virtually glitter with gold. Well, fool's gold. Because as they say, the house always wins. But some lessons are easily forgotten, and nowhere is this more evident than the rise of the sports betting

0: industry. Since 1992, 39 states and Washington, D.C. have legalized sports betting. And as a result, more than $600 billion has been wagered on sports since 2018. Now, Christians should be instinctively concerned about the latest growth in gambling. For one, gambling profits are often losses for those least able to afford them, causing unnecessary friction within families. Secondly, it's inherently exploitative. The gambling industry necessarily harms one person to benefit another. Gambling offers me the chance to gain at your expense. For me to win, you must lose. But even if I win, I lose the dignity and satisfaction of earning what I have. By greenlighting gambling, cities and states across our nation take the short-term gain of a little extra revenue for the long-term loss of strong communities. States think they're winning when in the long run, really, they are losing. Remember, the House always wins. Follow Family Research Council's news outlet, The Washington Stand, for more stories that speak out against policies undercutting strong families and strong communities. Because the only house that truly wins is a house built on a solid rock, God Himself.
1: Welcome back to Washington Watch. I'm your guest host, Casey Harper, filling in today for Tony Perkins. Thanks for tuning in. Now, just another reminder, our Pray Vote Stand Summit is just 2 weeks away. It'll take place September 24th to the 26th at Cornerstone Chapel in Leesburg, Virginia. That's just outside the nation's capital. You're going to hear from Christian leaders, issue experts, and government officials who are standing for faith, family, and freedom. We'll discuss issues like abortion, artificial intelligence, the Middle East, the next generation, and threats to America's future, like socialism and Sharia law. For details and to register, text SUMMIT to 67742. That's SUMMIT to 67742. I'll be there. I hope to see you there. We want to equip you to stand for truth. Speaking of standing for truth, today marks 1 year since Turning Point USA founder Charlie Kirk was assassinated while doing what he really devoted his life to, engaging young Americans across the nation and challenging them to think, to speak, and have the courage to stand for what they believe in, including their Christian faith. We want to remember Charlie and discuss his legacy with a man who mentored him. He was also there with him on that tragic day 1 year ago. Joining us now is Dr. Frank Turek, president of crossexamine.org and the author of the recently released book, The War on Reality, Recovering Truth in a World That Celebrates Lies. Dr. Turek, welcome to Washington Watch.
2: Hey, Casey. I'm actually in Utah right now as we speak. Tonight is a somber day, but we're doing another memorial service for Charlie on the campus at which he was murdered. It starts at 8:30, I believe, Eastern Time, and it's going to be on the YouTube channel of TPUSA.
1: Well, I'm sure it's going to be a really powerful moment tonight. And of course, you were there that day, but your relationship with Charlie far predated that. I mean, your friendship with him, I believe, began in 2020 and really deepened over time. Can you share with us really just your reflections on this pretty difficult anniversary? What memories or qualities of him are you thinking about and hold most closely to your heart today?
2: Well, Charlie, about a month before he was murdered, said that he wanted to be remembered for courage for his faith in Christ. And so tonight we're going to reiterate that. And Charlie was also about doing things that were bigger than yourself, being a part of things that were bigger than yourself. In fact, two nights before he was murdered, he and I were out on a walk. We'd often go on walks after we met during the day to sharpen one another on questions we might get on a college campus. And the three things he brought up, Casey, were God and Christianity and the evidence for Christianity. The family, you know, how could he get his generation to embrace marriage more and family life, having children? And finally, the government. How could he get Christians to be engaged more in voting to protect our ability to preach and live the gospel, and also to protect innocent people from evil by putting laws in place that, according to Romans 13, the government is supposed to punish wrongdoers to protect innocent people from evil. Now, I didn't think of this at the time, but after he was murdered, I said, you know, Charlie was talking about the big three issues, the big three institutions God created. He created the church, he created the family, he created government. God, family, government, or God, family, country is what Charlie was all about, and it's what TPUSA still is all about. So he was a big picture thinker who wanted to help people become part of something.

0: afraid to go into hostile areas. Clearly, it cost him his life. How important is that courage? And do you think he's really imparted that to the next generation?
1: Well, Charlie said what he loved about courage was it didn't take any skill. All it takes is a decision, right? You don't have to have skill to have courage. And echoing Aristotle and probably Churchill, courage is the most important of virtues, because without it, you won't do anything else. So yeah, Charlie knew that he had to expose himself to a certain degree to people in order to love them and minister to them. Tragically, of course, it appears a crazed leftist that took him out that day. But all that leftist really did was change Charlie's address, because he became absent from the body and present with the Lord. And now we're called to continue to emulate Charlie as he emulated Christ. Remember the Apostle Paul said, emulate me as I emulate Christ? Well, we can do the same now. We can become part of something bigger than ourselves. Jesus is first, then family, then country.
0: Yeah, that's right. Another great quote from the Apostle Paul is, to live is Christ, but to die is gain. And the reason we can have that courage as believers, we know the worst thing they can do is send us to heaven. And so there's sort of this enduring hope, because to live is to do the work of Christ and to suffer for him on the earth. But we have hope ahead of the reward for that suffering. You know, I was really struck. I was very personally impacted by the assassination I went through. Of course, it's nothing comparable to you or Eric or anyone else, but I went through my own kind of grieving for this. And I noticed a lot of other people did too. And we saw this resurgence in faith, I think, among a lot of young people, a lot of prayer vigils and that kind of thing. I think there's a lasting impact from that. But I'm curious, what's sort of your sense 1 year later of the spiritual state of America right now?
1: I think it's still moving in the right direction. I think part of it has been blunted by the satanic attacks, you know, all the satanic conspiracy attacks that have no basis in fact. Jesus and the apostles called Satan a murderer, liar, accuser, and slanderer who seeks to steal, kill, and destroy. We had a murder a year ago. What have we had since? Lies, accusations, and slander seeking to steal, kill, and destroy. And people don't believe in the demonic. It could hardly be more obvious. All right. But I still think things are moving in the right direction. And so the war on reality continues. It bared its ugly head a year ago today, right here in Utah. But we've got to continue to be soldiers for reality. And the author of reality is Jesus. Right. Jesus famously said, I am the truth, and you shall know the truth, and the truth will set you free. Well, that implies if you don't have the truth, you're in bondage. So reality is ultimately Jesus. And what we're trying to do is show people that they need to get back to reality. Because when you look, reality is undefeated. Yeah, you can deny it, you can fight against it, but ultimately you're going to succumb to reality. So you, instead of rebelling against reality, you ought to repent and accept what Christ has done for you. And then order your life accordingly. Jesus, family, country.
0: Yeah, you can sort of ignore reality temporarily, but it always kind of snaps back, and we're all forced to face the music. So to actually have your book right here, I've begun reading it, and it's interesting that you use the word reality, not just a war on faith, even a war on truth. Of course, you're a big advocate for truth, and you go all around the country talking about the truth. Why are you calling it a war on reality, and why are you writing this book now? And how, I know you know, Erica Kirk wrote the foreword. It's sort of entangled with Charlie and his story. How do you make that connection between what's in this book and Charlie?
1: Well, actually, the book wasn't intended to be connected to Charlie, because we started writing it about 9 months before Charlie was murdered. But as soon as he was murdered, my co-author, Phoenix Hayes, is brilliant, by the way, we decided this book needs to be dedicated to Charlie, because he was one of the soldiers fighting for reality when so many other people were fighting against it. And so the first chapter is called Murder on Campus. It tells what happened leading up to that day, what happened that day, what happened afterwards. And as you say, Erica wrote the foreword. It started actually talking about identity. That was like the first chapter we wrote, the whole transgender movement. But it expanded so much past that, because not only is there a war on identity, there's a war on children, there's a war on women, you know. How is there a war on women? You're letting men go into women's changing facilities? That's a war on women. They no longer have privacy. They no longer are kept safe from predators. There's a war on reason and logic. You know that the cultural Marxists say that reason is a tool of oppression, and they try and give us reasons when they say that. I mean, it's completely self-contradictory. Right. They also say there's no truth, and we always ask them, is that

0: true? Is it true there's no truth? In other words, in this book, we're just trying to bring people back to reality by using logic, by using reason, by using evidence, by using history, by using scripture, to try and say this war, where we're actually uneven able to call a woman, or we're uneven able to say that mutilating the genitalia of children is a bad thing. I mean, this is madness. And so this book is our attempt to bring people back to reality.
1: What's interesting, I think what you're getting at, which is really the subtitle of the book, A World That Celebrates Lies. I think that's part of the transition we've seen in our country. I mean, my lifetime and a little bit before, there's always been lies. And there's no culture that hasn't had lies somewhere. But it seems to me that we used to have them maybe in darker corners or out of the mainstream of society. But we went from tolerating lies or keeping them as maybe hidden sins to actually celebrating them. The lies and deceptions demonstrate on the streets. They have primetime cable shows. Not that many people watch cable anymore, by the way, but there are a few left. And, you know, it went from hiddenness out in public, and that word celebrating. Do you think that's an accurate description of what's happened in our culture?
0: Yeah, and Charlie used to talk about this all the time. It used to start just as tolerance, right? Well, just tolerate what we want to do. And then eventually, it leads not just to tolerance, but it moves on to affirmation and then celebration and even participation. You need to participate in what we're doing. I mean, that's when it really crossed the line. You know, years ago, people might have an idea, oh, you know, I'm a woman trapped in a man's body, and people would be, okay, maybe, you know, if you want to do that, okay. But as soon as they went beyond that and said, not only am I claiming that I'm a woman now, you have to participate in that, and you have to call me by certain pronouns, or there's going to be a lot of trouble, and my position needs to be amplified, and your position needs to be shut down. Now, suddenly, they're requiring everybody else to live in their anti-reality, and that's when it really became a problem for many people.
1: Yeah, and that's also where you kind of see that there's more going on behind the scenes spiritually. If this was truly just political and man kind of calculating things, I think it'd be more logical. It'd be a little more reasonable. But so much of what we're seeing in culture, it truly doesn't make sense. And it can only be explained by saying there's something darker, and use your word, I think, satanic or demonic, going on behind the scenes that is animating some of this political movement. And I used to not hear many people talk about that. But now everywhere I hear people admitting that a lot of what we're seeing in culture has a very sinister spiritual reality going on behind it.
0: Well, Paul discusses it in Romans 1, that if you suppress the truth long enough, particularly about sexual issues, God is going to give you over to a depraved mind, to the point where you're not only doing evil, you're celebrating other people who are doing evil. You're giving approval. And that was so well illustrated a few weeks ago when in Massachusetts, they passed this law which said a woman can basically execute her child up to the moment of birth. Now, everybody understands, you know, OBGYN, scientists, they all know that there's no reason, if a woman has a problem in the third trimester, there's no reason to kill the baby in order to help the mother, right? You can just do a C-section, right, take the baby out, and do whatever medically you need to do with the mother. But these people decided that the mother needed to have that so-called right, and they lied about why she needed to have that right. And then they applauded it. They were applauding. They were cheering on evil. That's what we mean by this is a world that celebrates lies. This is what Paul says at the end of Romans 1. They're actually encouraging other people to do evil. They're celebrating it. And woe to those who call evil good and good evil, but that's what we've been doing in our country for at least the last decade in particular, if not longer.
1: Yeah, that's right. It says in the days of Noah. And I think we're heading into those days as we get closer and closer to the end. And I think the reprobate mind, it is playing out. It's a great way to think about it. I want to ask you a little bit of a harder question, though. You're an apologist, and I've watched many of your videos before anything with, you know, Charlie went on, and I found them very helpful and edifying. One, you know, question we get here occasionally at FRC, and you've probably gotten before, is why mix politics with pushing for the truths of the faith, for pushing for the gospel? I, you know, regularly, not every day, but every once in a while, someone kind of says that, you know, wouldn't you do better if you just set aside this political stuff and just, quote unquote, preach the gospel? What's your response to that?
0: In the book, The War on Reality, we have an entire chapter on that called Can You Legislate Reality? And there's 10 reasons why Christians ought to be involved politically. Let me briefly give you two. When pastors and other people say, look, I don't get involved in politics, I just preach the gospel, I always say to them, I guess you don't think the gospel is very important then. And they go, what do you mean? I say, because politics affects your ability to preach and live the gospel. If you don't think so, go to some of the countries I've been to. I've been to Iran. There's no First Baptist Church of Tehran. I checked. It's not there.
1: Right.
0: I've been to Saudi Arabia. There's no Calvary Chapel of Mecca. They don't allow it. I just was in Egypt a few months back. If you want to start Grace Church in Egypt, they're not going to let you. Politically, they're going to give you trouble. So if for no other reason you have to be engaged in politics is affect your ability to preach and live the gospel. Second major reason, we're called to love people. And how do you love people from a political perspective? You put laws in place that protect them from evil. And according to Romans 13, one of the institutions God created, government, is supposed to punish wrongdoers in order to do that. And maybe the acid question is this. I always ask people this. Are you telling me that 165 years ago, Christians should not have gotten involved in politics to outlaw slavery? And at that point, they go, oh, no, we should have done that. So I say, welcome to politics. It's unavoidable. You have to be involved.
1: Yeah, not to mention that many of those people homeschool their kids, and they don't know that that's a hard-won political battle that, that took a lot of time on the Christian right. Well, Dr. Frank Turek, such a powerful, really important day, and I appreciate you making the time and doing this with us. You're president of CrossExamine.org, author of The War on Reality right here. We want to have you back on. Thanks for coming.
0: Hey, thanks so much. Please pray for Erica, especially today, and tune in at about 8 o'clock or so Eastern at TPUSA to see the event here at Utah.
1: All right. Thanks, Dr. Turek. Really appreciate it. All right, folks. That's our show. You can tune into that event. And, of course, tune in next time.
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2: Oh, good afternoon. Welcome to Bridge Bible Talk. 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Call us, 888-712-7434, 888-712-7434. 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And for you watching online on Facebook, YouTube, you can post a question. We'll answer those as well. And but the number to call right now, 888-712-7434. That's 888-712-7434. It's the number to call in with those Bible questions. Always looking forward to answering those questions. Good afternoon, Pastor Lloyd.
3: Good afternoon, Robert. Always exciting. Loving the questions been coming in lately. And those that are listening regularly, we're thankful for your participation. And I know that a lot of people who listen to the questions are not only gaining insight to minister to others, but they're also praying for people that call in with some life questions that are really challenging. So we really appreciate all those listeners.
2: Absolutely. 888-712-7434. And by the way, this is also open to kids. If you have a child next to you and they have a question, hand them the phone so they can call us here, 888-712-7434. We're going to start off the program with Chris in New York. Chris, thanks for holding. What's your question?
4: My question is about the 12 tribes of Israel. I notice in the Old Testament, Dan and Ephraim were part of the 12. But in Revelation, the Lord puts his seal on the 12 tribes, the 144,000. Mm-hmm. He omits Dan and Ephraim and makes Levi, and he puts Joseph there. Is there a reason why he omitted Dan and Ephraim from not getting the seal?
2: All right, Pastor Lloyd.
3: You know, it's a good question, and you know, you can actually follow through some interesting times when every time in the Bible the 12 tribes are listed, if they're going to war, Levi is not mentioned, and you have Ephraim and Manasseh mentioned, but you don't have, you know, in other words, there's 13 tribes, and the reason there's 13 is simply because Joseph, his two sons were adopted by Jacob. So Joseph actually is there. Ephraim is there because Ephraim was the son of Joseph. So when Ephraim's mentioned in Revelation, that represents Joseph, but it does eliminate Manasseh. Manasseh is in there. It does eliminate Dan. Now, Dan, you know, the only thing that people have this, speculated on is that Dan might have been omitted because of its idolatry. It really was the tribe that went full bore into idolatry. And you see at the end of, Judges, you see it, you know, very significant with the golden calf. Ephraim also, you know, symbolized northern Israel's idolatry. So Ephraim wasn't mentioned particularly. So Joseph actually was just kind of generically put in there along with Manasseh. So it's kind of an interesting thing. It's, again, if they're going to war, Levi's not mentioned because he was never called to war. And if they're listed in other ways, you know, then either Ephraim, Manasseh is mentioned, Joseph isn't. So it is kind of a little bit of a shell game, but there's always only 12 whenever they mention them.
2: Does that help you, Chris?
4: Yes, sir.
2: All right. Thanks again for your call.
3: Good observation, though. You know, listen, many people wouldn't notice that. And sometimes those little things you notice, you go, what? I never saw that before. There is sometimes an explanation behind it. But, yeah, a lot of traditions associate Dan with end-time apostasy. In fact, they believe that the Antichrist will come from the tribe of Dan. Mm-hmm. There's a lot of traditions about that. But
2: yeah,
3: the Lord knows.
2: All right, 888-712-7434. That's 888-712-7434. Before we go back to the phones, we're going to answer a YouTube question from yesterday. Jason, I was having a conversation with an unbelieving gentleman, and he said that religion is brainwashing. I think he's false, but I don't know how to lead him the right way. Any suggestions?
3: Well, I would actually agree with him in mm-hmm. some ways. There are a lot of religions are nothing yeah. but tantamount to brainwashing. You know, religious communities, political movements, institutions can use like fear, shame, constant repetition, social pressure to control people. And I certainly, as a pastor, would not want people to be part of our community feeling that kind of pressure, because it's the opposite of what Jesus did. Jesus, he exercised no control, and that's kind of like a cult. A cult will have to control with rules and regulations and fear and shame. And the Lord never wants us to have that. You know, look, the door's there. If you want to leave, you're free to leave. If you want to be a part of us, then let's grow together. Let's learn together, be patient with each other. And not every religious community or believer operates in the way that, you know, religion can in its bad ways, whatever framework is there. So I think that in a way, you know, yeah, you could say to that unbelieving gentleman, you know, can't disagree with you that a lot of religion is brainwashing. But I do believe that when you have an honest look at the Bible and you see how Jesus modeled with the way we should be, and Paul in community, certainly there was church discipline, but it was never meant to exclude anyone. It was always meant to help them and guide them in a way that if they're gonna express their trust in Jesus, then live in a certain way that's becoming of that and be a blessing to others rather than live for yourself.
2: Mm-hmm. All right. Thanks again for the question. Another question here. This is from Tammy, Hawaii. Email question, Pastor Lloyd. If someone became a believer years ago but now has committed adultery and is unrepentant, living with another person in sin, will they still go to heaven or keep their eternal salvation? Because once saved, always saved, as people say. So I guess our question is, you know, what happens to a person like that? Are they believers or are they not?
3: Well, not everyone would accept the idea of once saved, always saved. And then how you describe that is kind of a challenge, because you have the Reformed Calvinist view that a truly saved person cannot finally lose his salvation. But they'll say genuine believers also will persevere in faith and repentance. So someone living in deliberate, unrepentant adultery gives serious question whether they were saved to begin with. So much for once saved, always saved. You could be part of that community, but if you went astray, they might say, well, you probably were never saved to begin with. Mm-hmm. Free grace goes a little stronger, that no matter what you do, you are his once you're his. From God's perspective, I don't disagree with that. God knows who are his. Then there's the Armenian Wesleyan view. Many evangelicals believe that a Christian can abandon their saving faith and persist in willful unbelief and rebellion. And they would urgently call this person to return. And it's funny, because all of these traditions, whatever it is, it's the same answer. You know, turn from your sin, be restored. I do believe that Christians can be in unrepentant sin for a season, in which the way is hard, the way of transgression is hard. You see the wages of the Satan, you know, for all your sin, and it's not pleasant. And it kind of puts you in a position of longing for the wages of the Lord to come back and receive of his grace and forgiveness. Some don't. So what does that mean? You know, did they ever front slide to begin with? I don't know. Were they backslidden and maybe there's hope in the end? I never want to write anybody off. But at the end of the day, it is one of those debatable points.
2: Yeah, I think 1 John 1, John says, if we walk in the light, or actually if we say we have fellowship and walk in darkness, we do not practice the truth. And then he says, if we say that we have not sinned, we make him a liar and the word is not in us. So there's like this case that he's building on that, right?
3: Yeah. I mean, I think if someone would say, I haven't sinned, that would put them in a category they really don't know what they're talking
2: right.
3: about. If someone says, well, I'm sinning in just the way I am, it's who I am. And you know, that's a different category. That person would be unsaved, but potentially, you know, they can come to their senses and realize that they're more broken than they think. I think the best way to tell anyone or to have anyone question their own brokenness, just ask them a simple question. Do you hold people to a level of behavior that you yourself don't even live by? And all of us have that hidden hypocrisy and that sense of like what I expect of others. I mean, just ask yourself on the road. If someone cuts you off, I mean, how those dirty dogs, you know, but if you cut somebody off, well, I had to, I was kind of an emergency. I was in a hurry. There's always an excuse. So we don't even live by the standard we expect others to. And honestly, that just shows our brokenness. And so when we're aware of that, the wonderful thing about being aware of yourself is like, Lord, thank you for forgiving me and help me to become more and more like you.
2: Mm-hmm. All right. This is Bridge Bible Talk. Robert Baltadano, Pastor Lloyd Pulley. We're here to answer your Bible questions. 888-712-7434. That's a number to call in with your Bible questions. 888-712-7434. Let's go to Deborah in Virginia.
5: I wanted to know how you would differentiate between being lost and falling away from your faith.
2: All right, Pastor Lloyd.
3: Well, it kind of fits what we just answered. The person who's lost is presently separated from God, essentially, and needs salvation through the Lord. So that would be the first thing I would say. And the Lord would say, seek and save. You know, he came to seek and save the lost. So that's great. Now, falling away is sometimes called apostasy, departing from the faith. You once identified with Christ and you believe those, but now you don't believe there is much real truth in the forgiveness that could be offered. Some evangelical Christians kind of interpret it where a genuinely saved person can later reject Christ and forfeit salvation. And we just talked about that, the Arminian view. Others believe that a genuine believers are preserved so that permanent apostasy would be impossible. They're going to suffer the loss of fellowship, but they're not going to suffer the loss of their salvation. I just would not give anyone living in sin a false sense of security, because they might have just said a prayer and thinking that they're in, but didn't really have a true conversion. And I think that I like to tell Christians this. Yes, as a believer, it's impossible to sin against the law, because that's already been paid for. But it is possible to sin against love. And when you love someone, you want to please them, and you want to honor them, and you want the best. And I think of the love that we have for God because of his love for us should shine in our obedience and our relationship to want to reflect him that others might know. So if you lack that, and it's all about how you feel at any given time, I'd wonder, have you really encountered the Lord? Because the Lord, one of the first things I knew, something dramatically changed in me. I went from being a racist, angry, narcissistic young man, full of myself, you'll be my friend if you do what I like, to actually caring and loving about people of all sorts, shapes, sizes, colors, and just loved. And I felt the love of God flooding my soul, and it just spilled out in others. And in fact, this is what Jesus said, by this shall they know you are mine, by the love you have for one another.
2: Mm-hmm. Amen. All right, we're going to answer a YouTube question that's coming in right now. So thank you again for joining us on that platform. 2 Samuel 24, it says that God was incited against David and Israel because of a census. Is this census David did without being instructed by God, or was it God instructed? You're going through this.
3: In fact, Samuel. I will not be far away from that, not far from chapter. That at all. But, it says in the Chronicles view, if I remember correctly, it says Satan incited David. And here it says God incited David. Now, that tells you a very interesting thing that I've often tried to express this in ways that people understand. But Satan, at best, is a mere tool in the hands of God. It's kind of like Willy Wonka and the Chocolate Factory, that one guy that was always trying to tempt people to give the secret of the recipe. And he actually worked for Willy Wonka. In other words, he was testing these people if they were going to be faithful. You know, in a way, the Lord allows us to be tested by the enemy. And I think David, was lifted up in pride. This was really the issue. David struggled with lust, and he got through that and all the struggles he went through. And now he's prospering again. He's growing. The military's growing. And he wants to see how big it is. And even Joab, who wasn't the most godly of his followers, thought it was a bad idea. But he did it anyway, and then his conscience bothered him. Once he did it, he realized it was wrong. And then the Lord had to give him, a little bit of a punishment that actually was a very severe one. But it was a great lesson for David. Now, again, I believe David, it was incited by the Lord because of his pride. See, God says the proud he knows afar off. You don't want to walk in pride and expect you're going to have a good working relationship with the Lord. You know, there's a humility there. It's like, Lord, I don't want to resist you. I want to be sensitive to your leading. I want to know you've got a plan, and I'm going to trust that your way is best. If I get lifted up in pride and I want people to follow me and do my own thing, you know, if I'm thinking about like that, then it's already an issue. So mm-hmm. it's already an issue. So I really believe that Satan was used by God to stir David up in pride, but was because David was already given over to that pride.
2: Mm-hmm.
3: In other words, like he gave David over to his own sin. In fact, if I could say to someone listening to this now about your own temptations and sins, is that the worst punishment for sin is sin itself. Like if you're tempted to sin and God lets you go because he does for a while, because he doesn't want to treat you like a mule and a horse and whip you back in shape, you know, he wants your heart to learn. So you might learn how hard it is out there, like a wandering sheep, wandering on the rocks and then falling and not being able to get himself up. There's lessons we learn when we're disobedient. Because God loves us, he allows those things to a degree, but he's hoping we'll come back.
2: So it's a good lesson for us, practically speaking, that Satan is an instigator. If you're dealing with lust, you're dealing with pride, be careful because he can instigate you to do something.
3: Right. God does not instigate sin. He does not tempt us to sin. But he does turn us over to our own devices. If we're persistent, as David was, to do something wrong, the Lord will let us, and then we suffer the consequences.
2: Mm-hmm.
3: And all the while, you know, I always look at Satan like one of those kind of guys that, you know, he says, go ahead, Robert, do it. Come on, Robert, you can do it. And then when you do it, what a lousy man you are. Look, God's not even going to look at you anymore. You're disgusting as a Christian. He's like one of those guys that, you know, he gets you to do something and then he makes you feel bad after you do it.
2: Yeah, that's condemnation, right?
3: Exactly.
2: Yeah, not conviction.
3: Don't let condemnation of the devil be the issue. Let the conviction. Conviction is different in that it's like the Lord is saying, oh, that hurts. You know, I've got a better plan if you trust me. Come back. And I'm convinced by his love, and he draws me back with his love rather than, like, threatens me.
2: Mm-hmm. Thanks again for sending your question there on YouTube. And as you're watching us there on Facebook, YouTube, if you have more questions, just send them. We'll answer those as they come in. But this is Bridge Bible Talk. If you have a Bible question or any question on the Christian faith, give us a call at 888-712-7434, 888-712-7434. Back to some email questions, Pastor Lloyd. This is from Dom. The question is, I've heard a teacher online say that there is missing history between Genesis 1-1 and Genesis 1-2. How is that possible? Why wouldn't God tell us about that time? This is where you get that gap theory.
3: Yeah, the gap theory is well known by a number of people. G.H. Pember, Earth's Earliest Ages, an old book that basically I think he was trying to make peace with science, you know, like fossils are supposedly millions of years old, buried in rock, and the rock is millions. It's kind of a circular reasoning geologists had. They don't really tell you about it. How do you know how old that rock is? By what kind of fossils are in it? How do you know how old those fossils are? By what kind of rock it's in? So it was circular reasoning. But Pember had this idea that between Genesis 1-1 and Genesis 1-2 that the earth became formless and void. And in fact, they use that passage in Isaiah 48:18, which says God did not create the earth in vain or tohu, that is disordered. And so he has this whole theory that there was this age that explains the period of time when the demons fell, in which he created this, and then Satan, you know, incited the rebellion, and then the earth became ruined. And whatever life was on it before, whatever was on it before was destroyed. And then the Lord started over with Adam and Eve. That's a lot of speculation in verses 1 and between 1 and 2. And I don't believe that Scripture does uphold that. If you want to really get into it more in detail, I think Genesis, Answers in Genesis, explains a really good objection to that idea. And, you know, that's what I would do. I'd go to answersingenesis.com. And check out or just do a search on gap theory, and you'll get a couple of really good articles that will explain that in more detail.
2: Mm-hmm. And on that note, we're going to be in Kentucky at the Ark Encounter and the Creation Museum.
3: Yes, one of my favorite places to go. Listen, it's a bucket list. Everyone that I've talked to who goes for the first time, like, why didn't I come here sooner, man? This is amazing. I want to come here every year because they're like a real museum type of place where every year they've got new things on display, new things that are developed there. I can't wait to go back because since I've been there, they've got a whole new, you know, room. They've got all kinds of new displays and new artifacts. I'm excited about it.
2: Yeah, for our local listeners there in Kentucky and the surrounding states, we'd love to have you there October Actually, September 28th, we're going to be there at the Creation Museum. And then for the rest of the week up to October 1st, we'll be at the Ark Encounter. We're doing Bridge Bible Talk live at that pastor's conference. We have some guests as well that will be on the program. So looking forward to seeing you there. 888-712-7434. Another email question. Angela, this is going to be coming up soon, Pastor Lloyd, Halloween. Should we as Christians celebrate such a holiday? How concerned should I be that my kids want to dress up and go trick-or-treating?
3: I can't believe we can't even get summer over and we're talking about
2: this. We're already here.
3: Oh, Lord, help us. You know, look, for many families, they've always treated it as a simple, harmless childhood fun, costumes and neighborhood fun and imagination and treats and all of that. And they've really never really saw the darker side of paganism or the occult. Unfortunately, we are becoming an increasingly pagan culture. And there are people that are just, the associations with fear and death and witchcraft and the demonic, you know, there's an attraction to that, fascination with that. And I think sometimes because of that, modern culture pushes Halloween a little farther into the darker side. It's becoming very commercialized. It's like, you know, they can't do any religious, you know, celebration in the public schools. So now this is their religious holiday, which does fit. I mean, mm-hmm. it is a religion, paganism. And now they've got their foot in the door and young people are becoming more and more pagan. Well, look, I'm not going to bewail against families that find neutral costumes and they find harvest celebrations and other ways to support. We do kind of a harvest celebration as well. But we have to teach our children. We have to give them wisdom. Obviously, you have to be protected. There are bad people out there doing bad things, but they're going to do that anyway. So just use wisdom as a family member. I mean, when I was young, we used to just go out by ourselves. We never thought about anybody in a bad actor kind mm-hmm. of a thing. Nowadays, parents are a little more cautious, and usually they stick to their neighborhood with people they know. But at the end of the day, the pagan roots of it bothers some, and if it bothers you, then, you know, don't participate in it.
2: Yeah. For the pastor that's tuning in right now that they want to counter it as a church, what would you recommend? What would you suggest?
3: I mean, there's lots of different ways you can do, like a harvest celebration, you know, before Thanksgiving. You have Thanksgiving after the harvest. You have maybe just even while the harvest is going, you know, celebration, rejoicing in God's provision, encouraging one another. Lots of neutral costumes that you could mm-hmm. do. And the kids, you know, we usually have like a trunk or treat kind of a thing. And our young people put something out and they minister to the kids. There's all kinds mm-hmm. of tracks and sharing with the children. So there's lots of ways you can get it. In fact, for us, I always used to think of this, where else am I going to have kids come to my door, and I can show them the love of Christ and, you know, engage with them in a way that's mm-hmm. going to be meaningful, give them a nice, you know, piece of candy, and they're going to remember your house, let me tell you, especially if, you know, they see other things around your house that are glorifying Jesus.
2: Yeah. Remember Chuck Smith and Don Stewart did that one video? Was it
3: yes.
2: Trick or Treat? I forgot the
3: yeah.
2: title of that.
3: Yeah, that was that person that they interviewed, that, you know, they came out of the occult, so they were warning, you know, mm-hmm. everybody about it. And I think there is a legitimate warning to this. Don't just assume it's all innocent fun. You know, you can make your neighborhood what you want it, but as far as outside of that, you just don't know what you can trust.
2: Right. All right. Thanks again for the question. This is Bridge Bible Talk, 888-712-7434, 888-712-7434. That's a number to call in with your Bible questions, 888-712-7434. George, email question, does the Bible teach abstinence? Yeah.
3: Not for...
2: in a way, right?
3: No, not for married couples.
2: Oh, right.
3: But for singles, absolutely. Sexual abstinence is expected outside of marriage.
2: Mm-hmm.
3: That is, you know, sexual immorality would be the opposite of that. So if you're partaking of fornication, sexual behaviors outside of the marriage covenant, you're lighting a fire on your living room rug, you know, as opposed to in the fireplace in marriage where it should be. So I could give you a number of scriptures. 1 Corinthians 6:18, flee sexual immorality. And then all the way through verse 20. 1 Corinthians 7, you know, he shows the importance of if you can't exercise self-control, you need to marry. Because if you think, well, I just want to be single the rest of my life, but I want to enjoy, you know, playing with a number of women or men, you know, the reality is biblically that's not appropriate. In fact, 1 Thessalonians 4 is clear, verse 3, that God includes you know, the abstaining from sexual immorality and controlling your body in honor and holiness. And the marriage bed is undefiled, which means the unmarried bed. And when you're in bed without marriage, you're being defiled. There's something wrong with that. My goodness, we have so many other passages I couldn't even get to.
2: Yeah, and during the Bible times, they didn't have social media, movies like we have today. I mean, how do you guard as a parent your children? This stuff is constantly in front of them.
3: Well, in the social media and all of the things, it's becoming, I mean, the language is now like mainstream. Mm-hmm. It's like you can't, like I'll have a stream on, you know, with my thing, and all of a sudden someone's dropping the F-bomb. Mm-hmm. And I'm like, what in the world? That never happened. So I immediately turn it off. I'm not going to, I don't want to have those thoughts and those words in my mind. And but Israel's sexual sin was a great example of what happened. 1 Corinthians 10, verse 8 through 13, gives a warning that their experience and when they went down that road, what it cost them in the end. So we're told to flee youthful passions and just look. I think it's all that sexual energy was meant to create a need for a man who wanted to have intimacy one day. To work, to get his education so that he could get a good job, so he could provide for a family. And all of that sexual desire fueled him to become a productive member of society and to be able to have a family to raise those children. Now children outside of the family have all kinds of issues and the boundaries they don't understand and the example and the mentoring and the father's guidance is missing from the home really is why our nation is in such a pickle. Mm. The family's been hurt.
2: Yeah. Well, we have an email question that just came in, Pastor Lloyd. This is from Alexandria from Atlanta, Georgia. And the question is, can you lose the Holy Spirit after the Lord has gifted it to you?
3: Well, I personally believe that when the Holy Spirit indwells you, you become born again. Mm-hmm. I don't really see a clear path to be unborn again.
2: Mm-hmm.
3: So I do believe when the Holy Spirit is present. Now, that can get foggy, and I mean, I had a dramatic conversion, but then I went through a very, very dry time where I didn't feel anything. I wondered if, you know, what even happened. And I was encouraged by some to just listen. Don't listen to yourself. Talk to yourself the truth. What did Jesus say? You believe in me? You're mine. And so I had to just, I was walking on just pure faith that what Jesus said was true. A lot of times people don't have that good counsel and they wander for a while and they go through sometimes and they wonder, you know, and even people that have been used by God in the past, they take for granted God will always be there. And then when he kind of pulls back because they're maybe being disobedient and then they don't feel God and then they go through tremendous strain. So look, David prayed, take not thy Holy Spirit from me. I think that's an Old Testament prayer. Mm-hmm. I don't think it's, I would say, Lord, don't take a sense of your presence from me. But I can't say don't take your presence from me because I believe that you'll never leave me nor forsake me. And I trust that. But I also don't want to drag his name through my own sinning and struggles. I want to please him. I sin against love when I do that. I don't sin against the law. So I'm not like afraid of the sword or punishment. It's more, I don't want to displease him.
2: Mm-hmm. So basically the Holy Spirit is permanent in us. We can grieve, give the Holy Spirit pain.
3: Yeah, that's a very good point. We can grieve the Spirit. We can quench the Spirit. You don't want to. I mean, you shouldn't. Mm-hmm. You're only hurting yourself when you do that. But it does imply that he is present even when we're not obedient because he's not going to leave us nor forsake us.
2: Mm-hmm. All right. Thanks for your question, Alexandria, and we are coming up to our break. And so for you on hold, stay on the line. We'll get your call after the break. But if you just tune in, this is Bridge Bible Talk. We're a one-hour live call-in program where we give you the time to call in with any Bible question on the Christian faith. The number to call is 888-712-7434, 888-712-7434. 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But we have another 30 minutes to go, so call us, 888-712-7434. Our break is only 3 minutes, so don't go away. We will be back and continue to take your calls at 888-712-7434. We'll be right back.

0: 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For your Bible questions and questions on the Christian faith, call now, 888-71-BRIDGE, 888-712-7434. We'll be right back.
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2: And we're back live here in the studio, 888-712-7434. 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But you can call us 888-712-7434. Max, email question, Pastor Lloyd, how do I choose a church? I'm assuming to attend.
3: Well, I would say as far as a church community, you know, why are we gathered? We're gathered in the name of Christ. That the center of everything is going to be Jesus. So you want a church that's centralized on Jesus, not on works that I do, not on, you know, law, not on, you know, tradition. Let's get back to the simplicity of devotion to Jesus. That was the big thing Paul the Apostle writing to the Corinthians feared, that people in their community gathered would kind of get off on these tangents.

0: difference and leave the simplicity of devotion and love and walking with Jesus and encouraging others all the more as the day approached that he was going to return. So I think you want a congregation. You want to be a part of a congregation that's centered in the Word of God. I mean, just are they teaching the Bible? Not just teaching from the Bible, because unfortunately, most churches will teach from the Bible, but not everyone's going to teach the Bible. If they start avoiding passages and kind of get on their hobby horses of the things they want to talk about, now you've got an edited version of God's Word. I don't want to edit God's Word. I want to be as faithful as I can to go through the Scriptures. That would be a big factor. And then, of course, if you have a good teaching church, but there's no love, it's like all intellectual knowledge, that's not a good sign. So not just the Word of God, but also the presence of the love of God in the people, where the Holy Spirit is filling people. You sense it's genuine, it's real. There's an electric excitement about God and just being together and encouraging one another. Those are the kinds of churches I would look for.
1: Mm-hmm.
0: Committed to the Word of God, filled with the Spirit. You sense God's presence. People love each other. And then that's always the best sign, right?
1: Yeah,
0: there.
1: I would probably add a third, and a good place to serve.
0: Yes,
1: right?
0: Yes, because again, as a community, that's what we are. I mean, the assumption is when we gather together, we all have different gifts, and it's not about lauding our gift, but it's about using our gift to serve one another.
1: Mm-hmm.
0: You know, every gift that God gives to us has the only context is in how it's a blessing to others.
1: Mm-hmm. Yeah. Now, for the Christian listening, how do I know my gift? What would you say to that?
0: I would say, get involved in the community, start serving somewhere, and you're going to discover your gift.
1: Mm-hmm.
0: You discover it while you're practicing. You know, I learned what my gifts were by just signing up for doing this. I signed up for evangelism, and I did it. I didn't sense it was my number one gift. I found that going out and leading a group evangelizing, I'd get them together, and I'd encourage them, and I found out, wow, I have a better gift at teaching. So everyone's going to discover their gift, I think, when you do it.
1: Mm-hmm.
0: So I would fill in all of the areas where you can just serve, like as an usher or as a greeter, or maybe serving in the children's ministry, serving in some other way, picking up trash, janitor. I mean, all of that stuff to be a part. And then you're going to meet people, you're going to talk to people, and they're going to give you feedback on what they see in you. And you learn a lot about that feedback. And that's why I really believe you can't be fully equipped unless you're part of a community, because you're limiting yourself to only what you can feel and know, and you're curating your relationships. You're not learning how to love when you stay away from community. You just go online. I mean, people are forced in some ways that's the only way they're going to get good teaching in some places, going online or listening to a radio. But keep praying for that community of people that you can join that share that common thing. And listen, you're not going to find a perfect church.
1: Mm-hmm.
0: And if you did, once you join it, it won't be. So,
1: mm-hmm. Good point there. We have a YouTube question coming from Debbie. And so she says, I attend a wonderful Baptist church, but if you don't become a member, you can't teach Sunday school or do nursery or anything in the church. The elders have to meet with you and vote you in. I guess her question is, what are our thoughts on this?
0: Well, that's a perfectly appropriate thing. I mean, mm-hmm. Anybody coming to our fellowship, we don't have a formal membership, but if they wanted to serve, we would want to have them sit down with one of the elders and, find out what their gift is and get to know them. I wouldn't, as far as membership, there are people that have to be voted in as a membership before they can serve in certain churches. In our case, it's informal membership. If you're coming, you're considered a member, but even in serving, we have kind of a call to serve class where we want you to be equipped to know that you're serving with the right motive and maybe discovering your gift. And then you sit with an elder and you kind of find out, you get a good understanding of what it's all about. And so we definitely want to have some expectations. It's certainly reasonable. So I don't have a problem with elders wanting to meet with you and vote you in. If that's how they do their membership, because if you're walking with the Lord and you're in His Word, you'll shine. You shouldn't have any worries about that.
1: Mm-hmm. Good point. All right, Debbie, thanks again for your question. Hopefully that answered your question. 888-712-7434. That's 888-712-7434. Email question from Paul, another 1 Samuel question. How does God regret things? It says in 1 Samuel 15:11 and Genesis 6:6, that it says, I greatly regret that I have set up Saul as king. In Genesis 5:6 says, the Lord was sorry that he had made man on the earth.
0: Yeah, and it grieved him in his heart. Yeah, We've often looked at this kind of language because the Bible says, I am the Lord, I change not. So if he repents or changes his mind or regrets something, it sounds like he was going in this direction, now he regrets going, he wants to turn. It's been referred to as anthropomorphic language. That is, God is trying to express to us in human terms, you know, he's for obedience, he's against disobedience. Mm-hmm. So when we go in the wrong direction, you know, there is a grief in his heart. You know, we can grieve the Holy Spirit. If you think about that, how can you hurt God? Well, you really can't, but yet he has made himself vulnerable through the Spirit, that we can quench the Spirit, we can grieve the Holy Spirit, because the real issue is relationship. And so many people have such a wall about God being so far beyond us that he can't feel, or you can't really hurt him, you can't touch him. Yes and no. He made himself vulnerable. He made his son vulnerable, coming and dying on the cross for our sins so that we could have life. And sin is costly. And I don't see, that's what motivates me. I want to please the Lord. I don't want to do anything that brings shame to him or his name. And I don't want to sin against love. His love for me is so great. Who am I that I could just disdain that? So I think the language that's used about God regretting or repented God that he made man, because that's the idea. He changed his mind that it was good. And then of course the flood came. Not that God changed his mind. It's just using language that we can relate to.
1: Mm-hmm. All right. Another question. This is from Alicia. Why is Jesus called the Son of God and the Son of David? Aren't those contradictory?
0: Well, Alicia, that question, that observation actually brings a very powerful truth. And that is that he is both God and man. That he was born of a virgin, you know, he was born from above. He was conceived by the Holy Spirit. But that he was born by a virgin, he's connected to the house of David as Mary was connected to the house of David. And through David would come the seed of the woman that was predicted way back in Genesis. Because a woman doesn't have seed, so that whatever woman he's referring to is one who would actually give birth without having the connection to a male, so that he would be called the Son of God. So he is both the Son of God and the Son of Man. He is both God and man, and that is a mystery for some. They can't conceive of that, and cults often try to trust their intellect more than what God reveals, and they say, well, you can't be God and man. Well, the Bible says, yes, he's the Son of God, but he's also the Son of David.
1: Mm-hmm. All right.
0: And thank God he became the Son of David, otherwise we wouldn't be saved. He became one of us, and that he humbled himself and became vulnerable. But the fact that he was called the Son of David was actually a messianic term as well, because they believed in the end that the kingdom of David would never end and the Messiah would come who would be connected to that reign.
1: Mm-hmm. Right. Okay. 888-712-7434. That's 888-712-7434. This is Bridge Bible Talk. If you have a Bible question or any question on the Christian faith, the lines are open, 888-712-7434. Again, you can send your email questions to us. We can also answer them as well. Answers@bbtlive.org. And for you watching online on Facebook, YouTube, even the Real Life Network fans that are watching there, they're in the Southern California at noon, you can call as well, 888-712-7434. We're going to pause for some email questions, go back to the phones. Gary, Massachusetts. Hi, Gary. What's your question?
2: So I was just kind of curious if you guys could help me. You know, when it comes to loving thy neighbor, you know, I'm having issues feeling as though I'm actually loving, especially those difficult people in your life, you know, mm-hmm. People that challenge you. You know, it's easy to love God. I know I love God. That's the simplicity. But when it comes to loving the difficult people, you know, how would you describe how you would love someone who has been, who's wronged you or is difficult, you know?
1: All right.
0: You know, Gary, that's a great one because, you know, we don't want to be plastic, like, you know, oh, we just love everyone and, you know, I'm going to overlook all of this stuff that they're doing and that's wrong. No, true love, you're going to want the best for someone, which means sometimes what's best for them is they know how offensive they've been. And, you know, to say to somebody, you know, that –

0: I'd love to see that I want to give you the assumption you're a good man, you're a good guy, but I'm not getting that feeling that you really are, you know, having those tough conversations as a part of real relationship. So, but I think of loving one another as, again, I want the best for them. So if there's a grumpy, cantankerous old, you know, neighbor that's just always hard to get along with, I'm going to try my best to build a bridge to see if I can do something kind. And if it's disdained, I'll try again. I'll do something kind. And if it's still mocked and disdained, I'll try maybe one more time. And then I'll say, well, you're just a mean old codger. I mean, I've done these things for you. I thought I was trying to build a bridge. You apparently don't want to have a friendship with me. So I don't know what else I can say to you. I'm going to just pray for you. And, you know, again, there's lots of different ways to approach it. I think what you need to do, Gary, is you pray individually. Each person is different. But I think you try to listen, try to understand, give some practical help when you can. You don't want to just pretend everything's fine. If there's some need to, you know, get forgiveness or seek forgiveness, but speaking the truth.
1: Have you had that conversation with this individual, Gary?
2: Yeah, multiple times. And like things might be good over a duration of time. And then it would just, you know, they would do something and or they'd have a bad attitude day and everything would just roll back downhill again. And no matter how decent and friendly and or forgiving I could be about certain things, it just always turned out, you know, they'd find a day and it would just ruin weeks
0: right.
2: and weeks.
0: Well,
2: sometimes.
0: Go ahead.
2: Sometimes it wouldn't even get better. Like I actually have moved from one house and moved away from this neighbor, this person, because my life was so bad living next to them. But
0: yeah.
2: I still want to find a way to just forgive them, even though they may not know it, you know?
0: Right. Well, Gary, I mean, the very fact you're doing your best to get along with somebody, to try your best to relate with them, and it's only benefiting you. And unfortunately, he's not receiving the benefit because he's not responding. But, yeah, I think there's a certain way. I mean, the Bible does say, be at peace with all men as far as possible. So the implication is, I don't know if you can find that verse, but the implication is sometimes it's not possible to be at peace with everyone. Some people are just set for war and they want a battle and you say purple and they say red. And no matter what you say, they're going to oppose it. There are people that have oppositional characters that, like, you do anything, they're going to do the opposite.
1: Yeah, Romans 12:18, it says, if it possible, as much as it lies with you, live peacefully with all men.
0: Yeah, Romans.
1: Romans 12:18.
0: Yeah, 12:18 is a good passage.
1: Yeah.
0: So just know that you're not alone, Gary, when you found somebody that's just impossible to make a peace with. You've done your best. You've benefited from it, even if he hasn't. So I encourage you, love the neighbors the Lord has put in your path.
2: Thank you, pastors.
1: All right. Thanks again, Gary, for your question. 888-712-7434. That's 888-712-7434.
0: Kind of reminds me of a guy who had a neighbor who was in the country, and his neighbor had dogs that were very aggressive, and you know this man had sheep, and his kids had some lambs and stuff, and so the lambs were terrorized by these dogs, and he kept telling the guy, hey, could you restrain your dog, and the guy just wouldn't, and one day he decided, you know what, I'm going to show kindness, so he went over to this man and he presented to the family a little baby lamb. And he says, we thought you'd really like this little lamb. You know, your kids would love it. And the kids were so excited, the little baby lamb. Well, from that point on, that man kept his dogs under restraint because now he had a lamb. And the man built a bridge. He thought of how he could build a bridge with somebody. And, you know, because he was fighting him all the time about his lambs being terrorized by the dogs. And now they're keeping their dogs under because he gave them a lamb.
1: Mm.
0: So that's just being clever to think, how can I build a bridge with somebody?
1: All right. Another email question from Bev. And her question is, why do I get anxiety when I'm about to serve in a ministry God put on my heart? I feel as I'm being squeezed and I get the feeling of not wanting to do it. Even during the time of serving, I'm experiencing the same physical, mental agony. And it's not until the very end when my body begins to loosen up. I fight through it, the thoughts and the physical reaction. If this is of God, shouldn't I have boldness and peace with it?
0: Well, I think that you're developing boldness by going forward. You know, any one of us are going to be outside of our comfort zone doing something that, you know, the enemy doesn't.

0: doesn't want. So there's naturally going to be a bullseye in your back for serving the Lord. You've got to expect the unexpected in that sense. So just you're developing the ability to take those anxieties to the Lord and still go forward. And you don't realize it, but you're really growing a lot by doing that, you know. And it doesn't seem like you're going fast enough. It doesn't seem like you're seeing much response. But, you know, your roots are just getting deeper and deeper because you're going to be committed to do something you don't feel comfortable about doing. And then afterwards, you, like you say, you feel His presence. But, man, it was so hard in the beginning. And then the next day, I'll use an illustration. You know, I used to lead a group out as a young intern out to Hollywood Boulevard in California doing street evangelism. And let me tell you something. It was hard because it was difficult getting there, getting everybody together. Some of the people out there were just crazy, and you're watching over people. I remember my wife-to-be, although we were just friends at the time, you know, she was terrorized by a very aggressive girl that she was trying to share with, and girl took the tracks from her hands and threw them down and stomped on them, and she didn't know what to do. So it was hard every time. And every Saturday night on the way out there, I'd be like, oh, I don't feel like this. Oh, this is tough. Lord, is there somebody else can do this ministry? And it would be like a battle, I'm thinking, who can I call to take my place tonight? But I'd get out there and we'd meet, we'd go out. And then invariably at the end of the evening, it'd be some amazing work God would do in someone. And I'd come home just so filled. Thank you, Lord, for the privilege. But no matter how exciting it was of coming home the next Saturday afternoon, the prospect of going out there, again, had this, I don't feel like going. That's normal, what she's going through, anyone who serves the Lord. So the person that won't serve the Lord is a person that feels that and listens to their feelings instead of going forward against their feelings. That's the thing that's needed in maturity, and many Christians don't get there because they just – listen to their fears and listen to their doubts and their feelings, and they don't, I don't think I could ever do that, and they play it too safe, and they never see the God's power because they're playing it safe.
1: All right. Another email question here. This is from Matthew. The question is, what is the biblical purpose for taking communion? How often should it be done according to the Bible? So what is the biblical purpose of taking communion?
0: Well, Jesus gave to His disciples and says, and this do in remembrance of Me. So He gave them something to remember Him by. And in that case, it was part of the Passover meal that He gave a new picture of. What this Passover meal meant was something that was a little deeper. So He tells us, you know, in 1 Corinthians 11, Paul, you know, it was the night He was betrayed, Jesus gave to His disciples, do this in remembrance of Me. So Paul is saying, when you do this, in other words, Jesus said, as often as you do this in remembrance of Me, which left it open to us to do as often as we would. But I think, how often do you need that reset button? Many churches, you know, basically, you know, well, some churches teach every week, you know, it's almost a part of their culture where, you know, they create like, this is actually, we need to be connected to this, is almost a law. Others, you know, once a month, just to remember, it's kind of a reset button. Sometimes even fathers with their families will serve communion to their family in a way that I think it's a wonderful leadership in the home. So I think He leaves it up to us once, you know, just the idea is, you know, as often as you do in remembrance of Me.
1: All right. Yeah, because sometimes some churches will do once a month. We do once a month. Others do it every other week or every week.
0: Right.
1: There's no set pattern.
0: I don't do it every week because I don't want it to become just one of those rituals where people are thinking, you know, I've got to have communion. And there is groups that if you don't have communion, then you're almost considered not part. And I think that goes farther than what Jesus intended.
1: All right. We got a couple minutes. Let's do the last question, email question, David. Kind of like the same question we had earlier, but the best way to show love outside the church, how do we encourage the church to do that?
0: You know, well, the church is people. So each individual, you know, I think there's divine appointments all around you if you're looking. If you're not looking, you know, if you're like one of those guys, you're looking down, you're walking like in New York City, you know, you don't look up, you're the commuters there, they're just walk to the looking at the sidewalk until they get to their spot. If we just looked around and saw people, you know, we might find more opportunity. And yeah, when you do find someone you're going to talk with, you might be taken advantage of. You might get hurt. Yeah, that's a part of life. There's always risk in taking a step of faith, to share your faith, to minister to others, be kind, notice something. See, I've noticed something that if you just look, you'll see how to respond to people. See a woman coming up with a bunch of packages to a door. You know, it's like, how many men just miss that? They stand around, and that woman's trying to struggle to open the door. And someone invariably goes, oh, let me get that for you. It's just thinking outside yourself, and I think if you observe, you'll see opportunities to connect, to show kindness, maybe even hear of a need, to be a part of an answer, serve in the church in some capacity. See, I think once you're committed, people that don't commit to something, they're not going to be that useful. When you commit to something, then you're going to see the Lord's power.
1: Yeah, interesting you said that about seeing people struggle and you're not helping. Today in our social media world, people are just videoing somebody struggling.
0: That's true.
1: Rather than helping the person. Them. They're looking more for likes and views.
0: Yeah. A very provocative thing will be really, that'll sell a lot.
1: Yeah.
0: Sad.
1: All right. That is all the time that we have for Bridge Bible Talk. Thanks so much again for tuning in. Don't forget the number, 888-712-7434. I want to say thank you to you who podcast the program. Leave us a review at whatever platform you use. I always like to read those reviews. 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We will be back live next week. God bless you. We'll talk again soon.
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0: The preaching and teaching of the Word and the worship and praise you've been looking for. 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

0: My wife will tell you a lot of the songs that I tried to write back when I was younger had definitely a melancholy feel to them. It was the late 90s, so everybody can understand that. It's kind of what was going on back then. But to write a song of joy is kind of hard to do. It's hard to write a joyful song that isn't cheesy. It's a definite skill to be able to do that. And also with joy, joy is a really difficult emotion to contrive. You can fake being angry, you can fake rage, you can fake happiness, but joy is really hard to fake. But at the same time, David says we should sing for joy. We should sing with a shout of joy. And sometimes that's hard to do. So again, the best way to sing with joy is to focus on what God has done for you.
1: Have you ever tried to fake joy? It's not easy to do. Sure, you can put on a smile and pretend like everything's fine, even when it's not. But to fake joy? There's something about joy that's genuine and spontaneous, and it can't be counterfeited. In today's special devotional message, you'll hear multiple speakers encourage you to focus on the Lord and what He's done for you, which can stir up joy in your heart. Genuine joy in your life comes from knowing the Lord and experiencing His love for you. Now, here's a special devotional from the book of Psalms, chapter 37, for today's edition of Step by Step.
2: So Jim had asked each of us to share one of our favorite psalms, and I'm super excited to share from Psalm 37. Always been one of my favorite psalms, but I've been reading it consistently for the last couple weeks because it's just so encouraging. This psalm was written by David, and we know that he went through so many difficulties in his life, and he wrote this towards the end of his life. And I'm going to read verses just 1 through 8. I encourage you tonight or tomorrow to read the whole chapter. I think there's 40 verses in the chapter. I didn't want to read them all tonight, but we will focus on the first 8 verses. It says, "Do not fret because of evildoers, nor be envious of the workers of iniquity, for they shall soon be cut down like the grass and wither as the green herb. Trust in the Lord and do good. Dwell in the land and feed on His faithfulness. Delight yourself also in the Lord, and He shall give you the desires of your heart. Commit your way to the Lord. Trust also in Him, and He shall bring it to pass. He shall bring forth your righteousness as the light and your justice as the noonday. Rest in the Lord and wait patiently for Him. Do not fret because of him who prosper in his way, because of the man who brings wicked schemes to pass. Cease from anger and forsake wrath. Do not fret, it only causes harm." David had looked at the world around him and he saw all the evil and wickedness and he was discouraged, but he realized their end. And he says, he contrasts the wicked with the righteous and tells us that the end of the righteous, they win. So encouraging. And there has always been evil people that try to gain power and oppress the innocent. But in this chapter, David is telling us, as we look at the world and all the wrong that is going on, we shouldn't fret. And though we can't control what goes on outside, he tells us what we can control, and that's ourselves. And that's with everything, isn't it? We have no control over anybody else or anything. We pray, we seek the Lord, we ask Him to change. But I know that even in our own homes, we can't change things, can we? Oftentimes people get married thinking that they'll change the person that they're marrying and realize very quickly that you can't even stop that person from biting their nails after 31 years. But we can change ourselves, and the Lord works in us. And in this, David gives us a list of things to get our eyes off of the world and onto the Lord. He says, do not fret, trust the Lord, do good, dwell in the land, feed on His faithfulness, delight yourself in the Lord, commit your ways to Him, rest in Him, wait patiently for Him, don't be angry, and forsake wrath. These are choices we can make that make changes in our own lives. He says in verses 1, 7, and 8 to fret not. In some of our translations, that word for fret is worry. But really, the Hebrew word means to get heated, burning, or furious. We might say, don't get all worked up. And in verse 8, he goes on to say, don't fret because it only causes harm. And how true is that, that we know now that when we're anxious or stressed or angry, it actually causes harm to ourselves. And there's a lot of studies now that, you know, headaches and sleeplessness and upset stomachs and even heart attacks and stroke are caused because of anxiety and stress. And David tells us to not get worked up, to not fret. David tells us instead of fretting, we should trust in the Lord. We are to put our confidence in Jesus and that He will take care of us. Faith cures fretting. It's simple and it's possible. This week in our women's study, our lesson was winning over worry. And Julianne taught and she encouraged us to replace the bad habits of worry with a new habit of praise. It's a new mindset and a new way of thinking. Everything that David encouraged us to do is not our default. It takes purpose and thought, and it is only possible when we make the choices to invest in the Lord. Not in the news, not in social media, but we make those investments in the Lord. David says to trust in the Lord to do good. Not only do we trust Him, but we are able to do the right thing. And I was thinking about when we get angry, we always do the wrong thing. We lash out, we say the wrong things, we may even behave improperly. But when we're trusting in the Lord, it gives us opportunity to react correctly, to do what's right, to walk in righteousness, and to live a life pleasing to the Lord. He goes on to say we are to dwell in the land and feed on His faithfulness. David encouraged us to enjoy the blessings that God has given us because He is faithful. And next he says to delight ourselves in the Lord. We replace the fretting with delight. To delight in Him is to enjoy Him, to enjoy our fellowship with Him through His word, through worship, and through other believers. As we delight in Him, we find blessing and rest. It goes on to say He will give you the desires of your heart. Now, that doesn't mean He'll give you everything that you want, but as you delight yourself in Him, you'll find that your heart changes to His heart, and your will changes to His will, and so He's able to give you what you're praying for what you desire, because what you desire is what He desires. Next, we are to commit our ways to the Lord. We are to give our way and will to Him and to truly trust Him. It means that we find peace, protection, and satisfaction in surrendering all to the Lord. Next, we're to rest in Him. Because God has promised to faithfully take care of those who trust in Him, we are able to find rest. There is no striving to get what we want because we trust that He will take care of us. Then we patiently wait for Him. Instead of fretting and fearing that God has forgotten us, we find rest in Him. We turn our thoughts and our attention on Him. In verse 25, David goes on to say, I have been young and now I am old, yet I've never seen the righteous forsaken. I love that. When you think of David's life and all that he's been through, all the battles that he fought, all the lies that were told, all the, you know, people that hated him, he can look over his whole entire life and said, you know what? God has been faithful to me. He has never left me. And I love that. We can all look back on our lives and see how faithful God is. And He will continue to be faithful to us. He will not forsake you. We have a loving, caring, faithful God. Let's trust Him, especially during these difficult times. We get our eyes off the world and on to the Lord, and we find peace and rest in Him.
3: Awesome. Well, it's been a blessing so far. I think that was a very encouraging passage that we heard, although you all got the sort of subtle, underhanded, passive-aggressive dig that Christy took at me. Everybody got that okay? Okay, so just so you know, that did not go unnoticed, okay? Probably won't change anything. So hasn't in 31 years. So anyway, but we have been praying and about how we wanted to address. There's more of a devotional night. If you're reading through the New Testament with us, we're in the book of Revelation. We've read yesterday and the day before the messages to the seven churches. And there's a repeated message to every church that says, he who has ears to hear, let him hear what the Spirit says to the church. That is to say that the Spirit of God has a specific thing that He wants to say to His church. We believe that God wants to speak to us. And we also believe that sometimes, though we've heard maybe the same thing, when we hear it with a different voice, it has a different impact upon our life. And so as a result, we asked a handful of guys to just share from various Psalms tonight, and just in a more devotional setting. And so we're just really anticipating God's going to speak something to our hearts and minister to us. So will you welcome Don Kelly?
0: And it's pretty cool how the way Jim introduced that. A couple of weeks ago when Pete said, think about doing this and pray and see what Psalm God leads you to choose, I kind of drugged my feet and thought, oh, there's 150 Psalms. What are the chances somebody's going to pick the same Psalm as I do? And when I told Pete that I wanted to do Psalm 33 because I really felt like that was the one God was showing me, he said, oh, that's the one Andre picked also. And he said, well, what verses are you looking at? And I said, well, specifically the first through the 12th verse. He texted Andre, and Andre was like, well, I'm doing 13 on. So to follow up what Jim said, it's... Pete basically said, sounds like God has something from Psalm 33 that he needs to share with the church. So I'm going to talk about the first 12 verses of Psalms 33. As far as we know, we think it was written by David. We're not really sure. David, as you know, was described as a man after God's own heart. My favorite musician described David as the first blues man. Most of Psalms consists of a very imperfect man being brutally honest with God over feelings of being forsaken, showing deep sorrow, confusion, like most of us have felt at some time in our life. But this specific psalm is a song of praise. And I'll read the first three verses for you. Rejoice in the Lord, O you righteous, for praise from the upright is beautiful. Praise the Lord with the harp, make melody to him with an instrument of 10 strings. Sing to him a new song, play skillfully with a shout of joy. In verse 3, for example, there's three actions from that verse. The first one is sing to him a new song. And there's two ways to look at that, as a music lover and as

as a musician. I grew up in a music-loving family, but none of my family were musicians at all. But my mom was a child of the 50s, and I grew up listening to Motown songs and Creedence Clearwater Revival. And my brother was 12 years older than me, so he grew up in the late 70s, and he turned me on to late 70s Tom Petty music and the Cars and Larry Norman, if you remember who he was, back at the early Christian rock days. One of my favorite responsibilities as a dad is to break out classic albums like Joshua Tree and have my kids listen to it and just watch their faces as they listen to new music for the first time, really good music. And there's something great about hearing a new song for the first time. You hear it, you watch your face, you watch their faces, you feel the emotion flooding through your body. That new song is an amazing thing. New songs affect your emotions, but even after a while, that new song becomes old. We hear it a million times, and we want to find something else, especially if you're really into music. You're always looking for a new song that makes you feel that same way again. Like David, I believe that God is a music lover as well. Music is throughout the Bible. Music plays a great role in how we worship God. And Psalm specifically tells us to sing a new song to Him. And I believe that, you know, God's always wanting to hear new songs as well. So in Revelations 5:9, John is given a glimpse of heaven. And in that glimpse, we see a new song is being sung to God. Revelations 5:8-9, it says, "Now when they had taken the scroll, the four living creatures and the 24 elders fell down before the Lamb, each having a harp and golden bowls full of incense, which are the prayers of the saints. And they sang a new song." It's pretty neat because later on they say they're soon joined by 100 million voices singing that new song. So I've got a little name that tune game here for you. See if you can pick out this tune. Anybody know that tune? Piano Man. We've all heard that song. I would be surprised if anybody in here never heard that song. It was released in 1973. I've probably heard it well over 1,000 times, as most of you have as well. But a month ago, I came home from a business trip, and I sat down in the morning, had some coffee on my couch, and I heard the chords of Piano Man coming from the piano in my other room in my house. And it was my 13-year-old daughter playing the chords to Piano Man. I got up out of the couch and walked in there in disbelief. Like, how did you learn this song? Who showed it to you? It wasn't me. She found it from some YouTuber that she watches who was into Billy Joel, and she looked it up and had no idea that this was a classic song. She just liked the song and wanted to learn how to play it all on her own. So to her, it was a new song, and it was played on repeat endlessly for several weeks until even now we're moving on to new songs, and she's no longer listening to that song. But to a new song, it's really neat to see somebody have that same feeling as a music lover. But as a musician, imagine how Billy Joel must feel about that song at sometimes. Sure, he's incredibly thankful for it. It's made him a multimillionaire. But at the same time, he cannot do a show without playing that song. If you ran into him at the airport and there was a piano, you would expect him to play Piano Man. He probably hates it, yet loves that song at the same time. And as a musician, you always want to find new inspiration. You don't just want to play the same song night after night. It gets old, it gets stale, it gets repetitious. So as I know a guy like David would feel, the past is the past. Those are great songs, but I want to keep writing new songs. I want more inspiration that's there to continue writing about. And again, David understood that. The idea of singing new songs, I believe, of praise means the reasons that to praise Him never cease. We continue as we walk along with God. We have more reasons to praise Him, more songs to sing. And I believe that's what David was getting to there. So the second thing from verse 3 also says to play skillfully. Thankfully, it doesn't say to sing skillfully. We're all supposed to sing, but it says to play skillfully. And skillfully comes from the Hebrew word yatav, which means to be good and to be pleasing. And to get that skill, that comes from practice, from studying, from putting in time. Johnny does a great job with worship here. He makes it look easy, but it's a lot of work that goes into it. Even just selecting the songs, a lot of prayer goes into that and deciding what songs to do at the different services. And then there's the practicing and the learning songs on your own. A lot of you may not realize, but the worship team is here on Wednesday nights practicing for the weekend. There's practice when you go home learning the songs. On Saturday, 3 hours before the service, they're here practicing songs. So there's a lot of work that goes in to playing skillfully, because if people are playing the wrong things, if there's different tempos going on, sometimes it's a distraction to worship. And God wants us to play our instruments skillfully. And that's not just musical instruments. Whatever you do to worship, He wants you to do it skillfully, whether it's teaching children, whether it's the amazing playground that we have outside. The guys who worked hard on that playground did an amazingly skillful job of building that playground for our kids. So it's not just musically related. It's whatever you're doing to worship God.
do it skillfully.

0: And then the last one is sing with joy. As a musician, my wife will tell you a lot of the songs that I tried to write back when I was younger had definitely a melancholy feel to them. It was the late 90s. Everybody can understand that. That's kind of what was going on back then. But to write a song of joy is kind of hard to do. It's hard to write a joyful song that isn't cheesy. It's a definite skill to be able to do that. And also with joy, joy is a really difficult emotion to contrive. You can fake being angry. You can fake rage. You can fake happiness. But joy is really hard to fake. But at the same time, David says we should sing for joy. We should sing with a shout of joy. And sometimes that's hard to do. So again, the best way to sing with joy is to focus on what God has done for you. And, you know, some people may be going through things. It makes it really hard to focus on that joy. But the next 9 verses give us some more reasons to sing with joy. So let me read those out and close. For the word of the Lord is right, and all of his work is done in truth. He loves righteousness and justice. The earth is full of the goodness of the Lord. By the word of the Lord, the heavens were made, and all the host of them by the breath of his mouth. He gathers the waters of the sea together as a heap. He lays up the deep in storehouses. I like the way the New Living Translation says that verse. It says, he assigned the sea its boundaries and locked the ocean in vast reservoirs. So when we look at a globe and see those familiar continent shapes, God sculpted that. Verse 8, let all the earth fear the Lord. Let all the inhabitants of the world stand in awe of him. For he spoke and it was done. He commanded and it stood fast. The Lord brings the counsel of the nations to nothing. He makes the plans of the peoples of no effect. And again, New Living reads that the Lord frustrates the plans of the nations and thwarts all their schemes. I like that verse. The counsel of the Lord stands forever, the plans of his heart to all generations. Blessed is the nation whose God is the Lord, the people he has chosen as his own inheritance.
1: Amen. I'm going to be picking up in Psalm 33. I do think it was interesting that, again, 150 psalms and two of us should choose the same psalm, but we both chose a different part of the psalm to share. So I think, yes, I think God does want to share something with us from Psalm chapter 33. I'm basically going to just read through each verse and make some comments to each verse. And I guess it's my hope, it's my belief, that God has something that he wants to share with you and with you and with you. And might be a different thing that he wants to share to you and a different thing to you. So as Jim says, what he said echoed in my ears, you know, he who has ears to hear, let him hear what the Spirit wants to say. So I'm going to start off in verse 13. And verse 13 reads, the Lord looks from heaven. He beholds all the sons of men. And I would encourage you, you've got to have your Bible. And if you have a habit of marking things in your Bible, I think there will be some things for us to mark in here. I want to highlight some words. So in verse 13, it says that the Lord looks from heaven. And right now, I'm just kind of looking out here. So God looks. But then it goes on to say, not only does God look, but he beholds. So I might be looking out here, but then I behold. I look at someone in particular. So God is looking, and he's not just glancing around. He beholds. He looks with some intent, some purpose. He continues on. What is he looking at? He said that God, I'm sure God sees the trees and God sees the oceans and he sees his beautiful creation. But in this verse, it's saying that God beholds all the sons of men. Let's pick up in verse 14. From the place of his habitation, he looks upon all the inhabitants of the earth. I'm a believer that if something is written in the Bible, it's not just there to fill up space. This verse almost seems like the same thing. Is God just being redundant? No. I think he's trying to press a point. So yes, he's looking upon all the inhabitants of the earth. But then I notice he flips the order. He emphasizes that he's looking from the place of his habitation. In verse 13, it says heaven. That's the place of God's habitation. But I think it's drawing our attention to God is looking at things. He's from his vantage point. And I kind of picture an eagle soaring above. And the eagle might look at you and he's beholding, but he sees you in the context of the whole landscape. That's our God. He is looking at things from a vantage point that we don't have. So he's seeing the whole scope. As he's looking at you, as he's looking at you, as he's beholding you. So verse 14, from the place of his vantage point from heaven, he looks upon all of us. And in verse 15,

0: 16 reads, "He fashions their hearts alike. He considers all their works." So as God is looking at us, what is he looking at? What is he looking for? So verse 15 kind of narrows it down. He considers all their works. Now, first he's just looking, and then he beholds, but now he's considering. That, again, there's like a deeper sense. He's analyzing. He is watching carefully. He is examining. He's weighing what? What is he weighing? He considers all their works. So he's looking at our works. He's looking at our deeds. And in another part, it would talk about how God not only looks at our deeds, he looks at our thoughts. In another place, it talks about how he can divide between the thoughts and the intents of our heart. So again, he is weighing and considering and looking deeply in our hearts. I like in verse 15, he says that he is the one who fashioned our hearts. So as the one who created us and fashioned our hearts, he's peering into us, looking at our deeds and our actions and so on.
1: 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This series is titled Greatest Hits, and it's all about various psalms that were written. There are a lot of important messages conveyed in the poetic writing of the Psalms, probably more emotive than any other book. These songs were crafted by people just like you and me, who were going through the hard and celebrating the good, but were seeking God through it all. He hears our prayers, our cries, and our songs of joy. Do you believe that today? Let the cry of your heart be a psalm to the Lord, asking him to intercede. While you're talking to God, would you do something else? Pastor Jim has more details on what I'm talking about.
2: 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Thanks for praying for us, and thanks for listening today to Step by Step.
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0: Welcome to Living by Grace, a verse-by-verse study through the Bible with Pastor Mark Galvin of Calvary Chapel Wampum. Please open in your Bibles with us to the book of Romans as we pick up our study in chapter 5.
1: So the believer can enter his presence no matter how sinful, no matter what that Christian has done, that child of God has committed. Now, once again, that is not a license to sin. God forbid. However, when you sin, your access is not eliminated. You're not kicked out of the club. Your fellowship is hindered. Your relationship is intact. That will always be the case for the Christian. Your relationship, as far as is that, that is settled in the heavens. Once again, remember glorified, the end, already seen, already experienced by God. We're still going through the process, but that process is guaranteed. Once it begins, it ends, in the sense that it moves throughout every process, and there's no possible means of stopping it. So, for you and I as God's kids, when we sin, we need to confess our sins. And we should never just think, well, you know, I think I'll get involved. I think I'll do that. I think I'll commit that sin. And usually we're not that honest about, you know, it's just kind of more of a deep, dark, devious thing. Well, yeah, I'm going to do that. You know, I'm going to call that. I remember when I was in